0: BJ, how would you respond to that?
1: The first thing I would point out, Mike, is that I think a lot of our viewers may be thinking about a subject like this and saying to themselves, or some of our viewers, I should say, might be saying to themselves, with all of the problems we have in the world going on tonight, are you really telling me that you're going to spend this much time discussing about whether you should or shouldn't go to the prom? But here's what I'd like to say in response to that. If Almighty God, who created this world, has spoken on the subject of dancing and whether it is right or wrong, then that's not a small deal. And when you read Galatians chapter 5, the Bible starts listing works of the flesh. And it lists a number of them: adultery, fornication, uncleanness, and then this word lasciviousness crops up, which has to do with, in the definition of the word, it includes indecent bodily movements, the unchaste handling of males and females. And so if God classifies as one of the works of the flesh, moving one's body in an indecent fashion, or an impure handling of males and females, then certainly that puts it in the realm of something that matters, because the Bible says in verse number 21, they which do such things shall not inherit the kingdom of God. And so if God said that this is a matter significant enough to cause you not to inherit the kingdom of God, then certainly it is worth our time and our study tonight. And the Bible says there are certain things that are fleshly in their nature, and this is one of those things, because it creates within the persons on the dance floor the idea of a thought process that really should be reserved for marriage. The Bible says that marriage is honorable among all, and the marriage bed is undefiled, Hebrews chapter 13 and verse 4. But the prom is associated with dancing. Now, a lot of people say, well, it's just dressing up and going to a big event in high school. But it's really more than that, and I think we're going to spend a lot of time on the subject tonight, and I know that we're going to be talking to a lot of different folks, so I don't want to dominate all of the landscape here on this subject. But let me just start off my comments by saying that if the Bible says that lasciviousness, indecent bodily movements, and the unchaste handling of males and females is a work of the flesh which will cause one not to inherit the kingdom of God, then this is a matter that matters.
0: In addition to what you're saying, Brother BJ, there's another term in Galatians chapter 5 that maybe warrants some consideration, and that is the word revelings, mm-hmm, or revelry, which carries with it the idea of drunken parties.
1: Right.
0: And typically, with dancing, there is always alcohol. And I know that probably a lot of people are asking the question, you know, well, they're asking the question, you know, what could be so harmful about this? But I think as you look at Galatians chapter 5, you see very quickly that there are some problems, biblically speaking, with this subject matter.
1: Absolutely. That's right.
0: We do have a caller on the line that we want to take at this time. Steve Hickenbotham, who is the preacher for the Carnes Church of Christ in Knoxville, Tennessee, is with us, and he has written extensively on the subject. And so we want to take his call at this time. Hello, Steve.
2: Hello.
0: Yes. This is Mike Hickson, GBN Live.
2: Yes, good to be with you.
0: Good to be with you. On our program tonight, we've got BJ Clark and Clifton Angel, and I'm sure they have some questions or comments that they would like to inject as we proceed in this conversation.
2: Sure.
0: I guess as we begin, it's not uncommon for a gospel preacher to have to deal with this subject and to have to answer questions, particularly to young people and young adults, about this subject matter. How have you handled it in the past?
2: Well, I try to approach it in a balanced way. And, you know, when somebody says, oh, you believe dancing's wrong, well, the answer to that, dancing isn't wrong. There's no sin in moving one's feet to the rhythm of music. That in and of itself isn't wrong. But there is a kind of dancing that is wrong. And not all dancing involves indecent dress or unchaste conduct or illicit bodily movements. But I think we would all agree that there is a kind that does that. And really, the modern dance, or what we see today, is that very thing.
0: Sure.
2: And so, you know, I want to approach it from the standpoint of, you know, not just throwing a blanket over everything, but to use discernment and say, while not all of, I mean, David danced a dance of joy and praise in 1 Chronicles 15, but it certainly wasn't lewd and indecent and the kind of thing that you see today.
0: Don't you think, you know, based on Galatians chapter 5, that there is the potential for compromising, for example, our moral purity, our sexual purity, in atmospheres like what we're talking about?
2: Absolutely. And you know, the whole idea of licentiousness and lasciviousness, the unchaste handling, indecent body movements, those things are covered. And then he goes even beyond that and says, and such like sins.
0: Sure.
2: We get the idea.
0: Absolutely.
2: And the world paints the prom more honestly than I think sometimes Christians do, because we're looking for an excuse, and they portray it as it is, as what it is. For a number of years, I've kind of collected some magazine headlines about this time of the year, and here are some headlines for the prom. Dresses so hot they sizzle. Your hottest prom body. Sex, it's your call. And these are the prom issues of some very popular teen magazines. The world knows what the prom is often about. And we find ourselves, or some Christians find themselves, trying to ignore what the world is even willing to acknowledge.
0: You know, Steve, when I read that excerpt that was provided for our show tonight, I have to say I was shocked, to say the least, because I had, well, in many respects, I had no idea that this is such a thriving, number one, business. It's a business enterprise. People are making money.
1: Right.
0: And then number two, you know, it is something that rolls around every year, and it captivates, absolutely captivates the attention of young people.
1: Right.
2: Yeah.
0: And
2: go ahead.
0: I was just going to say, and these guys that these leading magazines, very popular, prominent magazines, really, from my vantage point, they're calling it like they see it. They're not trying to mask anything here.
2: Right. Right.
1: Steve, this is B.J. Clark. You mentioned the honesty with which the world addresses this. When I preached in the Knoxville area years ago, the Knoxville News Sentinel put a picture in there of a young man and a young woman at the prom, and I cut it out and kept it for one purpose, and that is to show that the kind of dancing that I was discussing and going on about was indeed the kind of dancing that was reflected in this picture. And the picture showed a young man with, quite frankly, his hands planted firmly on the backside of the girl with whom he was dancing. And she was wearing a dress that was very, very revealing. And consequently, I wanted people to know, look, we're not talking about square dancing or line dancing at the prom.
2: Exactly.
1: Not that there's nothing at all to consider about those other things as far as influence, but the kind of dancing we're discussing in context when I was asked about the prom is that kind of dancing that would include the indecent bodily movements. And you know, the world, I remember Whitney Houston had a song in which she sang, "I want to dance with somebody," and the next line is quite revealing, "I want to feel the heat with somebody." Well, that's obviously acknowledging that dancing has the capacity to create such emotions.
0: Sure.
1: And passions.
2: It does. A number of years ago, a person, my brother-in-law was a preacher, and they were having issues with their daughter was going to the prom, and he had said something, and the mother took quite offense at his admonition. Later, her husband decided to do some dancing, and what was her argument for her daughter engaging in this activity all of a sudden changed when she learned her husband had an interest in doing the same thing with other women.
0: Sure.
2: So I think we sometimes pretend because we want to justify our actions, and the modern dance that young people and where I used to live, they would put the prom on the local television cable, and it was shameful. It was embarrassing to watch what the chaperoned kids were doing. I heard someone say once that chaperones don't really enforce morality. They just force immorality to be a little more discreet.
0: Wow.
1: Right.
2: And that's often what takes place.
1: And you can't chaperone thoughts.
0: True.
2: Exactly.
0: True. You know, guys, I was just thinking about the passages that have been alluded to and the subject matter. And wouldn't 1 Thessalonians chapter 5 really blanket this subject, abstain from the very appearance of evil?
2: Yes.
0: Yeah. Clifton, did you have something you wanted to add?
3: Well, I was thinking about the words that Paul wrote to Titus in encouraging him to teach the various groups of individuals in Crete about the ways that they should conduct their lives, the aged men, the older women, and the things that the older women should be teaching the younger women, and also what he should be exhorting the young men to do. He told that the older women need to be teaching the younger women to be discreet, to be sober, to be chaste. And all of those three things there are challenged when you put the young woman in a situation where she may be doing these types of things.
0: Great observation.
3: Because, by the way, the idea behind discreetness and the soberness also has the word wisdom in the very root of the word. And so the question is begged, how wise is it for us to put ourselves in these situations? And the same exhortation is given to young men, that they be sober-minded.
0: Sure. Yeah, I think those are great thoughts. And you know, I would add to this, 1 Timothy chapter 4, verse 12. Paul here writing to the young evangelist Timothy, and, you know, he says, let no one despise your youth, but be an example to the believers. In other words, you show the world what it means to be a child of God, a New Testament Christian. And maybe, you know, you could use this as a litmus test. Would it help me to exemplify myself in my conduct? What would it say about my love, my spirit, my faith, my purity? Mm-hmm. And you know, I think that sometimes we need to, you know, Paul said, examine yourselves, whether you're in the faith. I think it's sometimes good for us to just take spiritual inventory of what we're doing or what we're thinking about doing.
2: Yeah. I think of 1 Peter 2 and verse 11. You know, I encourage young people to keep the commitment that they made to the Lord, to let Him guide their life and the decisions they make. And 1 Peter 2 reminds us to guard our hearts and our minds from fleshly lusts that war against our soul.
0: That's right.
2: And instead of flirting with, we need to be fleeing from these type of settings.
0: Right. Sometimes I think the tendency is to get as close to the line as you can without crossing, and before you know it, you've crossed the line.
1: Right.
2: Yeah.
1: Steve, I was wondering, I know you preached a number of decades, and not to make you old or anything, but I want to ask you this. As you've preached on this subject over the years and as you've written on it, I'm sure you've been at times criticized for so doing. What advice would you give to preachers or elders out there watching the program tonight who might need a dose of courage to go ahead and address this in spite of the criticisms that might result?
2: Right. Well, it boils down at the end of the day, whose approval are you seeking? And if as a preacher or an elder, you're more concerned about the approval and the praise and accolades of the people to whom you're preaching, you don't need to be preaching. You don't need to be shepherding the flock of God. There are times when we have to stand up and be a moral voice that bucks the trends and the current culture.
0: Sure.
2: And if we don't have the courage to do that, then we really need to rethink where our commitments lie. But, you know, when you have God's word on your side, and when you don't have to make apologies and oftentimes lame excuses, trying to find loopholes for things, it's easy.
1: Yes, sir.
0: Sure. Sure. I think, you know, the bottom line, the world has impacted the church in many respects.
2: Yeah.
0: And you know, Paul said, be not conformed to the world, but be transformed. And maybe we've forgotten that.
2: Yeah.
3: Absolutely.
2: I've heard parents act as though if my child doesn't go to the prom, it's the end of the world. You know, how do you go on? How do you live a normal life without going to the prom? Well, you know, I'm 53 and I didn't go to the prom, and I have a fairly normal life. Maybe some would disagree with that, but I'll tell you this: missing the prom isn't going to scar you for life. But I would rather suggest that by going, and oftentimes the fruits of going are things that have scarred a person's life for
1: sure.
2: The rest of their life.
1: Amen.
0: Well, I think that's a great observation. And you know, you mentioned a moment ago, who are we trying to please? And you know, Paul said, if I seek to please men, I should not be the servant of Christ. And
2: yeah.
0: You know, it may be the case that we can't please our fellow man. We may not even be able to please all of the brethren. But I know one thing, we can please God.
1: Sure.
0: You know, the Bible says regarding Enoch of old that he had this testimony, that he pleased God. And so if we do what God wants us to do, we know we have his approval, and really that's what matters most.
2: Yeah. I would offer this exhortation too, and it's primarily the parents, because, you know, young people, being young, often immature in their decisions and wisdom, and even immature in their faith, they sometimes need parents to make decisions for them.
0: Sure.
2: And if as a child, I'm all for my children learning how to make decisions for themselves, but if they make decisions that potentially could harm their eternal destiny and their relationship to Jesus, then as a parent, I have an obligation to step in and make those decisions for them. And I'm pleading with parents to step forward. And I know discipline, and I know the word no is sometimes mm-hmm. difficult to say. But for the sake of our children, we need to stand in and say and lead them in the right direction in a relationship with Jesus and not with the world.
0: I think that's a very important thought. There is a sense of responsibility resting on every parent. And of course, we're instructed to rear our children in the nurture and the admonition of the Lord. And not every decision we make is going to be acceptable, per se, to them. But I think we have to ask the question, you know, what's our responsibility? And, you know, to me, as a parent, we are guardians of our children. And we're custodians of them, and our goal is to shape and to mold them into people that can one day serve the Lord acceptably. And sometimes we have to make some tough calls. I'm reminded of the Golden Rule. And the Golden Rule is the man with the gold rules. And so, you know, sometimes mamas and daddies just have to stand up and say, you know what, this is what we're going to do or not do.
3: That's right. I'd like to bring something to the table that maybe a little bit different background for this, and that is that in high school, I was a young member of the church that actually attended the prom. In so doing, I sinned, not necessarily just because I was present there, but because of the fruits that came from it. I put myself in a situation where I did not resist temptation. I gave into temptation, and without going into detail, I trust that I have been forgiven of those things. That was 12 years ago. But when we think about, you know, sometimes we make the excuses, okay, I'm going, but I'm not going to do this or I'm not going to do that. well, there's some things that I did not do that maybe I should have been doing. I did not win any souls to Christ by being there. It's not to say that we're going to win souls to Christ in every little thing we do in life, but I was not letting my Christian light shine by being there. I was not resisting temptation in being there. I was not resisting others' influence upon me in being there. And so those are some things that I should have been doing that I was not doing in being there. When we put ourselves into those situations, it begs the question, is it wise? Going back to Titus 2, is it wise to put ourselves in a situation where we're forcing ourselves to be in temptation, in other words?
0: I think that's a great point. I was just thinking while you were talking, Clifton, about Peter said that Jesus has left us an example that we should follow in His steps. Were Jesus here on earth today, would He endorse the prom? Would He attend the prom?
3: If it was going to drag them out of there to save them, that would be the only reason that He would be there. It would not be for the enjoyment of Himself or any...
0: I think when you look at Galatians chapter 5, Romans chapter 13, and other passages of Scripture, the conclusion would be no.
3: That's right.
0: No. Steve, thank you so much for taking time out of your busy schedule to be with us tonight. We appreciate so much your willingness to share excellent points along these lines.
2: Well, I appreciate the invitation, and I appreciate the good work you all are doing.
0: Thank you so much. We appreciate your work, and God bless you.
2: You too. Bye.
0: Thank you. I do want to encourage you, please give us a call if you have a question, maybe you have a comment. Our telephone number is 662-874-5508. You can email us a question at gbnlive@gbntv.org. And so please feel free to give us a call, write us. We'd love to take your questions tonight. I want to ask Clifton for just a moment or two. I want to ask this question and maybe see how you would respond to it, but isn't the prom a rite of passage, as some people seem to think in the world today?
3: What is a rite of passage? I mean, do we even really have a rite of passage for anything in life? We don't deserve anything that we do, and sometimes it seems to be standard for all young people in high school that they have to take part in prom or their life is ruined. But as Steve brought up, one can go through their lives without ever having attended a prom and be perfectly fine. And I'm very thankful for what he brought up, is because on the flip side of that is not going to a prom, mm-hmm. your life is not marred.
0: Sure.
3: But going to a prom, then the fruits that come from that, your life may be marred or scarred for life, depending upon the activities that you give into.
0: That's so true. You know, one of the things that maybe we ought to address for just a little bit, and we touched on it a moment ago, but from a parent's perspective, BJ, here are some parents out here, and they have they have teenage daughters, maybe a teenage son, and of course, they want to attend the prom, mm-hmm. and so how, as a parent, do you logically and responsibly discuss the subject with them and show them, look, it's not in your best interest to attend?
1: Yeah, we have to have parental muscles. We can't let the children dominate the landscape of what we do or don't do or what we let them do or don't do. I think it was the Duke of Wellington who said when he returned back from America that the thing that impressed him the most about America is how well the parents obey their children over here. I know of some parents, frankly, who will be bullied and intimidated by their children into allowing things that the Scriptures would not authorize. And yet it strikes me that parents don't allow their children to bully them in other areas about whether they will get their vaccination or not, mm-hmm. whether they will or not go to the doctor for something serious. And so it's time to step up and teach our children. Deuteronomy 6 says that we take what we've learned and we impart it to our children diligently, and we pass it on. And in Ephesians 6, we raise them up in the nurture and the admonition of the Lord, Ephesians 6 and verse 4. But you know what strikes me also, gentlemen, is that there are some parents who live vicariously through their children when it comes to this. to the point that I know of an example where a young lady was elected prom queen. It wasn't anything she ran for. She just was written in as the prom queen. She was a member of the Lord's Church. She said, I cannot do it. Mm-hmm. I will not do it because it would violate my conscience. Her mother, who was a wife of a deacon of the Lord's Church, unfortunately, her mother said, you can't turn this down. This is the highlight of your life. To be the prom queen, really? You can't turn this down. And her mother basically told her, you're going, and you're going to be the prom queen, and you're going to do. And so here's a member of the Lord's Church basically telling their, instead of praising their daughter,
4: sure,
1: for the courage she had and the humility she had to say, I'm not seeking any self-promotion, and I won't accept that if it means I have to sacrifice my Christian principles. Instead of praising her and encouraging her in what she decided, basically her mom let her have it and said, no, you're going. And I think it was more a trophy to the mom and the dad to say, well, our daughter's the prom queen. Mm-hmm. Than it was a matter of whether it was right or wrong. They were just determined their daughter was going to get that honor at no matter the cost.
0: Wow. Quite a story.
1: Yes.
0: Quite a story. BJ, I guess as a gospel preacher and as a parent, no doubt you have seen instances where parents have given in,
1: yeah,
0: and allowed their children to attend the prom. Do you think that there is ever regret on the part of the parents?
1: Absolutely.
0: For allowing that?
1: I'm sure, and I appreciate Brother Angel's honesty and humility in acknowledging that this was something that tripped him up in his younger days. And do we think that he's the only one that ever had difficulty at the prom in doing what he should have done or thinking what he should have thought or et cetera, et cetera? This is not some unique situation. And this is what parents have to realize is that, oh, they say, well, there's chaperones there. But as we said earlier, you can't chaperone thoughts.
0: Right.
1: And when people start experiencing, quite frankly, the arousal of indecent bodily movements and the arousal of pressing against someone that's not their mate's body and swaying, to music. And you know, it's, I remember this illustration I heard, that why does music suddenly make things that would be objectionable otherwise acceptable? If a father, I read about a deaf father who came into the house where his daughter was with a young man, and the father who was deaf did not know that there was music playing. Mm-hmm. And this young man was with his daughter in a very close cheek-to-cheek sort of fashion, with his hands in places they should not have been, not being her husband. And the father picked him up by the nape of his neck and basically put him on the doorstep.
0: Sure.
1: Why does music suddenly justify the kind of contact that no parent would tolerate if it weren't for the music?
0: Good point. Good point. We do have a caller on the line, and we would like to take that call now. Okay, the caller has disappeared.
1: Yes.
0: So maybe he or she will call back in just a moment. Clifton, let me ask this question. Here's a question that's been posed to us, and we covered this to some extent a minute ago, but I want us to go back maybe and address it more fully. Is it okay to go to the prom and just not participate in the dancing? And then the second part of the question, we're just planning to go to dinner and then show up, get our pictures taken, and not participate in the bad parts. How do you respond to that?
3: I think the first question I would ask is, what is the motivation to do that? Is it just because it's something you want to do? Is it because it's what everyone is doing? And that question in itself, whatever the answer to that is, will help answer whether they should be going in the first place.
0: Sure.
3: Another thing is, coming back to Titus 2 that I mentioned earlier, how that the younger women are to be taught to be discreet and to be sober. Those words are either the two same words or very similar in verses 4 and 5 of Titus 2. And in it is included the idea of making wise decisions. It means she has the ability to make wise decisions, and she needs to be taught that.
0: Sure.
3: Also, the younger men to be sober-minded in order to be able to make wise decisions between right and wrong. So the forefront of it is it a wise decision to even go? Then, if you put yourself in the situation that you're there, are you really going to be able to be sober-minded and completely alert, especially for the young men that are so attracted to visual things?
1: Sure.
3: and the way that the girls would be dressed there? Mm-hmm. Are they going to be able to be

0: Well, others are going to be dancing around you, and you're going to have to keep your head on quite a swivel not to see the things that are going on and not to know what's going on. And I'm reminded of the story I heard about a young girl that said to her dad, "Dad, I promise you I won't dance. I just want to go to the prom. I just want to be there for the big event. And I promise you I'm not going to participate in any of the bad stuff." So his daughter said, "I just want to go." And the father said, "All right, tell you what, you get all dressed up in your dress, your pretty dress." And then when he was taking her to the prom to drop her off, he stopped by a coal mine. He said, "Now, I want you to go into this coal mine, but I do not want you to touch the walls of the cave on either side. I just want you to walk around in the atmosphere for just a few minutes and then come back out and get in the car and we'll go on to the prom." And of course, his daughter said, "But even if I don't touch anything, I'm going to be soiled by the atmosphere." And what a wonderful point he'd made to make sure that she understood, look, even if you don't touch and participate, the very atmosphere will soil your soul and put a stain on you. And I think that's important for us to keep in mind.
1: I think that's a valid point. Mm-hmm. The atmosphere itself. Let me ask this question. You know, the Bible talks about how we are to be distinctive New Testament Christians. And maybe we could ask the question, have we lost our distinctiveness? You know, Jesus said, "You're the salt of the earth. You're the light of the world." Is it the case that we have sought to blend in with the world rather than to be distinctive and to remember, number one, you know, whose we are, and then number two, what we are? We're supposed to be children of God. We're supposed to be different from the world. Mm-hmm. And maybe it's a case that we want to blend in and, you know, we want to talk like the world and act like the world and dress like the world. And you know, I think about the old statement, you know, if it quacks like a duck, walks like a duck, what is it? It's a duck.
2: I was thinking of, you know, what kind of teaching opportunities would arise simply by taking the different path, simply by taking the path we're supposed to be taking, the Christian path. It's more difficult, yes, but because we're not going to prom, we decide we're not going. What kinds of questions will come to us from our friends that say, "Why are you not going?" Perhaps an opportunity there, an open door would be there that we can discuss a little more about our faith and hopefully lead them to Christ themselves.
1: You know, Peter said, "Sanctify the Lord God in your heart always and be ready to give an answer to every man that asketh you of the hope that is in you with meekness and fear." And the idea is that we ought to be able to give an answer, a defense for our belief system. You know, what we believe and why we believe it, why we practice this. And I think that's a great point. That, you know, it affords us the opportunity to teach and to say, "Hey, look, here's why." Mm-hmm. And we ought to do that. You know, sometimes we let people bully us with questions. You know, "Why do you do this?" or "Why don't you do this?" We ought to turn it around and ask, you know, "Why do you do this?" Yes. You know, "Why do you practice this? Why do you," et cetera. Because, you know, as a child of God, I ought to be able to defend what I believe, what I think, and what I practice.
2: Amen. That's exactly right.
1: We do have a question that has come in, and we want to take that question right now. Let me just read the question. "Some are spending excessive amounts of time and money to ask their dates to the prom, even to the point of having them videoed for YouTube. How does this lessen, or does it lessen, the marriage proposal?" How would you guys respond to this?
0: I think some are calling that the promposal, and that's the idea of "I'm going to catch on." We live in a society, as you know, that everything's got to be videoed live, and so this has become a real trend now, I guess, among some of the younger people, is to catch the surprise on their date's face when they ask them to the prom because it's considered to be such a big deal. And they're spending a lot of lavish amounts of money to stage this and to, you know, it's almost as if they are making a marriage proposal. It's not wrong to ask somebody out on a date. It's not wrong to do it in a creative fashion. It's not wrong to get dressed up in a nice outfit that's modest and to go out and have a nice evening. engaged in

0: wholesome activities. But I think part of this promposal danger is that it does, quite frankly, there are a lot of people who never marry the person they took to the prom, and even if they did, that wouldn't justify going. But frankly, some people will go all out to do certain things in situations that aren't really as significant as the marriage proposal. And so I think that there's a sense in which we have to be cautious about our stewardship and also about saving something special for the one that we want to spend the rest of our lives with, not just someone that said yes to one date or a big date with us.
1: Solomon said, to everything there's a season.
0: Right.
1: And I think that's exactly right, that maybe getting the cart before the horse here.
0: Mm-hmm.
1: Clifton, you might want to add something.
2: I was not actually aware, I guess, of what was brought up until the question was asked that these types of prom proposals were going on. But I could definitely see, considering some of the discussion we've already had and the importance that some put on the prom and the parents that are even placing importance upon it, that it may be to the point that more importance is placed on the prom than is on marriage. And if we were taught more and if we knew what marriage should be and how we should prepare ourselves for it, then maybe we wouldn't desire the prom and these proposals as much.
1: I think that's right.
0: It strikes me that some of these people do this and then they end up marrying someone else, they better erase this. Well, once you put it on YouTube,
1: it's out there
0: it's
1: forever.
0: It's out there in the cyber world, and you put some pressure. If you're going to go all out and do that for the, quote, promposal, assuming it was even right to go to begin with, which it's not, then you're going to have to top that for the marriage proposal, or else your bride-to-be is going to say, wait a minute, you did all this for some girl you asked out in high school.
1: you won't
0: do it for me, but that's just me thinking out loud. I don't mean to suggest that there's a scripture that says it's wrong to ask someone out on a date. Obviously, there's not, but we do have to start measuring things the way the Bible does, and marriage is way up here, and asking someone on a single date would be way down the list.
1: Absolutely. Going back to, I think, Clifton, you have alluded to the book of Titus on a couple of occasions, and I was thinking about Titus chapter 2, where Paul instructs the aged men to teach the younger men, the aged women to teach the younger women. And I was just thinking about how, in the church, I know that, we have teaching programs, we have preaching, and we need that. Of course, God expects that. But I think somewhere we've missed out on godly women. Maybe sitting down with some of our teenagers, younger ladies, and talking to them about what it means to live a life of virtue, to live a life of purity, and to maybe look at things from a spiritual perspective rather than just a material, carnal perspective or vantage point. And I think that there are a lot of older women, mature women, that could lend a lot of insight to our young ladies. And it might be the case that some of them could share some experiences from the past. It might be that there are some of our Christian ladies that went to the prom, like you said you did years ago. And looking back in retrospect, their response is, you know what? I made a mistake. Wish I hadn't done that.
0: Mm-hmm.
1: And just using that wisdom that has been accrued over time to help guide our young folks, I think, in the right pathway. In Proverbs chapter 1, verse 10, Solomon said, "My son, if sinners entice you, do not consent." You have to have the voice of reason. And sometimes it takes a mom and a daddy, and sometimes it takes mature Christians to step in and say, "Have you thought about this? Have you really thought this thing through?" I love the words of Joshua in Joshua chapter 24, verse 15, when he said, "As for me and my house, we will serve the Lord." And really, Joshua was throwing the gauntlet down and saying, "Look, I don't care what you guys do. But as for me and my house, look, we're all in. Mm-hmm. We're serving the Lord. You have your choices to make. Here's what we're going to do.
0: That's right. Amen.
1: BJ, how would you counsel an eldership to address this particular question?
0: I was fortunate for years to preach. I had two experiences. One church I worked with, I preached on dancing and what the Bible says about the subject. And in this particular church, it hadn't been preached on for a full decade before I addressed it from the pulpit that morning. And so not having heard this for almost 10 years, there was quite a backlash about it when I preached it, because they had not been used to hearing any teaching on the subject. Then I moved and worshiped and preached in another congregation. And when I was preaching at the South Haven congregation, I was privileged to work with elderships that not only encouraged that, but would actually require a sermon on the subject, because they wanted the members to be educated about the dangers. Now, having said that, it's sad that some could sit there year after year after year after year, hear all of the teaching from the Bible on this relevant subject, and still deny what the world readily admits, and that there is a sexual component to the dancing. If there's not, then tell me why, when they scheduled a dance for the soldiers and somebody forgot to invite the girls, that the soldiers decided the dance was over before it got started. They didn't want to dance together just with men there, because they realized that this was something that the Bible, that the Bible acknowledges, and that is that there's a sexual component to dancing. So elderships need to have the courage to feed the flock. That means they need to have a preacher that will, either they, the elders, or the preacher on their behalf, will get in the pulpit or in the classroom and say, here's what the Bible says about this subject, and we don't apologize for it.
1: Absolutely, absolutely. Clifton, I was thinking a minute ago about, you mentioned that you had attended the prom some 12 years ago. And, from the perspective of a younger preacher, how would you counsel teenagers here are teenagers that are saying, look, we want to go. And we feel like we feel like in order to be a part of the in crowd, we have to go and fit in, so to speak. How would you answer that?
2: Several of the things I would say would probably go back to some things I've already said, considering is it wise and those types of things, and discussing what goes on there and that would allure them to sin and to give in to other types of sins that would scar them. I could also offer, insight from my own personal experiences, but also just from the standpoint of their motivation, from why they're wanting to go. They're wanting to go because the crowd is doing it. And look at what the scriptures say concerning this. Is that how God encourages all of us to conduct our lives according to the way that the crowd is doing it? Actually, Jesus tells us something very different according to Matthew chapter 7. He says that few will find and few will go in by the narrow gate or the difficult gate, whereas many will be the ones that's the majority. That's the crowd. Those are the ones that are cool. Those are the ones that are doing the things that we want to do to fit in. They're the ones that are going in to this gate that leads to destruction.
1: I think that's exactly right. We do have a question that has been posed. The question, let me read it, and BJ, if you would address it. Could part of the problem be that a lot of the pressure begins in middle school with the quote-unquote MORP, M-O-R-P, which is actually prom spelled backwards, and then indoctrinating children early? Question.
0: Well, Laura, we appreciate the question, and I was not aware that this was being done until I just heard it tonight from your question. It is sad indeed that, and we try to rush children into growing up so fast now, they're putting makeup on them way before they used to put makeup on girls, and they're letting them get all dolled up long before there used to be an appropriate age for that. And it's just, we're trying to fast forward our children into what's called adulthood. Middle school children certainly have a right to get together and have fun, just like any age group can do in a wholesome fashion. But why in the world? Why in the world would we want to take something that has so many connotations, evil connotations associated with it, the prom, and try to get our children to start thinking about that, those things early on? I remember writing an article years ago entitled "Take the Prom Promise, Promise Not to Go." The reason I wrote that is because the prom promise was go, but promise you won't drink and drive after you go. How sad it is that in some of our situations today, parents are not only encouraging their children to go to the prom, they're supplying the alcohol and, can you believe it, the hotel rooms for some of this that takes place afterwards. Now, do you think a middle schooler who knows that's what his older senior high school brother did doesn't think along those lines when he gets to go to the MORP, which is the prom spelled backwards? I'm not suggesting that children that age would necessarily have those thoughts in their head by themselves, by their lonesome, but I'm telling you, they listen to what Big Brother does, watch what Big Brother does. And if they see brother and sister engaged in these kinds of activities and they are given some pre-prom activity like this, don't be surprised if they start exploring things at that age that should never have been thought of and shouldn't be thought of by folks until they get married.
1: I think a great observation. Yes, sir.
2: I was going to say, I read somewhere, I cannot remember the source, that children can actually experience or be stimulated to sexual feelings as early as 11 years old if they are engaging in these dancing activities that go on at our modern dancing that is going on at the proms. And to address the question that was asked, I think indoctrination has a lot to do with it, meaning that it's something we've looked at earlier. The world is really influencing the church. The world is influencing the members of the body. And obviously the world has a hold on those that are not Christians. And constantly feeding our minds with things trying to encourage us that they're right, that they're actually wrong. Whether it be sexual things or dancing or all of these things that involve worldly things that are wrong, the world is throwing them at us. Television, music, all of these different types, social media, the internet, we're constantly being fed with things that are immoral and constantly being taught that they are okay and they are accepted.
1: So Clifton, I think the question begs to be answered, and I think we've answered it, but what is the standard? Is it the world or is it the Word? Because based on observation and what I have heard, what I've read, it seems as if for some, even in the body of Christ, it's not about what the Word says, but rather it's about what the world says. And whatever we do, I think the question needs, the question that needs to be answered, and it's imperative, what's the Bible say about it?
0: That's right.
1: And really and truly, when it's all said and done, you know, that's where we need to come down, because ultimately, what's going to judge us?
0: Right.
1: The crowd? You know, is it, you know, the masses? Jesus said, "He that rejecteth me and receiveth not my word hath one that judgeth him. The word that I have spoken, the same shall judge him in the last day." So if it doesn't meet the criterion of the word, then I think we're in real trouble.
0: I made the mistake once and only once of telling my dad when I was young that I wanted to do something because everyone was doing it. And he took me to Matthew 7 and showed me that the way that leads to destruction is broad, and many there be which go in thereat, but the way that leads to life is narrow, and few there be that find it. And so this idea that, hey, everyone's doing it, is not a good argument, because the majority of folks are doing things that are going to cost them their eternal salvation. And so I want to do those things that would be leading to life beyond this life. And if we teach our children, look, I know it's going to disappoint you not to get to go and do what everyone else seems to be getting to do, but you will live and you will survive and you will appreciate it later on when you get older. I think that's a big deal. One girl I heard about, they said to her, well, what do you do for fun? If you don't go to the dance and you don't drink and you don't engage in premarital sexual relations, what do you do for fun? And she said, I'll tell you what I do for fun. I get up in the morning and I look in the mirror and I'm not ashamed of what I did last night. I don't have to take a pregnancy test and panic and wonder whether I'm going to be having a baby. And she said, I'm not ever hungover in the morning, and I'm never worried about becoming addicted to some substance. And she just went on down the list. She said, that's fun for me. And what a wonderful attitude, and what a true statement that is. And that's really the best life is the Christian life, and it's a happy life. It we is. Don't need all this artificial stuff.
1: You know what, BJ, for a young person, she had valid responses.
0: Yes.
1: I mean, she was right on with her responses.
0: She learned that somewhere, hadn't she?
1: Absolutely. Somebody taught her.
0: Yeah.
1: And let me just ask this. I know our time's almost gone. What do you think about congregations that offer a quote-unquote prom alternative event? Is this something that you would agree with, the question that's been posed?
2: There's one side of it that says, why call it that? Because we don't want to give significance to the prom, but it's so widely accepted. It's on our young people's minds. We want to be talking about the things that they're talking about. And so we're offering them an alternative to where they can be with those others that actually love the Lord, others that actually want to do what's right, and still have a fun time of dressing up in a modest way. Is always, I hopefully always encouraged by a congregation that is offering this. But in order to do wholesome things, as Brother BJ mentioned earlier, not to go and participate where there's going to be illicit dancing, that there's going to be immorality, that there's going to be the temptation to alcohol, or a number of other things that one may get themselves into in going to this worldly activity.
1: Sure. You know, several years ago, the State Road congregation hosted, and I don't recall what they called it. I just remember that they had an event for the young people in that congregation, and there may have been some other congregations that were invited.
0: Right.
1: And it was held at a very nice hotel. They had a super dinner, and the reason I know is because I was there. I spoke to the young people that night.
0: Right.
1: But it was an alternative, and it was providing an atmosphere for young people to go and to bring their date to enjoy a nice evening, but to not engage in the prom per se.
0: Right.
1: And yeah, I thought it was a tremendous evening. My wife said that when she was growing up in Nashville, that they had alternatives like that. I don't know what they called them, but mm-hmm. but they did have those kind of programs for them. And I think that it gives young people something to look forward to,
0: right,
1: and to be a part of that's wholesome and pure and, you know, would meet the criterion of Scripture.
0: I attended one in mm-hmm. Indianapolis when I was a teenager. We had a great time. We went midnight bowling. We had all kinds of fun doing all kinds of things. Went to a very nice hotel, had a nice meal, and we were all dressed up and thought we were something. You know, it was great just to be out and about with folks of your same age. And we went home the next morning, and we felt no shame for what we'd done. And it was something. And look, I think it's great to have something like this because it says, hey, young people, we're not anti-fun.
1: That's right.
0: We're not anti getting together and having a good time, but you can do that without sacrificing your Christian principles, without engaging in one of the works of the flesh, or in surrounding yourself by those who are engaged in works of the flesh. And so it's very possible for us to teach young people that there's a way to enjoy life, to delight yourself in the Lord, and have a wonderful life without having to sink to the level of fleshly things.
1: So true. And Christianity, it is the best way to live.
0: Yes.
1: And one of the beautiful aspects of Christianity is fellowship. In the early church, it was said that they continued steadfastly in the apostles' doctrine and in fellowship. Young people want to be with other young people, and they want to have fun. And we're not against that. But we want to put them in an environment where they can have fun and enjoy life, per se,
0: right,
1: but in a safe, wholesome, godly environment.
2: Mike, might I add that the very topic we're discussing is something that is so widely accepted that it's even, you know, creeping into the church. And maybe someone that is viewing is in the same situation that I was in. You're looking back on your life and you've given in to these types of activities. I want us to know that there is hope. We can be forgiven. And if you need to study the Bible, we want to study with you. So we encourage you to call us.
1: Great, great thoughts. Gentlemen, thank you so much for being here tonight.
2: Yes,
1: we appreciate it. And thank you for being a part of our viewing audience tonight. We look forward to seeing you again next week. Until then, God bless you.
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Hello, my name is Griffin Collins, and I have an exciting announcement. We will begin releasing a weekly devotional on Facebook titled Matters That Matter. In these weekly devotionals, we will discuss topics that are important and specific to the Lord's church today. What does the Bible say about trusting others? Am I required to be faithful as a Christian? I pray that you will follow along with us as we explore matters that matter today.

Just a thought, what is forgiveness of sins in Christ? Do we obtain forgiveness of our sins in Christ when we're baptized? Well, definitely you and I as Christians know that we do obtain the forgiveness of our sins. We're washed in the watery grave of baptism. It washes away our sins. But the Bible says in Ephesians chapter 1 and verse 7, in Him, Paul writes, we have redemption through His blood, the forgiveness of sins according to the riches of His grace. Again, we've mentioned from time to time the phrase case closed. We don't need to go any further, but we will. Colossians chapter 1, Colossians 1 verses 13 and 14. Colossians chapter 1 verses 13 and 14. He hath delivered us from the power of darkness and conveyed us into the kingdom of the Son of His love, in whom we have redemption through His blood, the forgiveness of sins. I mentioned a few programs ago how sometimes people like to be repetitive. Paul here writes as almost essentially the same thing that we read in Ephesians chapter 1 and verse 7. Redemption through His blood, the forgiveness of sins. You and I as Christians, we receive that redemption when we're baptized for the remission of our sins. We receive that forgiveness through Christ's blood. And of course, you and I know as we go throughout our daily life, we always have sin around us. Temptation is always lurking around the corner. But the Bible tells us that God does not allow us to be tempted beyond what you and I are able to withstand. Is forgiveness of sins obtained when we're baptized into Christ? Yes, absolutely. Just a thought.

Hi, I'm David Smith, and this is In a Word. I know of no deeper themes that a man can reflect upon than those that relate directly to the nature of God. And I'll be the first to admit that we are finite beings, and there are things that we perhaps don't know in relation to God because we could never hope to understand those things. We're limited in our capacity to understand things related to God. And even of those things that are revealed in Scripture of God, some of those are very deep things indeed. And so we go to the Bible and we stretch our mind and we are able to understand, at least to whatever capacity we can, things related to God. But it is a profound study to contemplate the nature of God. And of the things that are said of God in the Bible, there are references to the fact that God possesses foreknowledge. And I want that to be our word for the day, foreknowledge. In 1 Peter 1, verse 2, Peter writes and says, "Elect according to the foreknowledge of God the Father." What's he mean by that? In Acts 2, verse 23, Luke was writing and said, "Him being delivered by the determinate counsel and foreknowledge of God." What does he mean by foreknowledge? In Romans 8, 29, among other things, he says, "For whom he did foreknow." And he'll go on to say he also did predestinate to be conformed to the image of his Son. What does he mean by foreknowledge? That's our word for the day. It's such an intriguing word, and it's interesting because the word itself is based on the combination of two words in the original language. You've got a preposition that comes as a result of the combination of the words, and then you've got the main word itself. And when you read it, it comes out, at least in English spelling, as prognosis. And you perhaps have even heard that word, prognosis. We still use that word today. Even the verb form sounds very much the same in the original language. And the word literally means to know beforehand. A doctor offers you a prognosis, he's offering something in advance of the actual diagnosis. And so you have the prognosis, to know beforehand. It's prior knowledge on the part of God. And certainly when you read this word in the New Testament, when you read foreknowledge, the prior knowledge of God, it causes us to ask some very serious questions about God. Not in a doubting sense, but just to try to understand better the nature of the God we serve, because that word foreknowledge is so deep that He knows beforehand some things. So for example, we ask the question, is there a limit to the knowledge of God? Are there some things that are withheld from the knowledge of God? And the answer to that is no. In Psalm 147 and verse 5, the psalmist says that the Lord's understanding is, in his words, infinite. There's no limitation that can be placed upon the knowledge of God. Nothing is too difficult for his understanding. We ask the question, does God discover facts, or does he just know all things at once from one simultaneous intuition? In Isaiah 46, verse 10, the writer says, "Declaring the end from the beginning and from ancient times the things that are yet done, saying, My counsel shall stand, and I will do all my pleasure." Notice he declares the end from the beginning. He doesn't discover facts. It's not as though he searches out to know information. He knows everything, even the future. He has foreknowledge. And just because God knows everything from eternity does not mean that the knowledge of God causes us to be involved in something. What God knows in advance is our choices. He knows exactly what we will be involved in. He knows exactly what we will do. Now, let me ask you, what does all this mean for us? You know, we may not be able to understand everything there is to understand about the foreknowledge of God. We're able, again, to understand as much as we can in our finite capacity with what is revealed in the Bible. But what's that mean for you and me? Well, for one, it means God's plans are not accidental. When you read something in the Bible and someone might say something like, "Well, you know, the death of Jesus was an accident. He really didn't know that the Jews would reject him." That's not true. Remember, God has foreknowledge. He knows in advance. He knows prior to any event taking place that it's going to happen. You can go back to Isaiah 53, and you can even read there in prophecy of Jesus that He would be despised and rejected of men. Nothing is ever going to take God by surprise. He has foreknowledge. He knows in advance. It also means that even the church, as part of the plan of God, was not an accident. It wasn't an afterthought on the part of God. He knew in advance that He would establish the church. And that's why Jesus could confidently say in Matthew 16, "I will build my church," because He knew in advance. He had foreknowledge. It even means, perhaps even in a more practical way, that He even knew you before you existed.
You are somebody to God. You are something to God. You're unique to God. And so we want you to know that when you're speaking of the foreknowledge, it has such a practical application as to say that God even knows you by name before you were born. He's interested in you, and He's interested in you going to heaven. Now, He knows in advance what choice you are going to make, but that choice is still yours to make of whether you will obey the gospel or not. But what a profound, thought-provoking, deep-seated thought of God, and that is that He has foreknowledge. He knows prior to everything taking place that it will happen. It's a great word. This has been our word for the day, and I'm David Smith, and this is In a Word.

I woke up yesterday morning with the idea that I have to fly today. Sometimes life makes it difficult for me to remember even which way is up. As we crossed the Texas border and began our approach, these words came to mind, so I jotted them down. They remind me of a time when loss occurs in life. They remind me of a time of things that matter. The river that's not yet mine has a sacred place in future time. I came to its edge not long ago, and I held her hand as we talked soft and low. She reminded me of precious times, of raising kids, of how to be kind. She talked of life and we talked of death, and neither held any fear, as God grants only rest. So I light the light to show the way. I said, I love you, what more to say? And gently she crossed the river of time, and even now, it's not yet mine. At that she left me here, but without a single reason to fear, the crossing of the river that's always near. In John chapter 1, we look and we learn that all things are made with him, that all things are made through him, that he was in the beginning. God in the beginning had this plan for people on earth, but yet a sacrifice, the sacrifice of Christ, had to be made so that I could gently cross the river of time without a fear. I'm Robbie Owens. That's my humble opinion.

Good morning. Larry Olson describes a man lost in the desert. He has been out of food and water for days. His lips are swollen. His tongue is swollen. He's beaten up. He's bloody. Some of his bones are almost peeking through. He has been scraped and beaten and cut by cactus in the sun, and he's blistered. And he's crawling over this little hill, and he comes across a little plant. And he props himself up on one bloody elbow, and he looks at the plant and he says, "You know, if things keep going like this, I might get discouraged." Well, that's what we're talking about this hour, is the subject of discouragement. And I guess we have all been there. The very best of God's people get discouraged and frustrated. Now, you can call it having the blues or the blahs or being down and out or being down in the dumps, but we have all had it. And there are many examples of discouragement in the Bible. You know, I think about David when he's being chased by Saul, and you can look at the examples in the Psalms. Frequently he writes about this, and he's so very discouraged, and he's torn up about this. I think about David when he has this child with Bathsheba, and the child is so sick and near unto death, and he is grieving. I think about John the Baptist, and he's in prison, and he sends his disciples to go to Jesus, and he asks, "Are you the one, or should we look for another? You know, this is not developing the way I expected it to, and I'm supposed to be the forerunner of the Christ, and here I am in prison. Maybe this is not it." Some of God's finest people in the Bible were victims of discouragement. And so today, elders and preachers and Bible class teachers and parents, and yea, all of us are going to experience discouragement. Because you see, it's impossible to live life exclusively on an incline. We're all going to have peaks and valleys. Someone even observed that even the sun has a sinking spell every night, but it rises again every morning. But you know, God's message to us is not to become frustrated, not to become discouraged. God's message to us is be of good cheer, Matthew 14 and verse 27. Now, I thought a lot about how to approach this lesson. And I thought, well, maybe I'll approach it from the standpoint of David because he was so discouraged and there's so many examples of this. And then I thought, well, maybe Job. I mean, here's a man who really was put through the ringer and was discouraged. And then I thought maybe John the Baptist. And then I thought Jeremiah. I mean, think about a man who was discouraged. I mean, he's the weeping prophet and the intensity of the things that he went through. But what I want to do is two things. I'm going to use some material from Wendell Winkler's book, Heart Diseases and Their Cure, particularly his chapter on discouragement, and I'm going to overlay it on 1 Kings chapter 19 because this is kind of the quintessential chapter in the Bible on discouragement. In 1 Kings 19, we have described for us one of the greatest prophets in the Bible, the prophet Elijah, but we see him here in a period of deep, deep discouragement, maybe even depression. So much so that 1 Kings 19:4, he requested for himself that he might die, and he said, "It is enough now, O Lord, take my life." And so he's just ready to die. He's ready to throw in the towel. And so what we're going to do today is two things. We're going to go to 1 Kings 19. I want you to open your Bible there. That's going to be the outline for the lesson. 1 Kings chapter 19. We're going to pick out some things that contributed to Elijah's discouragement, and then we're going to examine some things that helped him to overcome that. All right, point number one, let's talk about the causes of Elijah's discouragement. Here's the first one. Number one, something that contributed to Elijah's discouragement is that, number one, he had just experienced a great victory. They might be thinking, "Don, well, that's strange. You know, he had just experienced a great victory. What does that have to do with discouragement?" And friends, the answer is, between the mountains, there are almost always valleys. And you know, coming down from a high point can be very discouraging. It can be depressing. And you know, we've all experienced things like this. Maybe you go on a vacation and you've had such a good time and you've been with your family and you love it and now you've come back and you're back to the normal grind and it's depressing. You know, maybe it's the holidays and you've got your family together and you don't get to see your kids regularly. And, you know, we've got a daughter who's married now and she lives away from us. And when Macy and Lee come home, it's so exciting and you get the family together and it kind of feels like old times. And then when it's over, the house is empty and it just kind of brings you down. In fact, I've got the idea some of you may experience this next week. After you've been at polishing the pulpit and you've been with 3,000 Christians or 4,000 Christians and you've had the good singing and the fellowship and it's such an uplifting thing and you've eaten at Cracker Barrel 27 times and it's just such a good week, and then next week you're going to go back and maybe you're with the small congregation
Maybe it's going to be very discouraging. Oftentimes, after a high, there comes a low. Now, I want you to consider in 1 Kings 18, we have recorded for us one of the greatest contests and one of the greatest victories in all of the Bible. Because we have here Elijah, who is the great prophet of God. And he stands against 450 prophets of Baal. Now, you remember the contest. Elijah says to the prophets of Baal, he said, "You build an altar and I'll build an altar. And you put wood on yours and I'll put wood on mine. And you put a bullock on yours and I'll put a bullock on mine. And you cry to your God and I'll cry to my God. And the one who answers with fire, he's the real God." And they said, "We like it. It's a good contest. Let's do it." And he says, "You go first." And so the prophets of Baal say, okay, and they cried and they danced around. And the Bible says they cut themselves from morning until evening and nothing happens. And then Elijah says, "It's my turn." And so he begins and he says, "I want you to get barrels of water. I want you to saturate it." And he digs a trench around the altar and he fills it with water. And so it's just soaking wet. The altar is soaking. The bullock is soaking. There's a trench filled with water. And then he cries to God. He prays to God. And fire comes down and it consumes the bullock and the altar. And it licks up the water and it's consumed. And then the Bible says that all of the people fell on their faces and said, "The Lord, He is God. The Lord, He is God." And then Elijah says, "I want you to gather up all the prophets of Baal." And they did, and they killed them. And it was a great victory. It was a great victory, one of the most glorious moments in the Old Testament. And now you get to chapter 19, and he's alone. And discouragement is going to set in a very big way. Friends, do you see what the devil is doing? He is using a victory to discourage him. Have you ever had a Sunday morning and you get together to worship and maybe attendance is high and the singing is great and maybe the sermon was encouraging, maybe even a baptism occurs and you leave feeling so uplifted. And then maybe you come back that evening or maybe you come back on Wednesday night and maybe numbers are down, maybe hardly anybody is there and going from that high point to that low point can be very, very discouraging. I think that's part of what Elijah is experiencing here. Number one, going from a high point to a low point. Number two, a second thing that discouraged Elijah is opposition from other people. I want you to look at this. 1 Kings 19 and verse 1, let's read it together. "And Ahab told Jezebel," now you remember Jezebel, his doubly wicked wife, probably one of the most wicked women in the Old Testament. I think she's got a counterpoint in modern day society. But anyway, Ahab told Jezebel that Elijah, all that Elijah had done, and withal how he had slain all the prophets with the sword. And then Jezebel sent a messenger unto Elijah, saying, "So let the gods do to me, and more also, if I make not thy life as the life of one of them by tomorrow at this time." That is, she said, she's so furious, she said, "You are going to die." She said, "And it is going to happen by this time tomorrow." Verse 3, "And when he," Elijah, "saw that, he arose and he went for his life and he came to Beersheba, which belongeth to Judah, and he left his servant there. But he himself went a day's journey into the wilderness, and he came and he sat down under a juniper tree and he requested for himself that he might die. And he said, 'It is enough now, O Lord, take away my life, for I am not better than my father's.'" Now, why is Elijah so discouraged, even to the point that he wants to die? He's just stood on the side of right. He has risked his life. He has killed the prophets of Baal. God has been with him in a very big way. And what does he get for it? Well, what he gets is Jezebel swearing, "Let the gods punish me if I have not killed you by this time tomorrow." Friends, you don't talk about discouraging. And Elijah is ready to throw in the towel. He says, "It is enough." Now, the Lord has been with him, but he prays, "God, please take my life." I've never had my life threatened, but I've certainly had times when I've had to stand up against evil. I've had times when I have had to make a cause and really put my neck on the line. And I remember one time I was going through something very discouraging. I was trying to stand for what was right. I was having a tremendous amount of opposition. And I called an older preacher friend of mine to talk to him about it. And I poured my heart out. And he said, "Don, blessed are you." It kind of took me back a little bit when he said that. But then I remembered Matthew 5 and verse 10. Isn't that what the Lord said? "Blessed are they that are persecuted for righteousness' sake, for theirs is the kingdom of heaven. Blessed are ye when men shall revile you and persecute you and say all manner of evil against you falsely for my name's sake. Rejoice." Wow, that's hard, isn't it? "Rejoice and be exceedingly glad, for great is your reward in heaven." Opposition from other people. Wow, it contributes to discouragement. Maybe some of you have experienced opposition.
and criticism from your own family for doing right. You know, I suppose that is the most discouraging type of opposition, because those closest to you can hurt you the most. Maybe you've been through a church split. I've never been in a congregation where we've had a church split, but I've talked to others that have, and I have seen some of those most godly people I know just brought low. They are torn apart. Their hearts are just wrenched. It tears them up, because you have those people who are close to you and who are your fellow laborers, and now there's this division there. Maybe you've even, in fact, I suspect just about everyone in here has experienced someone very close to you betraying you or turning against you. You know, Psalm 41 and verse 9 prophesied about Jesus that he was going to have his own familiar friend lift up his heel against him. Of course, a prophecy about Judas. 2 Timothy chapter 4 and verse 10, Paul said that he had his partner in the faith, that is Demas, a fellow preacher who worked with him and served with him. And then he says, he turned against me. He forsook me. Why? Because he was worldly. Because he loved this present world. Friends, I can think of few things as discouraging to me spiritually as when I see a brother in Christ quit trying and stop serving the Lord faithfully, or maybe go off into error. I suppose that is the worst. Well, Elijah had gone from a high point to a low point, and now he's got opposition from others, even to the point of trying to take his life. Here's a third thing that contributed to Elijah's discouragement, and that is physical factors. Verse 3 of 1 Kings 19, he's running for his life. Verse 4, he travels an entire day journey into the wilderness. And I imagine this is an intense travel. This is an intense journey. You know, he's not stopping at Stuckey's and Love's and getting a sweet tea along the way. This is intense. This is troubling. And he's running for his life, and he stops and he sits down under a juniper tree and he says, I want to die. Ladies and gentlemen, I want to suggest to you that exhaustion and physical struggles can make a person prone to discouragement and make them want to give up. Have you ever had a day when you've just gone and gone and gone and you've faced physical difficulties and stress, and then on top of that, something huge happens and you get to the point you think, I can't take it anymore? You know, that's the sort of thing they do to you in military basic training. You go to boot camp and they run you to the point of exhaustion. You get very little sleep. And then when you're on edge, they get in your face and they yell at you and they're trying to break you down. You know, maybe a similar thing happens in the church. Maybe you're busy and you're active and you got a gospel meeting and you go to work and you're there every day and you're going and going and going, and then you're studying with others, you're trying to help others. Maybe you're trying to take care of a shut-in, maybe an elderly person that you're providing care for, and then maybe you go and you've worked all day and you go to a gospel meeting and you try to help this person, and instead of appreciating it, maybe they're critical. You're not doing it right. And they're just very hard on you about it, and you get to the point that you think, I just want to quit. You know, Galatians chapter 6 and verse 9, the Bible says, and let us not be weary in well-doing. Don't get tired of this. He says, for in due season we shall reap if we faint not. And there are other types of physical problems that can lead to discouragement. You know, if you think about an illness, if you have ever had to battle a problem with your health, or if you've had to be the caregiver for someone who has had serious health problems. I haven't had to do that, but I have seen many Christians over the years. Maybe they have a spouse who has a terminal illness, maybe battling cancer, maybe they've lost them, and they get to the point that they are so discouraged. I think sometimes we focus on the person with the illness and we don't think about what the caregiver is giving. It is intense. It is intensely discouraging for them. And sometimes they want to quit. You know, sometimes the best of God's people have suffered health problems. You know, the Apostle Paul apparently had some serious health problems. 2 Corinthians chapter 12 and verse 5 mentions that he has an infirmity. Verse 7 says he has a thorn in the flesh. We don't know what it is. People speculate it related to his eyes. Epaphroditus, of course, was sick nigh unto death. Philippians chapter 2 tells us. Timothy dealt with stomach problems and frequent illnesses. 1 Timothy chapter 5 tells us. You remember that when Satan was attacking Job, Satan is reaching into his bag of tricks, and he says, I'm going to use the very best I have against Job. What does he do? He attacks his health. And what is it we say when everything else in the world goes wrong? We say, but at least you got your health. What if you don't have that anymore? You know, when you lose your health, instead of becoming discouraged, why not resolve yourself, I am not going to become bitter.
I am going to be patient. I am going to pray. I'm going to ask others to pray for me. I am going to try to the best of my limits to get well. I'm going to examine my life, and I'm going to make some vows to God about how I'm going to handle this. I'm going to renew some vows to God. When I preached for the North Charleston Church in Charleston, South Carolina, I spent between 8 and 9 years there. We had a brother in the congregation, one of our deacons. His name was Larry Russell. He's passed away now. Brother Larry had polio, and it got to the point that it was very, very difficult for him to come to services. And he would have to have help into his vehicle and out of his vehicle, and I would oftentimes help him. And what this would involve was you would have to take a wheelchair and load him in the wheelchair, and then you would take him to the car, and you would help him stand up, which was painful. And then you would pick up one of his legs and you would sit it in the car. And when you did, he would just groan. Sometimes he would scream out, it hurt so badly. And then he would sit down, and then you would pick up the other leg and you would help put it into the car. And he would just scream out, it hurt. And then he would sit there, and sometimes he would just have to breathe. And he would have to say, wait, just wait. I got to catch myself. And then you would get to services, and it would be the opposite. You'd have to get the wheelchair and you'd have to take him out one leg at a time. But he was determined to be there. And what ended up happening was something interesting. He had served the Lord for years as a deacon in the congregation, but he became a great inspiration to the North Charleston Church of Christ, maybe more than he had ever been in his life because of this illness. And it got to the point that it took away the excuses of many other people, because people who would let petty things keep them from coming to services, other people would say, well, you know, Larry can come. Yeah, Larry can come. You see, you've got to make some determinations about how you're going to deal with these. You know, health problems and handicaps need not handicap. Helen Keller was blind and deaf and dumb at a very early age, but she did not let her infirmities handicap her. I read that Caesar had epilepsy. Beethoven was deaf. R.L. Stevenson had tuberculosis. And yet, all of these individuals made their mark on the world. Number four, a fourth thing that contributed to Elijah's discouragement was loneliness. Now, I don't mean what you might immediately think of when I say this. I want you to look at verse 9 of 1 Kings 19. The Bible says, remember, he's on the run here. The Bible says, and it came to pass that he came thither, and he came into a cave, and he lodged there. And behold, the word of the Lord came to him, and he said unto him, God says to Elijah, what doest thou here, Elijah? And he said, Elijah says, I have been very jealous for the Lord God of hosts, for the children of Israel have forsaken thy covenant, and they have thrown down thine altars, and they have slain thy prophets with the sword, and I only am left, and they seek my life to take it. Elijah is lonely in the spiritual sense. He thinks he's the only one who is faithful to God. Have you ever felt that way? Have you ever felt like you are the only one who is faithful? I am the only one. Maybe you have been away on military deployment, and maybe you're the only Christian there. I've been in a situation like that. Maybe you are in an area where there is no faithful congregation. Or maybe it's this. Maybe it's a little different. I kind of alluded to this a moment ago. Maybe you come to a Wednesday night service, and you look around. I've had this experience. You show up at a Wednesday night service, and there are so few people there that you think to yourself, what are we even doing? You're just so discouraged by that. You know, oftentimes we preach on Hebrews 10:25 about attendance, and we should. But you know, it's very interesting, because the previous verse, before discussing attendance, the Bible says this, let us consider one another. Verse 24 says, let us consider one another. And then verse 25 says, not forsaking the assembling of ourselves together. Brother, what's the point of that? Consider one another and not forsake the assembly. The point is this, your absence negatively impacts your brethren. There are few things as discouraging, I guess, as being alone. Maybe this, you know, sometimes people are lonely at church services because they feel like they don't fit in. Now, of course, the answer to that is get involved. Working together pulls people together, but we also need to make sure that we are doing our best to bring people in and make them feel a part. Or maybe this, look at verse 14. And he said, Elijah said, I have been very jealous for the Lord God of hosts, because the children of Israel have forsaken thy covenant and thrown down thine altars and slain the prophets with the sword, and I only am left, and they seek to take away my life. Have you ever been very diligent working for the church and there came no recognition, no reward, no one even seemed to care? In fact, your efforts just seemed fruitless.
You know, maybe you have been inviting people to the gospel meeting and you've been sending out flyers and you've been working and you just don't seem to be getting any traction. Nothing is coming from it. And I tell you what, that sort of thing makes you want to throw up your hands and just quit. I read an article about a species of the Chinese bamboo tree. And it said about this particular tree that the first year you plant it and you fertilize it, and the first year absolutely nothing happens. And then the second year you water it and you fertilize it, nothing happens. The third year and the fourth year you fertilize it and you water it and nothing happens. But then in the fifth year you fertilize it, you water it, and in about a 6-week period the tree grows 90 feet. Now here's the question. Did that tree grow 90 feet in 6 weeks, or did it grow 90 feet in 5 years? And of course, the answer is 5 years, because if it had not been for all the work and all the cultivation, nothing would have happened. Brethren, we need to remind ourselves of that. Sometimes it takes years of planting and watering and fertilizing before we're going to get any results. And even if there aren't results, as long as I'm doing the work of the Lord and God's glorified, that's what matters. And then sometimes people are discouraged because they are lonely in the obvious sense. You know, this is the case with shut-ins. Oftentimes they are very lonely spiritually. They used to be able to come to worship, and they could be with their brethren, and it was a time that was spiritually uplifting, and they miss that. And that's why sometimes congregations that stream their services online, they love that. That means so much to them. I have people that will tell me sometimes, we love to watch GBN, we love to watch on the Lord's Day because we can't go to services anymore, and they miss that companionship. You know, somebody has said that the saddest word in the English language is alone. But you know, we need to remember that we're never really alone. Hebrews 13 and verse 5, the Lord said, I will never leave thee nor forsake thee. Paul said, all men forsook me, notwithstanding the Lord stood with me and strengthened me. 2 Timothy 4 and verse 16. And as brothers and sisters in Christ, we need to remember our shut-ins. We need to reach out to them. We need to think about the fact one day it will likely be me. And so Elijah is coming down from a peak to a valley. He's physically exhausted. He's got opposition from others. He feels like he's all alone in the Lord's service. He has several powerful contributors to discouragement all at one point, and he says, I want to die. But that's not what happened. The Lord doesn't take him. He doesn't let his discouragement overcome him. He doesn't stop. He doesn't give up. In fact, he goes on to serve God faithfully for years and is one of the great prophets of the Old Testament. Now, what I want to know is how. I mean, a man goes through discouragement like that. I have never experienced something like that. How did he overcome it? That's point number two. Let's talk about the things we can do to overcome discouragement. How did Elijah overcome discouragement? Number one, I want to suggest to you that Elijah overcame discouragement by understanding the power of God. Now, I want you to look at verse 11 with me. And he said, and God said, go forth and stand upon the mountain before the Lord. And behold, the Lord passed by, and a great and a strong wind rent the mountains and break in pieces the rock before the Lord. But the Lord was not in the wind. And after the wind, an earthquake, but the Lord was not in the earthquake. And after the earthquake, a fire, but the Lord was not in the fire. And after the fire, a still small voice. And it was so when Elijah heard it that he wrapped his face in a mantle, and he went out and he stood in the entering of the cave, and behold, there came a voice unto him and said, what doest thou here, Elijah? Why are you here? What are you doing here, Elijah? And brother, I want to ask you this question. Why did God approach Elijah in this way? Why did God come in a powerful wind and it's causing an earthquake and he's shaking the rocks and there is fire there? Why did God appear to Elijah that way? And I want to suggest to you that the answer is to show his greatness and his majesty and his power. Because friends, when I understand the power of God, it puts things in perspective. What about Jezebel who's trying to kill him? Ha! I mean, Jezebel, this is the God of the wind and the fire. This is the God who can rent the rocks. This is the God who can cause earthquakes and destroy the earth. The God of the fire. I'm not worried about Jezebel. You know, what if I'm discouraged because of the death of a loved one? This is the God who can raise the dead. What if I'm discouraged because I feel alone? This is the God who is everywhere. What if I'm discouraged because of physical infirmities that I'm enduring? Friends, this is the God who made my body from the dust of the ground and one day is going to give me a new body.
Ladies and gentlemen, when you understand the power of God, it puts things in perspective. It helps you not get discouraged, because no matter what I'm enduring, it is so small, it's so minuscule, when you understand the power of God to overcome it. Number two, to overcome discouragement, Elijah went to work. He went to work. Now, he's feeling down and out. He wants to quit. In fact, he wants to die. But look at verse 15. And the Lord said to him, "Go and return on the way to the wilderness of Damascus." Now, I have got the idea he probably didn't want to do that. He is tired. He is physically exhausted. He is, as a matter of fact, he's saying, "Lord, please take me. I am ready to die." And the Lord says, "No, get up. I've got work for you to do." I've got the idea he didn't want to be a part of that. But the Lord said, "Go into the wilderness of Damascus, and when thou comest, anoint Hazael to be king over Syria. And Jehu, the son of Nimshi, thou shalt anoint to be king over Israel. And Elisha, the son of Shaphat of Abel Moholah, thou shalt anoint to be the prophet in thy room." What does the Lord tell him? He said, "I want you to get to work." He said, "I want you to anoint Elijah and appoint Hazael and appoint Jehu. I want you to do these things." Friends, you know, one of the most discouraging things that a person can do is to sit there and wallow in self-pity. And you know, one of the most discouraging things is an overactive mind and an underactive body. Somebody has said that the 10 rules for overcoming the blues and the blahs are to get out and do something for somebody else and then repeat it 9 times. Dig somebody else out of their troubles and you will find a hole in which to bury your own. Number 3, Elijah overcame his discouragement by being assured that there are others. Why was Elijah so discouraged? Because he thought he was the only one. Verse 18, he says, the Lord says to him, "Yet I have left 7,000 in Israel who have not bowed the knee to Baal." That is, Elijah said, "I am the only one." The Lord said, "No." And he said, "In reality, there are 7,000. Friends, you know, so many of the things that discourage us in life are not even correct. We're discouraged about something that's not even reality. Here is Elijah. He thought he's the only one. He wasn't right about that. He thought Jezebel was going to kill him. It didn't happen. You see, so many of the things that worry us are things that never happen. And when I get to thinking that I am the only one, I am so wrong about that. Now, again, it might be that all human beings forsake me, but still the Lord is on my side. There was a little girl, and she was about to have a wound sewn up, and the doctor could not use anesthetics. And so the doctor says to the little girl, he said, "Are you going to be able to be still so that I can do this and not flinch?" And the little girl said, "I can do it if my daddy will hold my hand." What's the point? The presence of the Father makes all the difference. We need to think about our Father. We need to think about His power. We need to think about the fact I'm not alone. All right, I want to suggest to you some other methods that are not in the story of Elijah, but they are things that can help us to overcome discouragement. Number one, to overcome discouragement, we need to remember that beneath your burdens, beneath the causes of discouragement, there are blessings. When the Mississippi River floods, it appears to be a catastrophe, but in so doing, it brings unbelievable fertility to the soil. What's the point? Beyond the burden, there is a blessing. There's a story about a poor peasant who came to a place in the road, and there was a large boulder, a rock, blocking the road. And he decided, "I could go around it, but I'm going to take the time and push this out of the road so that it won't be a burden to other travelers." And when he did, the story says there was a bag of gold there that the king had placed for the person who would move the boulder out of the road. Beneath the burden, there was a blessing. If I can remember that oftentimes there are blessings attached to my burdens, maybe I won't be so prone to be discouraged by them. You know, we say it nowadays, every cloud has a silver lining. Number two, sometimes you just need rest. You know, physical and emotional exhaustion brings discouragement. Somebody said, "Satan covets a tired man and uses him. God rests a tired man and inspires him." Why did Elijah get to this point, or what did he do when he was so physically exhausted? Well, he laid down under a juniper tree and he rested. And sometimes that's what I need to do. I need to back off. I need to rest. I need to take a respite. Number three, I want to suggest, to overcome discouragement, you need to talk to yourself.
I don't mean that you walk around like a crazy person talking to yourself all the time, but what I mean is you give yourself positive reinforcement. You know, in Matthew chapter 9, we've got the account of the woman with the issue of blood. And that woman could have said to herself, you know, I have tried hard. I have been to many doctors. Nothing works. And, you know, there is no God. I just give up. But instead, the Bible says this. She said to herself, if I may touch the hem of his garment, I shall be whole. The point is this. We don't need to speak to ourselves discouragingly. I don't need to tell myself I'm a failure, nobody cares, I'm not appreciated, I'm a nobody. Instead, I need to tell myself I'm not a failure. People do care, I am appreciated. I need to give myself positive reinforcement. I play a vital role in this world and in the Lord's work. Number four, to overcome discouragement, you need to fight and conquer self-pity. Self-pity comes from self-concern and self-esteem. But Jesus said self must be crucified, Matthew 16:24. General William F. Dean was a prisoner of the Korean communist. And when he was asked, how did you uphold yourself? How did you get through this 3 years of imprisonment? This is what he said. I never felt sorry for myself, and I licked it. Number five, to overcome discouragement, accept that you are of intrinsic value. Ladies and gentlemen, the language of the discouraged is, nobody knows I'm alive, nobody cares about me, I'm not of any value, I don't matter in this world. The message of the Lord is, you are of more value than many sparrows. Matthew 10:31, Mark 11 and verse 3, the Lord has need of thee. You know, the problem with the one talent man was that he thought his one talent didn't matter. He didn't realize that even that, we might think, well, I'm just a one talent man, I don't matter, I'm not important to the church. That's what he thought. That was the problem. Number six, to overcome discouragement, be perpetually optimistic. Perpetually optimistic. Two shoe salesmen went to Africa, and one called home and he was very discouraged and he said, there is no market here. Nobody wears shoes. The other called home and he was so optimistic, he said, the market is unlimited. Nobody wears shoes over here. Now, what's the difference? The difference is optimism. We need to look for the opportunities instead of the obstacles. Number seven, friends, we need to consider how useless we are when we are discouraged. You know, the Bible tells us in Acts 4 and verse 36 that Barnabas was known as the son of encouragement. He was a strength. He pressed on to help other people. But what if Barnabas had been a person who was discouraged? You know, if he had been a discouraged person, I suspect we wouldn't have known his name. He certainly wouldn't have been known as the son of encouragement. The benefits would have been lost. Number eight, this might be the biggest one. If you want to overcome discouragement, remember that every

0: 6, David said he encouraged himself in the Lord. That is, brethren, we need to learn to take the causes of our discouragement to God in prayer. You know, as Jesus is facing Golgotha, which I guess is the most stress a person has ever experienced in a human body, both spiritually, emotionally, physically, to the point the Bible says he was sweating blood, he separated himself apart and he prayed all night. You know, after the incident in 1 Kings chapter 19, Elijah overcomes his discouragement and he goes on to be one of the greatest prophets of God ever to live. In fact, he is mentioned more times in the New Testament than any other prophet. In fact, 21 years transpire and we find Elijah not dying. In fact, I was thinking to myself, I wonder how many years he lived after this. And so I was just doing a search. When did Elijah die? And I couldn't find it. And it finally occurred to me, Elijah didn't die. That's the reason. He was only one of two men in the Bible who never died. The other, of course, was Enoch. He was taken. He was translated. But 21 years after this, he went on to serve God as a great prophet. Friends, what's the lesson? The lesson is this. Even the greatest of God's servants get discouraged, but it can be overcome, and we can go on to accomplish great good in the Lord's kingdom. I appreciate your great and kind listening this afternoon. Thank you.
1: 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Box 1225, Paintsville, Kentucky, 41240. By signing up for this correspondence course, you can take the first step in strengthening your relationship with God. Let God's Word lead you out of whatever situation or condition that you find yourself in. If you follow Him and His Word, you will come to know the true meaning of life.
2: May I talk to you about a better life? I hold in my hand the American flag that was presented to my wife LaDon and I at the time of the death of my father-in-law. He was 90-plus years of age. He had served in the United States Army very well. An ambulance driver at first. Then he moved to the position of being the personal chauffeur of General Dwight D. Eisenhower, a fact that he was proud of. He loved his country. And friends, that's something that we should do as well today. You see, we are blessed, richly blessed, to have the freedom of being able to worship, freedom of being able to speak, freedom of being able to write and print the gospel of Jesus Christ. We're richly blessed to be able to live in the United States of America, a place that may not be perfect, that which we would like to maybe change in some ways. But let's remember, our nation was founded upon godly principles. It is said, "In God we trust, one nation under God." And these are great facts that we need to always remember. Our nation, the greatest in the world, but it can be no greater than what you are. You are one, but you are one. You can be a good citizen, a good father, a good husband, a good mother, a good wife. And as a result of each of us doing our part, we become a better person, a better city, and a better nation. Friends, if you want the best life possible, make sure that God is a part of your life. It is the one nation, and it is our country, and it is our individual life. But we will all stand before God one day to give an account of that which we've done.

I pray that God will continue to bless America as we indeed exalt our Father. In 1 Corinthians 15, we are admonished, awake to righteousness and sin not, for some have not the knowledge of God. Solomon of old said that it is sin that is a reproach to any nation. If we want to make America even better, let's remove sin. Let's emphasize God for a better life.

Welcome to a time of Bible readings and hymns with your host, David Kenny, of the Wadsworth Church of Christ on West Good Avenue in Wadsworth, Ohio.

Mark chapter 3. And he entered again into the synagogue, and there was a man there which had a withered hand. And they watched him, whether he would heal him on the Sabbath day, that they might accuse him. And he saith unto the man which had the withered hand, Stand forth. And he said unto them, Is it lawful to do good on the Sabbath days, or to do evil, to save life, or to kill? But they held their peace. And when he had looked round about on them with anger, being grieved for the hardness of their hearts, he saith unto the man, Stretch forth thine hand. And he stretched it out, and his hand was restored whole as the other. And the Pharisees went forth, and straightway took counsel with the Herodians against him, how they might destroy him. But Jesus withdrew himself with his disciples to the sea, and a great multitude from Galilee followed him, and from Judea, and from Jerusalem, and from Idumea, and from beyond Jordan, and they about Tyre and Sidon. And a great multitude, when they had heard what great things he did, came unto him. And he spake to his disciples that a small ship should wait on him because of the multitude, lest they should throng him. For he had healed many, insomuch that they pressed upon him for to touch him, as many as had plagues and unclean spirits, when they saw him, fell down before him, and cried, saying, Thou art the Son of God. And he straitly charged them that they should not make him known. And he goeth up into a mountain, and calleth unto him whom he would, and they came unto him. And he ordained 12, that they should be with him, and that he might send them forth to preach, and to have power to heal sickness, and to cast out devils. And Simon he surnamed Peter, and James the son of Zebedee, and John the brother of James, and he surnamed them Boanerges, which is the sons of thunder, and Andrew, and Philip, and Bartholomew, and Matthew, and Thomas, and James the son of Alphaeus, and Thaddeus, and Simon the Canaanite, and Judas Iscariot, which also betrayed him, and they went into a house. And the multitude cometh together again, so that they could not so much as eat bread. And when his friends heard of it, they went out to lay hold on him, for they said, He is beside himself. And the scribes which came down from Jerusalem said, He hath Beelzebub, and by the prince of the devils casteth he out devils. And he called them unto him, and he said unto them in parables, How can Satan cast out Satan? And if a kingdom be divided against himself, that kingdom cannot stand. And if a house be divided against itself, that house cannot stand. And if Satan rise up against himself and be divided, he cannot stand, but hath an end. No man can enter into a strong man's house and spoil his goods, except he will first bind the strong man, and then he will spoil his house. Verily I say unto you, all sins shall be forgiven unto the sons of men, and blasphemies whithersoever they shall blaspheme. But he that shall blaspheme against the Holy Ghost hath never forgiveness, but is in danger of eternal damnation, because they said, He hath an unclean spirit. There came then his brethren and his mother, and standing without, sent unto him, calling him. And the multitude sat about him, and they said unto him, Behold, thy mother and thy brethren without seek for thee. And he answered them, saying, Who is my mother or my brethren? And he looked round about on them which sat about him, and said, Behold my mother and my brethren. For whosoever shall do the will of God, the same is my brother and my sister and my mother.

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In John 14:6, Jesus said, "I am the way, the truth, and the life. No man comes to the Father except by me." Jesus clearly taught that one must become a Christian, should become a Christian, because it is the one and only right way to get to God. In Acts chapter 4, verse 12, Peter proclaimed to the Jews who thought for a long time they were in the right way, he proclaimed, "Nor is there salvation in any other, for there's no other name under heaven given among men by which we must be saved." A person must become a child of God because it is the only way, it is the right way to get to heaven. Now, what do we mean by right? It's right in origin. You know, a lot of religions, or all religions outside of Christianity, have been started by men. For example, Joseph Smith is the author and proprietor of the Mormon religion. He came up with that. He made it up. He wrote down the words. We think of religions like the Jehovah Witness religion. Charles Taze Russell came up with that. Muhammad came up with Islam. And yet Christianity is distinct. It's right because it's right in origin. God is the one who sent His Son into this world to create, to give men the hope of Christianity, and He brought that into the world. You know, in the Old Testament, God promised that Christianity would become the way for men to be saved. For example, in Isaiah chapter 62, verses 1 and 2, God said, "When the Gentiles see my righteousness, I'll call my people by a new name." We open Acts chapter 10 and 11, and Peter has taken the gospel to Cornelius, Gentile man. He obeys that gospel, and it's no coincidence that in Acts chapter 11, verse 26, the scripture says they were called Christians first in Antioch. You know, Christianity is also right in its destiny. It is the only way to get to the Father. Jesus again said, "I'm the way, the truth, and the life. No man comes to the Father except by me." You can't get to God. You cannot make it to heaven outside of Jesus Christ. He's the captain of our salvation. Hebrews 2 verse 9. He's the sacrifice for our sin. Hebrews 10 verse 12. And it's His way alone that will lead us to God. And so it's right in destiny. If you stay true to the teaching of Christ, you can be sure you'll go to heaven. But you know, it's also right in purpose. What's the purpose of Christianity? Well, no doubt our destiny is to go to heaven, but what about our purpose here and now? Our purpose in this life is to glorify God. Isaiah 43 verse 7, God said, "Everyone who's called by my name, whom I have created for my glory, I have formed him. Yes, I have made him." We were created to glorify God. Ecclesiastes 12:13 tells us how to do that. Let's hear the conclusion of the whole matter. "Fear God, keep His commandments. This is the whole duty of man." And so why should a person become a Christian? It is the right way. It's the only way that's right in origin. It's from God. It's the only way that has the right destiny. It will lead a man to heaven, and it has the right purpose to glorify God in this life. Friend, are you a Christian? If not, won't you get in the right way today so you can be sure that you're right with God? You can do that by hearing the Word of God, Romans 10 verse 17, by believing that Jesus is God's Son, John 8 verse 24, by repenting of those things in your life that are not right, Luke 13 3, by making the good confession, Romans 10 verse 10, and by being baptized in water for the forgiveness of your sins, Mark 16 and verse 16. Friend, we're pleading with you today. Christianity is the only right way. Are you sure you're right with God?

0: I'm Robert Hatfield, and this is Truth for Youth. Do you think that we are becoming more accustomed to worldly ways? For example, we are seeing the news media today and all over television through sitcoms and on the news and everywhere else in Hollywood, homosexuality, the idea of it. Do you think that they are trying to push this to us so that the more we see it, the less we think about it, the less that we think, oh, how bad that is? I want you to notice this quote that we're going to put on the screen for you. This was written by a man by the name of Alexander Pope. He wrote in the 18th century different pieces of English literature. Notice what he said. Vice is a monster of so frightful mind as to be hated needs but to be seen. Yet seen too oft, familiar with her face, we first endure, then pity, then embrace. Do you think that Alexander Pope had something going there? At first, it may seem like something that is so horrible to us, and we can't imagine someone even thinking about doing something like that. But the more that we're around it, the more that we're exposed to it, the less it seems to play upon our conscience. Maybe we're around friends who do things that we know are wrong. The more that we're around those people, the less evil it seems to be, doesn't it? Why is it that we can't be so accepting of worldly ideas? Well, the Bible tells us exactly why. In 1 Peter chapter 2 and verse 9, we are told, you, Christians, are a chosen generation, a royal priesthood, a holy nation, a peculiar people, that ye should show forth the praises of Him who hath called you out of darkness into His marvelous light. We cannot be so accepting of worldly ideas. We must be so careful that we do not get dumbed down, so to speak, with worldliness, because we are to be a peculiar people, God's own possession, a people that stand out above the rest. Why? Because we're not standing in the darkness of the world. We're standing in the light of God. Let's make a decision as young people today. Let's not be drawn in with the crowds and trying to do everything that everyone may think is right or everyone may be indifferent about. Let's make sure that we're doing exactly what God's Word says. This is a truth from God's Word that we as young people need to know.
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2: It's 57 degrees.
3: The title of that lesson is Life After Graduation. Now, in 1 Timothy chapter 4, we see the Apostle Paul. He's aged, he's old, and he's writing to a young man by the name of Timothy. Now, Timothy is a gospel preacher, a very young gospel preacher at that. And I want you to notice the advice that he gives to Timothy and a very all-familiar verse there in verse 12 when he says, "Let no man despise thy youth, but be thou an ensample." The New King James Version says, an example to the believers. But Paul, what is Timothy to be an example within? Well, he's to be an example within life, in a manner of life. He's to be an example in love. He's to be an example in faith. He's to be an example in word. He's to be an example in purity. Here is an older man, Paul, who had gone through much in his life, a lot of trials and tribulations. He's writing to a younger man who is also experiencing ministry and going through that ministry at a very young age. And he says to Timothy, "I want you to be an example. But you're going to be an example not just to the young believers. You're going to be an example to the older believers." Now tonight we're gathered together and we're worshiping God in spirit and in truth, but our seniors are on our minds. And I just want to provide them with some numbers that kind of help them grasp this change that they are going to be going through. According to recent studies, we spend about 18,000 hours of our life in school. Now, that may seem like a lot of time, and it is, but in comparison to your waking hours into your whole lifespan up until this point in your life, if you're at the age of 18, it's really a small portion, because up until the age of 18, you have about 105,000 waking hours. So in all reality, you spend about 14 to 17% of your life in school. Let's imagine for just a moment that you have spent 14% of your life in school. Then that means that you have spent 86% of your life outside of school, primarily, probably, in the home. But the reason that this is such a big change in your life is because you're used to, all of your life, a set school schedule. 8 to 3 every single day, Monday through Friday, going to school, reporting to school, learning at school. And then when you're not at school, most of the time it's you're at the house. But if you're going away to school, then that all is going to change because those two constant factors in your life will no longer exist. You will not have an 8 to 3 Monday through Friday schedule. Believe me, I had classes when I was a freshman in college by design. I didn't have to be at the class until about 1 o'clock. And then you're not going to spend all your time at home. You'll spend your time in a dorm, perhaps, or wherever you may go. You may spend your time on a job. You may be working 9 to 5 every single day. I don't know. Whatever you choose to do in your future, your schedule, your world is about to change. And that's why we say it's the greatest seismic change in your life to date. But a good change. Because with this change comes a change in experiencing new things. It comes a change in experiencing new people. You're going to be able to feel the great blessings of what it means to be a child of God if you're a New Testament Christian, and all those great, wonderful, and unexpected blessings. Now, that's not to say that you're not going to have hardship in your life. You're not going to have heartbreak. That's not to say you're not going to have disappointment. But the blessings of being a child of God, of being a New Testament Christian, far outweigh the things that this world throws at you to try to blind your vision. In all reality, life begins after graduation. The most profound lessons that I've ever learned in life came after I graduated high school. I learned them through trials and tribulations. I learned them through ease. I learned them through experience. Life begins after graduation because life begins to deepen. It becomes full of those great blessings that any child of God will experience if they are in Christ. Those spiritual blessings that Paul wrote about in Ephesians chapter 1 and in verse 3. All the spiritual blessings and all the heavenly places in Christ Jesus. Now, going through your mind at this moment in time, I would imagine you are probably trying to set goals for yourself. You're trying to figure out and piece together and puzzle together what your future is going to look like, and you're trying to set some small minor goals for yourself to attain within the future. Well, in our lesson this evening, I just want to briefly present to you 4 lessons that I wish somebody would have shared with me when I underwent the same change in my life. The first is, seek the Lord always. As I reflect upon those conversations that I had when I was getting ready to graduate high school and undergo the same change that you're about to undergo, I remember people talking about a variety of different things. They were talking about what they were going to do in college. They were talking about going to work. They were talking about how much money they were going to make and what kind of houses they were going to live in. But you know, the one thing that nobody ever conversated about was how they were going to remain faithful to God after they graduated high school. In Matthew chapter 6 and in verse 33, we find some of the most simple words in all the Bible. They're found in the greatest sermon that was ever preached, the Sermon on the Mount. But even though they are simple, they are so broad in their scope. When Jesus said, "Seek ye first the kingdom of God and His righteousness, and all these things shall be added unto you." Now, the world from this moment on is going to offer you and afford you an opportunity to seek whatever your heart desires. You're going to be afforded an opportunity to be able to seek a new job, to be able to seek a vocational degree, to be able to seek some sort of training, to be able to seek a college degree, to be able to seek a new job, a new house, a new life. The world is coming to you in the same manner that God came to Solomon in 2 Kings chapter 3. Or 1 Kings chapter 3 and verse 5, when God asked Solomon the question, "What can I do for you?" Now, here's the difference between the world and between God. The world cannot offer you anything of spiritual value, whereas God can offer you all that you need to be content in this life. And Solomon had all that one could have materially. This man had a palace. This man had more servants than anybody in the history of the world. This man had more money than anybody in the history of the world. And when God came to him and asked him that question, what did he say that he wanted? He said, "I want wisdom." Part of becoming a New Testament Christian and growing up as a young Christian is gaining wisdom. And part of gaining wisdom is realizing that you have to seek the kingdom of God. You have to seek Christ. You have to seek God first in all of your life, throughout all the stages of your life. And there will be more stages, Lord willing, than this stage that you're undergoing in your life thus far. But the question becomes this. What is your major goal in life? Do you want to know yourself? Or do you want to know God? The world would have you to learn more about yourself. You need to know yourself. You need to know everything that there is to know. But the greatest thing that you could ever learn is to learn about God. I ran across a very alarming and disheartening statistic when I was studying for this lesson, and it stated this. 60% of young adults from the ages of 18 to 22, if they are members of the church, when they leave to go to college or take this stage of life and go wherever they are going to go, 66% of those young adults will leave the church for at least 1 year in their life. Now, I don't know about you, and I don't know about our graduates tonight, but that scares me to death. The reason it scares me to death is because it's completely out of my control. There's nothing that I can do about that. I mean, I can help them, I can encourage them, I can try to teach them the Word, but we've taught them the Word. We've taught them the precepts of God. We've taught them the commandments of God. We've taught them what they need to know in order to be able to live a life that's in faithfulness and pleasing in the eyes of God. We've taught them all that we can possibly teach them, and it's my prayer that parents at home have taught them spiritual lessons as well, but now it's their choice. What are they going to do with all the things that they have learned over the years in a spiritual sense? The psalmist wrote in Psalm 119 and in verse 1, "Blessed are those whose ways are blameless, who walk according to the law of the Lord." What must you do to live a blessed life? Well, you must walk according to the law of the Lord. There was a time in my life where I wasn't seeking God the way that I ought to have sought Him. But by God's grace, He gave me a second chance. And I utilized that second chance and made a stance that I was going to dedicate my life to the service of God, that I was going to do what God wanted me to do. And so I began to preach the gospel. The point is this. Where you are spiritually 4 years down the road is your choice. You can't blame it on anybody else. You can't blame it on your parents. You can't blame it on your grandparents. You can't blame it on your friends. You can't blame it on anybody else but you. Where you are spiritually 4, 5, 6 years down the road from this point on is completely up to you. And if you want to be where God wants you to be, you have to seek the kingdom of God first continually. Goal number 2, continue your education. What do I mean by that? Well, in 1 Timothy chapter 3, beginning there in verse 12, I want you to read what Paul writes here to Timothy. He says, 2 Timothy chapter 3, verse 12. We're not talking about deacons tonight. "Yes, and all who desire to live godly in Christ Jesus will suffer persecution, but evil men and impostors will grow worse and worse, deceiving and being deceived. But you must continue." He says, "You must continue in the things which you have learned and been assured of, knowing from whom you have learned them, and that from childhood you have known the Holy Scriptures, which are able to make you wise for salvation through faith, which is in Christ Jesus." Now, whatever you choose to do in your life this moment on, in your education, whether you go straight into the workforce, whether you go to college, whether you go to a vocational school, whatever you choose to do, I want to encourage you to always choose to be a student and to continue your education. And what I mean by that is, in a spiritual sense, Timothy says, don't forget the things that you've been taught. Paul tells Timothy, you've known the Holy Scriptures since your youth. Don't forget those things and continue in them. Don't forget the people who taught you those lessons either. Now, you're going to sit in a lot of classrooms. You've sat in a lot of classrooms thus far. Perhaps you've learned many things. You've learned about geometry. You've learned about science. You've learned about anatomy. You've learned all kinds of various things. But if you fail to learn the things of God, you have learned absolutely nothing. In Matthew chapter 12 and verse 34, Jesus makes this statement. Now, I want you to notice what this statement says. Jesus is talking to the Pharisees and he says, "Ye brood of vipers, how can you, being evil, speak good things?" And notice the last phrase he says, "For out of the abundance of the heart, the mouth speaks." I can tell you where your priorities are when you talk to me. How do I know that? Well, by the way that you talk. If you talk of things of the world, then I know that your priorities are of the world. But if you talk of things of God, then I know your priorities are of God. Your priorities and the things that you speak come from your heart. And where your heart is, there your treasure will be also. Matthew chapter 6 and in verse 21. You can learn all the things that you want to learn in the classroom. You can educate your mind. But if you fail to learn the words of God, you've learned nothing. Whatever you choose to do about education in your life up until this point is up to you. And where you go from this point is up to you. But never stop being a learner. Always desire to learn more about God's Word. Always desire to learn more about God's love and God's grace and God's mercy and the salvation that's found in Christ Jesus. There's a question that's posed by Jesus himself in Mark chapter 8 and in verse 36 that's very applicable to this moment in time. Jesus says, what does it profit a man if he gains the whole world, loses his own soul? What does it profit you if you gain the knowledge of the world, which the world wants you to gain that kind of knowledge? They want you to be of the world. They want you to dress like the world. They want you to act like the world. They want you to talk like the world. They want you to be knowledgeable in the things of the world, because you can't have the world and God. What will it profit you to gain all the knowledge of the world but lose the knowledge that was embedded within your heart, that is the knowledge that came from God and His Word? Don't forget to educate your heart with the precepts of God. Goal number 3, concentrate on people. Concentrate on people. In Matthew chapter 22, the Pharisees had just seen Jesus put down the Sadducees after they tried to make Jesus stumble. Now, the Sadducees were Sadducee, and the Pharisees, they weren't fair, you see. So they come to Jesus, and they gather together, and they decide that they're going to try to trip Jesus up too. So they come to Jesus in verse 36 of Matthew chapter 22, and they ask him a question. And the question is this: Teacher, what is the greatest commandment in the law? And we all know how Jesus responds there, beginning in verse 37. He says, well, you know what the first and the greatest commandment is, to love the Lord your God with all of your heart, with all of your mind, with all of your soul. And the second is like it, you shall love your neighbor as yourself. Jesus, what is the greatest commandment in the law? Is it to love myself? No, it's to love God. Jesus, what is the second greatest commandment of the law? Is it to love myself? No, it's to love others just as you love yourself. Is it any coincidence that the two greatest commandments in the eyes of God was to love God and to love others? In 1 John chapter 4 and in verse 8, the Apostle John wrote this: if a man does not love, he's not born of God. Why? For God is love. If you want to be of God, you got to be one who loves others. You could become a lawyer, you could become a doctor, you could become a businessman, you could become a teacher, you could become a factory worker, you could become a store clerk, you could become a cashier, you could become a senator, you could become a House of Representatives, you could become the President of the United States, but if you don't love other people and if you don't concentrate your life on others, you've done nothing. In 1 Corinthians chapter 13, Paul talks about love. It's really in the greater context of how miracles and spiritual gifts are going to cease when that which is perfect comes. James tells us that which is perfect is the Word of God, which we have in our hands. But he says there in 1 Corinthians chapter 13, right at the beginning of the chapter, I can do all these things, but if I have not love, I am nothing. As Christians, we live to serve others because that's what Christ would have us to do. We are to serve others just as Christ has served us. We are to love others just as Christ has loved us, and it doesn't matter what our vocation of choice is. You think about the words of Paul in Philippians chapter 2, beginning there in verse 3. He says, do nothing through faction or vainglory. Then he draws a contrast, but in lowliness of mind, each counting others better than himself. Paul, what is the key to life? Well, don't do anything for vainglory. Don't do anything out of pride. The key to life is you need to seek out to help others, be lowly in mind, and esteem others better than yourself. Wasn't it Jesus who said, he desires to be first, must be last of all, and servant of all. He must sit in the lowest seat. You must be a humble servant if you're going to be a servant of God. Paul said in Galatians chapter 5 and verse 13, for ye, brethren, were called for freedom. Just don't use your freedom for the things of the flesh, but rather use your freedom for loving and being servants one to another. How should we live our lives, Paul? Well, we shouldn't live it in a way that we use the freedom that we have been given for things of the flesh. Use the newfound freedom and the newfound independence that you have for for the things of God and to serve others in love. This is the same apostle who said, "For I have been crucified with Christ. It's no longer I who live, but Christ who lives in me. And the life that I live by faith in the Son of God who loved me and gave himself for me." The life that you now live, it needs to be lived for Christ. Don't live for yourself. Live for God. And if you live for God, you'll live for others. And living for others is exactly what Christ did. Now, I don't want you to forget these words here in Acts chapter 20 and in verse 35. They're some of the most profound words in all the Bible. Paul says, "It is more blessed to give than to receive." Perhaps you will receive many things up until this point in your life and from now on in your life. But always remember, it's more blessed to give than it is to receive. Now, that's a lesson that's lost on this old world, but it doesn't need to be lost on you, because as a Christian, you have a goal to shine your light. Be a city set upon a hill that cannot be hidden. Let your light so shine before men that they may see your good works and glorify your Father who is in heaven. But if you're going to let your light shine, then you've got to be those who always serve others in love. And lastly, go to work for the Lord. Go to work for the Lord. In 2 Thessalonians, we find some really familiar words here that I want us to read beginning in chapter 3. Chapter 3, beginning in verse 5 of 2 Thessalonians, he says this, "Now may the Lord direct your hearts in the love of God and into the patience of Christ. But we command you, brethren, in the name of our Lord Jesus Christ, that you withdraw from every brother who walks disorderly, not according to the tradition which he received from us." Go on down, "For we hear that there are some who walk among you in a disorderly manner, not working at all, but are busybodies. Now those who are such, we command and exhort you that they work in quietness, eat their own bread. But as for you, brethren, do not grow weary in doing good." In the same context, he talks about those who walk disorderly, those who are living ungodly lives, how we shouldn't have anything to do with them, and that goes into church discipline. But then he also says, don't grow weary from doing good. If you work for God, I promise you, in the end, you're going to reap much more than you sowed. God doesn't care much for lazy people. God wants us to be a worker. God is a worker, and therefore we must be workers if we are going to belong to God. As God's people, we can't be allergic to a hard day's work, because God's people should always be devoted to work, especially the work of the Lord, the works that we were created for in Christ Jesus by His workmanship, Ephesians chapter 2 and verse 10. The story is told of a man. It was a pharmacist in the early 1900s. Now, this was a time when prescriptions were just starting to be called in. He had opened this pharmacy in Chicago. He was doing quite well, but he came very bored with what he was doing. So he was trying to make what he was doing more exciting. So what he decided to do was this. When the prescriptions came in, he would call the person on the phone and he would say, "I have your prescription. What is your address?" And then he would talk to that person while the person who was delivering the prescriptions would come to their front door. And oftentimes he would still be on the phone with them when their prescription was delivered right to their front door. It revolutionized the pharmacy industry and how things were done, because it was a respect for customer service. It was something that was added to the pharmacy industry that perhaps had been missing before. His name was Charles Walgreens, and he would have a very, very successful life in the pharmacy industry. The question that we need to ask ourselves as Christians is, are we a one-mile worker or are we a two-mile worker? Now, some people are one-mile workers, and they're never going to be known for what they've done or for what they've done for others, and they may not live a life of contentment because they're only willing to go so far for others. But then you have the second-mile worker that's kind of akin to the words of Jesus when he said, if your brother asks you to go 1 mile with him, go the next mile with him. That's a second-mile worker, and those people are going to be known for what they've done for others, and they will live lives of contentment knowing that they have served Christ in all humility and they've done what God wanted them to do. You're undergoing a big change in your life, but I want to leave you with three simple principles. Number one is this. This new stage of life, more than likely you may be forced to make new friends. 1 Corinthians chapter 15, verses 33 and 34 says, evil companions corrupt good morals. When you're creating your new circle, social circle in this next stage of life, I want you to always remember to create that social circle around the people of God. Because if you allow others to determine your spirituality, they're going to be able to determine the way that you're living your life, and they will draw you away from God. But live a life where you choose friends that build you up emotionally and spiritually. Number two, don't separate yourself from God's people. You're at your weakest point in time. You're at your weakest moment when you're away from God's people. Matthew chapter 4, Jesus was out in the wilderness with no one else other than him and Satan tempted him in Matthew chapter 4 in the wilderness. You're at your weakest point when you're away from God's people. So when you begin to create your new spiritual home, always create that spiritual home around God's people, because if you don't, you'll easily be swayed. Satan will succeed in his goal of pulling you away from the church, and he'll lead you straight into hell. Number three, say goodbye to the past, but never forget the past. We live in the present. We're not called to live in the past. We're called to remember the past, but we're not called to live in the past. We have to live in the present. We make plans for the future, but we don't live in the future because James says life is but a vapor. It's here and it vanishes away. In Proverbs chapter 1 and verse 8, Solomon made this statement, "My son, hear the instruction of thy father and forsake not the law of thy mother." Don't forget the words that have been instilled within you since your birth. The words of life that come from the Word of God. Don't forget those words. Live your life by those words. I want you to know, to all of our seniors, I pray for you often. I love each and every single one of you, and I'm thankful for you. And it's my prayer that you remain faithful to God. It's my prayer that you always seek God first and that you always build your life around God's people. It's my prayer that you'll become who you're meant to become in life, and most of all, that you will reach your potential in Christ. The greatest desire that we have for any of our young people is simple. We want them to be able to grow up and become the Christian that God created them to become, to become the servant that God created them to become. Never forget where you came from, and always remember who created you, who you serve, and who has built a home for you one day in heaven.
1: It's 11:25.
4: Hello, my name is Griffin Collins, and I have an exciting announcement. We will begin releasing a weekly devotional on Facebook titled Matters That Matter. In these weekly devotionals, we will discuss topics that are important and specific to the Lord's church today. What does the Bible say about trusting others? Am I required to be faithful as a Christian? I pray that you will follow along with us as we explore matters that matter today.
2: It's 56 degrees. Ooh.

Have you ever given thought to the humble beginning of the greatest love story ever told? It's an interesting thing, really. Luke chapter 2, if you were to begin at verse 8, you would observe there are shepherds keeping watch over their flock by night, and they're near, of course, the village of Bethlehem. And suddenly there appeared an angel, and a bright light shined round about him, and they are exceedingly fearful, and we understand that. This is unique, unusual, never happened before. I mean, what's taking place? I can see how they would be fearful. But the angel said, "Fear not, for I bring you glad tidings of great joy, which shall be to all the people. There is born unto you this day in the city of David a Savior, who is Christ the Lord. And this shall be the sign unto you. You shall observe a babe wrapped in swaddling clothes and lying in a manger." What? Now, let's understand something. This is an announcement of the arrival of the Savior of the world. Why didn't that angel say, "You'll find a babe wrapped in royal garments in the king's throne, before whom the king and all of the nobles have bowed down in worship"? Friend, it isn't done that way. No, sir. "This shall be the sign unto you. You shall find a babe wrapped in swaddling clothes and lying in a manger." Someone said, why would Christianity have that kind of humble, almost insignificant beginning? Because of the marvelous fact that you and I are made in the image and the likeness of God. That is, we are creatures of choice, immortal spirits possessed of the power of choice. You see, as the evidence unfolds, I'm going to reach a conclusion one way or the other with regard to this matter. A babe wrapped in swaddling clothes and lying in a manger. So I remember that Herod, having received the message from the wise men, decided that he's going to destroy this newborn king. He said to those wise men, "You go and worship him and bring me word that I too may..." Friend, an angel of the Lord said unto Joseph, "Take the babe and his mother and flee into Egypt until I tell thee." Wait a minute. This is the Savior of the world. This is Jesus Christ. "Oh, the scripture said, out of Egypt did I call my son." Wait a minute, what do I have here? Friend, it's not just simply the basic fundamental simplicity of the coming of the Master, but it is in the proper assembly of the evidence that is supplied in the story that unfolds. This babe that was born in a stable and cradled in a manger is the fulfillment of Old Testament prophecy? Oh, that has to do with the Messiah? That's correct. So then, as a responsible human being, I must put the evidence together. So he went down into Egypt, and stayed there till the angel told him to return. And when he came back, Archelaus was reigning in the room of his father. And, hey, Joseph's a little bit skittish about this. So the Lord told him to dwell in Nazareth. In Nazareth? I mean, Nazareth was a city of at least no reputation, and somewhat looked down upon by people. Why would he live in a town like that? This is the Savior of the world. That the Scripture should be fulfilled. He was called a Nazarene. Oh, so then we have the fulfillment of Old Testament prophecy in this child that was born in a stable, cradled in a manger, and lives in the despised village of Nazareth. Right. But you know, when he grew up, how was he described? Oh, he's a carpenter, right? His father Joseph was a carpenter by trade, and he taught his son the trade of carpentry. And so Jesus Christ was a carpenter until at age 30 he entered into his public ministry. Yeah, but that's just a menial, I mean, that's just a middle.

After me, I'll make you fishers of men. Hey, they left things and followed him. Wait a minute. And a little further along, he saw John and James, and they're fishermen. He called, these men don't have degrees. I mean, they haven't studied religion specifically. They're not recognized by the people. They're not honored as being outstanding religion. No. Just common people. That is amazing. The simple beginning of the greatest love story ever told. Ah, that's something, isn't it? And you notice in the course of his life, he never took exception to the negative circumstances that prevailed. No. He didn't exalt himself as some great boy. Sure. Oh, that greatness is demonstrated. Ah, the fact that he is indeed deity is made manifest. When he makes the lame to walk, the blind to see, the deaf to hear, he raised and restored the dead. Friends, this is all the evidence I need to recognize the fact that this is the divine Son of God. This is Emmanuel, which is being interpreted, God with us. In Matthew chapter 1, verse 23. Oh, but you see, as a rational human being made in the image and the likeness of God, I must reach that decision based upon the evidence that is given. You see, if he had come to the king's court and demonstrated his limitless power, then by force we would be... Doesn't work that way. No, sir. Christianity is a way of life that is chosen by the individual. Friends, it is based upon the evidence contained in this word. And this word is written down between the 6th and the 8th grade level so that I can comprehend its significance when I read it. And it is a marvelous thing that Christianity is a simple way of daily living. That's what it's all about. That's what Christ demonstrated, did he not? Yes, he came and sat where I sit. He understands my limitations and my weaknesses. He grew up in the middle class, as I did. He knows about man's problems and the temptations. It is wonderful. There is born unto you this day, in the city of David, a Savior who is Christ the Lord. And this shall be the sign unto you. You'll find a babe wrapped in swaddling clothes and lying in a manger. How did he spread abroad this message of salvation? Well, he said to these fishermen, and one of them, by the way, was a tax collector, Levi, later called Matthew, and a tax collector. Well, those people were despised by the Jewish people, even when they were honest men, because they were collecting taxes from the Jews for the Roman government, who had the Jews in subjection. That rankled their souls. They couldn't stand that, and many of those tax collectors, of course, exacted more than they should have. But anyway, a despised tax collector. He chose Matthew. Ah, yes. He commissioned them, did he not? Go into all the world and preach the gospel to every creature. He that believeth and is baptized shall be saved. He that believeth not shall be condemned. Mark 16, 15 and 16. Well, wait a minute, Lord. Nobody is going to pay any attention to these men that you've chosen from the fishing vessels and the tax collector. I mean, these are just common people. There's nothing out... The outstanding element here is the word. It's the gospel. Yes, but it's not preached by a president or a pharaoh or a king. No. It's preached by simple, everyday, common, down-to-earth folk. Well, why should I pay any attention to that? Because it's not to the folk that you're paying attention primarily. It's to the message that is preached. Yes, but you know, if we aren't careful, we are influenced by the source of things. We don't consider the facts that are involved. We don't look to the Word of God individually and base our lives upon the evidence that is given. You know, even though these men were ragtag fishermen, I mean no outstanding ability or anything of the sort, he said, these signs shall accompany them that believe. In my name shall they cast out demons. They shall take up serpents. If they drink any deadly thing, it shall in no wise hurt them. They shall lay hands on the sick, and they shall recover.

Wait. That's continuation there of Mark chapter 16, right. So these men had the divine, miraculous power to demonstrate the fact that their message is from God. They confirmed the message they preached by miracles. Hey, I'm made in the image and the likeness of God. I've got enough understanding to know that a man can't do that. I don't care whether he's a fisherman or a king. Wouldn't make any difference. It's the evidence that I need to consider. It is what is taught and confirmed to be the Word of God. Friends, that's all right here in this book. You know, the message of salvation is very simple, isn't it? The first time the gospel was preached in Acts chapter 2, we've talked about that. Peter preached the death, burial, resurrection, the ascension, the coronation of Jesus Christ on David's throne at God's right hand, reigning over spiritual Israel. Oh, his auditors were cut to the heart by the message. That's interesting, isn't it? How does this happen? Oh, that message goes to the heart. That message reaches the inner part of man. And those who are honest and forthright, those who are as they should be, made in the image and the likeness of God, who are tender in conscience, these are the people who put together the evidence contained in the message that's preached. Peter demonstrated the fact that Jesus Christ died, and he said, "You, Jews, put him to death. Oh, but God raised him from the dead." And these people gave due consideration to what he said. And they were cut to the heart, and they cried out, "Men and brethren, what shall we do?" Listen to what Peter said in verse 38. He said, "Repent ye and be baptized, every one of you, in the name," that's by the authority of Jesus Christ, that's for or unto the remission of your sins. Yes, but that's so simple. I mean, that doesn't really make sense to a lot of people. I mean, we need something profound. Friend, we don't need anything profound. What we need to understand is the simple beginning of the greatest love story ever told. Believing it, I need to make up my mind that I'll no longer walk in sin and error. And I'll confess with my mouth what I believe in my heart, that Jesus Christ is the Son of God. Or as that eunuch did in Acts chapter 8, verse 37, when Philip taught him about Jesus. And then being buried with him in baptism, as he promised, "I'll be saved from past sins." Friend, give your life to the Lord.

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2: It's 55 degrees.

It is time for all Americans to stand up for the good that's in America. And there is much good in this great land of the free and home of the brave. We can sing God Bless America because God has blessed it to become America. But I can assure you that the good people in this land are not heard often enough. It's the other side that seems to be getting the attention. It's not like we do not know what really drives the news. I mean, it's clearly understood. They've got a principle that the motor that drives the news is conflict. And so any conflict they can find and any radical that they can put on to express their own radical ideas seems to be a popular person. But I'm speaking today for the good people that don't have the voice. This may be a voice crying in the wilderness, but I am telling you, there are multitudes of good people in this land. They go to work every day. They pay their debts. They are honest people. They have values really on which this very nation was originally built. Some have called them the bedrock values of our society, such as honesty, truth, kindness, generosity, virtue, humility, respect for other people, and plain decency. Now, where do you think these values came from? They have been characteristic of good people in this land all through its history. They came, obviously, from the Bible. And the Bible was an important book in the beginning of this great nation, even used as a textbook in school. And some of the books that were used as textbooks had morals that were clearly taught in the Bible, like the old McGuffey's readers. With this understanding of all the good people in this land whose voice is not being heard as it should be, I'm saying we're weary. We are weary of the anti-God crowd. We are weary of the people in Washington, D.C., who have an organization with the purpose of getting In God We Trust off our money. If that's going to be removed, then what shall we do with the fourth stanza of our national anthem? Because that very statement is in that fourth stanza, In God We Trust. We're getting sick and tired and weary in this country of getting God out of public education, taking the Bible out, taking prayer out. And so, what do we put in its place? We put in policemen. We put in deputy sheriffs just to try and keep order. Isn't that a shame that there are people who do not even realize the acute need of people being taught such things as love your neighbor as yourself and thou shalt not steal? And yet we have these professionals that seem to know more than people with good common sense. And someone has said that good common sense is just plain horse sense. And when asked to explain what do you mean by that, they said it's the kind that a long-eared donkey doesn't have. And I say that as a quote and not as a pun and not to reflect on anyone's allegiance to a political party that may have the donkey as a symbolism. Honestly, I'm just using a quote. When I think about getting weary of taking God out of public education, I'm thinking about how many homeschooling experiences have been generated by these very intelligent people who said, got to get God and the Bible out. And so parents who love their children said, my children are going to be taught plain decency and honesty and integrity, and we're going to use the Bible to do it. When I think about getting weary, we're weary out of taking prayer out of schools. I remember times when I would be asked to lead a prayer
before a football game played by public schools. That seems to no longer be in vogue. I recall a time when I built a spring schedule around giving baccalaureate and commencement addresses at public high schools. Don't get those anymore. Got to get prayer out. Got to get God out. Bring our policemen in. I am weary and tired of this, and I speak for the multitudes of Americans who share that weariness. I am weary in the next place of professors in state universities supported by tax money, much of which, if not most of which, comes from people who at least say they believe in the Bible. We are weary of professors who have, as they say themselves, a determined effort to destroy faith in young people, faith in God, faith in Christianity. I find it very ironic that a professor at the University of Texas would demonstrate one of the Christian virtues by his declaration that one of the things that we try to do is to destroy the faith of these people in religion, the faith in God. See, what he's actually done, he has demonstrated a Christian principle of honesty. And you have to admire that kind of honesty. It's these sneaky ones that you have to really be aware of. The ones who are attempting to do it, they just don't want to really be known for having done that, having betrayed parents, sending children back home after their quote-unquote college education with a shipwrecked faith and with a demolished morals. You know, one of the problems that we have on so many campuses in universities today is a repudiation of the very ideal of the university, a place where you could go for the free exchange of ideas and the evaluation, learning to think, learning to reason. One of the most prejudiced institutions in the United States is the modern American university. As long as you are willing to parrot the line, then you're okay. But once you refuse to do that, you can be hooted off of a stage. When I think about people that supposedly are open to ideas, I think about how prejudiced people are in so many of our state universities. Not all, thanks be to God, but too many. And so we're weary of this. We're just weary of parents being betrayed, being weary of so many problems with binge drinking on campuses, such a problem that even university presidents would meet to discuss what can we do about it. The alcohol industry is having a terrible negative effect on American education in this great land. And we're weary of this. We want to go back to a time when schools were decent places, where people could feel safe, teachers and students, where students were taught there's a right and there's a wrong, before philosophical relativism came parading in to religion and into education. Go back to the founding principles of this great land. Let's stand up for the good in America, for the good of all Americans. Yeah.

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3: Everybody's gonna have religion and glory. Everybody's gonna be a singing that story.
4: Everybody's gonna have a wonderful time up there.
3: Wonderful time up there.
4: Well, everybody's gonna have religion and glory. Everybody's gonna be a singing that story. Everybody's gonna have a wonderful time up there. Oh, glory, hallelujah. Brothers are reckoning a coming.

have religion in glory. Everybody's gonna be a singing that story. Everybody's gonna have a wonderful time up there. Oh, glory, hallelujah. Brothers, I reckon it's coming in.

A certain woman had an issue of blood 12 years and had suffered many things of many physicians and spent all she had, but grew nothing better but only worse, who, when she heard of Jesus, came behind him in the press and touched his garment, for she said, "If I may but touch his clothes, I shall be made whole." And immediately the fountain of her blood was dried up, and she felt in her body that she was healed of that plague. But Jesus, knowing immediately that virtue had gone out of him, turned himself about in the press and said, "Who touched my clothes?" His disciples answered him, saying, "Master, thou seest the multitude thronging thee, and sayest thou, who touched me?" But Jesus looked himself about to see her that had done this thing, and she, fearing and trembling and knowing what was done in her, came and fell down before him and told him all the truth. Jesus answered her, saying, "Daughter, thy faith hath made thee whole. Go and be healed of thy plague." Comes from the fifth of Mark's gospel. We're beginning there at verse 25. One of the saddest of all human conditions is that of unsatisfied need. Oh, we might have wants that will perhaps go unsatisfied even for many years, if ever they are satisfied at all, and yet the consequence of such a thing can be nothing more than the continual desire to have that unsatisfied want satisfied. Oh, but when it comes to the needs of an individual, as distinguished from that which he wants, when it comes to the needs of an individual, being unsatisfied, it is then that the pain of that particular human condition is always realized. Sometimes there may be something within us that we realize needs to be fulfilled and satisfied, and yet we do not know exactly what that is until God in His Word reveals unto us what God intended us to be, how far short of that we may have fallen, and how we might in Him satisfy our spiritual needs. That's really the higher lesson that is being taught in the fifth of Mark's gospel, something far more important than the satisfying of a physical need by the healing of a physical malady. We are looking here at the ability of Jesus Christ with His unlimited power to satisfy that which cannot be satisfied in any other way. A woman who, for a full 12 years, had been suffering a physical disorder and found in no physician, though she spent all she had, any cure for her problem. But she heard of Jesus Christ, was convinced if she could but touch His garment, she'd be made whole. And she was. But notice, if you will, what the reaction of the Savior was to her expression of faith. First of all, He knew immediately that virtue had gone out of him. Virtue. It is the Savior's manner with us to demonstrate His divine virtue by satisfying our needs again, our greater spiritual needs, being only illustrated by the physical need of this particular woman. Virtue went out of him
to satisfy her need. He turned himself about to see her that had done this thing. Perhaps she felt she had done something wrong. To seek after a measure of the Lord's virtue without asking his permission first. She fell down before him, fearing, trembling, told him all the truth. He responded to her by saying, "Daughter, your faith has made you whole. You go and be healed of your plague." Here is a second item that we find within Mark's gospel that was responsible for the satisfaction of this woman's need. There was the Lord's virtue, but there was her faith to come seek it. Her faith had made her whole because her faith caused her to seek the virtue of the Savior that would make her whole. There is something we need to understand about the demonstration of faith as heaven recognizes it. And that is, first of all, we acquire it through the Word. Notice, if you will, the reason that this woman came seeking to touch the Savior's garment was because she had heard of him. The Lord's miracles had done exactly what they were intended to do. We know that the Lord, in the work of the apostles, would confirm the word that they preached with signs, wonders, divers miracles, gifts of the Holy Ghost according to the will of God. What those miracles would do in the work of the apostles, they were doing also in the work of the Savior before them. This woman had heard of all that, and it created in her faith. It does the same for the likes of you and me. Faith comes by hearing, hearing by the Word of God, the 10th of Romans, looking there at verse 17. Now, when you come in contact with a divine truth from the pages of the Holy Word, you may have only one of two responses to that. One is to believe it. The other is to disbelieve it. You'll recall that when the Savior sent the apostles out to preach the gospel unto every creature, his response was, "He that believeth and is baptized shall be saved. He that believeth not shall be condemned." Believes what? Or believes not what? The subject in the commission was the gospel. It is the gospel that the apostles were sent to preach. And those that heard the gospel, the whole message, would have one of two responses to the entirety of its content. They would either believe it, or they would disbelieve it. Any one part of the gospel disbelieved is as if to disbelieve it all. The Lord told his apostles to teach them all things whatsoever I have commanded you. It's the gospel, the whole package. That the hearers of it are called upon to believe. Faith is the ideal response of the soul to the Word of God. But now, if faith is the ideal response to the Word, what is the ideal response to faith? The gospel does require something of us. 2 James points that out when the writer says, "What doth it profit, my brethren, though a man say
he has faith and has not works, can faith save him? If a brother or sister be naked and destitute of daily food, and one of you say unto them, Depart in peace, be ye warmed and filled, notwithstanding ye give them not those things which are needful to the body, what doth it profit? Even so faith, if it hath not works, is dead being alone. We look at the balance of that particular text. We find James pointing out what you heard at the last no fewer than three times. Verses 17, 20, and 26, that faith without works is dead. The only way that heaven is ever going to recognize that anyone has faith at all is if they demonstrate that by their obedience to the gospel that they claim they believe. You go back to the fifth of Mark's gospel, here is a woman who recognized that she had a need. She had looked for a satisfaction for that need from other sources and found none. But when she heard of Jesus Christ, she responded in faith, and she did something about it. She came through a crowd, through what Mark describes as the press, touched his garment, her faith rewarded, she was made whole. Two things here came together to heal that woman and to satisfy her need. The virtue of the Savior, the faith of that woman to come seeking it. But yet we find that there is also something else that involves itself here. Matthew's gospel tells us that there was brought unto Jesus Christ one who was sick of the palsy and lying on a bed. And Jesus, seeing their faith, said unto the

Son of man hath power on earth to forgive sins. He saith to the sick of the palsy, take up thy bed and go to thine own house. And he arose and he went to his own house. And when the multitudes saw it, they marveled and glorified God, which had given such power unto men. From the 9th of Matthew's gospel, beginning at 1. You're going to notice in the context that the word power is mentioned no fewer than 2 times. The Lord referred to his own power. The multitudes also themselves recognized that power. What power are we talking about? The Lord tended actually to the greater need first. The purpose of this palsied man being brought into the presence of the Lord was that he might be healed of his palsy. But that wasn't his greatest problem. His greatest problem is the greatest problem that all humanity possesses, and that is sin guiltiness, that only divine forgiveness can cure. Lord tended to the most important issue first. Thy sins be forgiven thee. Oh, but his critics, ever present throughout his ministry, questioned whether the Lord, with any propriety at all, could pronounce anyone's sins to be forgiven. But understand this about that. Forgiveness of sins is something that is accepted by faith. Now, you remember where faith comes from. It's the ideal response of the soul to the Word of God. 10th of Romans at verse 17. When God in his Word tells us under what conditions sin is forgiven and remitted, then we accept that by faith. When we have fulfilled those conditions, we know that our sin is forgiven. It isn't something that can be seen with the naked eye. It is something that is accepted by faith in the Word. But yet the healing of a physical malady is something that can be seen with the naked eye. Here was a miracle that everyone present could behold, could see, could comprehend, and the reality of which they could hardly deny. So the Lord asks his critics who doubted that he could forgive sins to just reason with him. If I can perform the miracle, the results of which you can see, am I not also able to perform the spiritual benefit for the soul of this man, which benefit you cannot see, but if you accept it at all, it will be through the eye of faith. He who is able to do one, heal the body, is able to do the other, heal the soul. And that's precisely what the Lord said, that ye may know that the Son of Man hath power on earth to forgive sins. He said to the sick of the palsy, take up your bed and go home. And he did. The real purpose of satisfying physical needs on the part of the Lord is far greater than just healing maladies of the flesh. What the Lord is really demonstrating with all of these works and wonders is his ability to satisfy the greatest need of all of us, and that is not the healing of the body at all. The healing of the soul.
The healing of the body was only to demonstrate

the Lord's ability to do the greater. Heal the soul. And how did he do it? By the Lord's pronouncement and by the observation of those who stood by, his power. His power. You combine these two examples of how individuals were healed of physical maladies, and you're going to find three things that it has always been the Lord's purpose to develop in us. It was faith and it was virtue at the fifth of Mark that came together to heal the woman who had suffered for 12 years with a physical malady. It was faith and it was the Lord's power that came together to heal not only a man who was sick of the palsy at the ninth of Matthew, but also, and more importantly, to forgive his sins. And in all of these cases, it is the Lord's purpose to see those particular qualities developed in the likes of you and me. Our faith, virtue, and power. Now, how is it done? We've already understood this about faith. It's our ideal response to the Word of God. It also has a great deal to do with how the power of God works in us. When the Apostle Paul wrote to the church at Ephesus, he indicated at the third chapter of that epistle that he desired for them to be strengthened with might by his Spirit in the inner man, that Christ may dwell in your hearts by faith. Verses 16 and 17, Ephesians chapter 3. Where do we get our spiritual strength? The indwelling of the Spirit in the inner man. Oh, but what is the inner man? Oh, you look at the next verse. Christ, not to be distinguished in this case from the Spirit of Christ, except so far as we recognize their individual functions in the Godhead, Christ dwells in the heart by faith. Faith comes from the Word of God. The Word of God is Spirit-inspired. To the degree that we are led by the Spirit through the Word He inspired, it is to that degree that we become the sons of God, according to the eighth of the Roman Epistle. As many as are led by the Spirit of God, they are the sons of God. And Paul told the church at Ephesus that it was his desire, because it was God's purpose, that they be strengthened with his Spirit in the inner man, Christ dwelling in their hearts by faith. Now, look at verse 20 of the same chapter. He is able to do exceedingly, abundantly, above all that we ask or think, according to the power that worketh in us. What are you able to do as a spiritual person, even if you feel very spiritually weakened at the moment? It is the purpose of God that you be able to accomplish in His name and for His purpose exceedingly and abundantly above all that you ever previously thought yourself able, and do it by the power of God in you, the indwelling of His Spirit as He leads you through the Word. There's faith. There's
power. And that same word calls you to virtue. His divine power, Peter wrote, hath given us all things that pertain unto life and godliness through the knowledge of him that hath called us unto glory and virtue, whereby are given unto us certain exceeding great and precious promises, that by these ye might be partakers of the divine nature, having escaped the corruption that is in the world through lust. And beside this, giving all diligence, add to your faith virtue, knowledge, temperance, patience, godliness, brotherly kindness, and charity. For if these things be in you and abound, they make you that ye shall neither be barren nor unfruitful in the knowledge of our Lord and Savior Jesus Christ. But he that lacketh these things is blind, cannot see afar off, and hath forgotten that he was purged from his old sins. Wherefore, the rather, brethren, give diligence to make your calling and election sure. For if ye do these things, ye shall never fall. For so an entrance shall be administered unto you abundantly into the everlasting kingdom of our Lord and Savior Jesus Christ. What has the power of God given us? Everything you need to know about life and godliness. And what does he do? He called you to glory and virtue. Called us? Oh, no small, still voice in the dark of the night. No thunderous voice either. No mysterious visitation, none of that. Simply God giving you within the pages of his Spirit-inspired word everything that you need to know about life and godliness, calling you to glory and virtue through his word. Paul told the church at Thessalonica, he hath called you by our gospel to the obtaining of the glory of our Lord Jesus Christ. 2 Thessalonians 2, looking there at verse 14. Called us how, Paul? Through his gospel. Called you unto glory and virtue. Remember your faith that came from the word of God. Peter said it is to that faith that you add virtue. If a man's character and morality could be measured in feet and inches, then virtue would be the ruler used to measure it. The greater the virtue, the greater the spiritual quality of the man. More literally defined, virtue is moral excellence. We never saw a greater example of moral excellence in the history of all creation, before nor after, than we'll see in the Son of God, the promised Messiah, Jesus Christ. His virtue went out of him to heal a woman whose body was sickened. It was by her faith that she contacted that virtue. The healing of her body is significant of a far greater healing of the soul, of the spirit of man. It was her faith that brought her to benefit from the Savior's virtue. It is the Savior's power that heals the body in such a way that we know that if he is able to do one, he is able to do the other. His purpose
having always been to develop in us faith, virtue, and power.

Hello, my name is Griffin Collins, and I have an exciting announcement. We will begin releasing a weekly devotional on Facebook titled Matters That Matter. In these weekly devotionals, we will discuss topics that are important and specific to the Lord's church today. What does the Bible say about trusting others? Am I required to be faithful as a Christian? I pray that you will follow along with us as we explore matters that matter today.

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3: The wise man wrote, "A man that hath friends must show himself friendly. Friendly faces, like friendly people, make life and its experiences better. Unfriendly faces leave others feeling we don't want their friendship." You know, friendly faces can open many doors in all areas of life. And many times people wonder why they don't have friends or why they have trouble getting to know people. Sometimes a look in the mirror will allow us to see ourselves as people see us. We like to see friendly people, and so do others. In the days of Jeremiah the prophet, as he went teaching the message of God, he was warned, "Be not afraid of their faces, for I am with thee." The enemies of God showed their displeasure toward him by their faces. How do you react to the teaching of God's Word? I'm Jim Dearman with a brief message of...

After all the division and the hurt in the church, Paul writes to the Corinthians about a more excellent way. And it's the way of love, 1 Corinthians 13. Paul's way of love still heals and strengthens churches today. Therefore, we should listen when Paul says, "Love does not rejoice at wrongdoing, but rejoices with the truth," 1 Corinthians 13:6. Just as the idea of wrongdoing is broad, including injustice, evil, and calamity, the idea of truth encompasses all that is good and right. The truth is revealed in the gospel and in the life of Christ, the way, the truth, and the life. Instead of rejoicing over incest in 1 Corinthians 5:1 and 2, they should have rejoiced over discipline, the triumph of truth. Instead of rejoicing over others getting hurt or evil prevailing, love rejoices when truth wins, when the gospel is preached, or when a soul is saved, when lies, error, and evil are stopped. That's when love rejoices. What makes you rejoice?

Do you know the Bible contains a great deal of information that is designed to enable us in our day to know the ebb and flow of history? In other words, we can learn from the Bible how nations conduct themselves, how nations move through life, and how nations ultimately come to their conclusion based on God's reporting to us how nations prior to our day have conducted themselves and how they themselves have lasted through time. May I suggest to you that as we bring our study to a close, we need to go back to the Bible, by the way, like the founders did, and examine some of the truths, some of the basic principles that govern nations in order to turn back and take a look at our own nation and be prepared to face our condition in light of what the Bible teaches on the matter. For example, the book of Kings in our Bibles, a single volume in the Hebrew Bible. We've divided it up in our English Bibles to 1 and 2 Kings, but it's a single book that has a single central message. Interestingly enough, the book of Kings describes for us the history of what was essentially one nation which had been torn asunder. God's people, the nation of Israel, had been torn asunder into two distinct national entities. We are informed that the northern tribes, 10 of the 12 tribes of Israel, known throughout the book of Kings in Bible history as Israel or Samaria, which was the capital city and the region of northern Palestine. Do you know that we are informed in the book of Kings that this northern kingdom had 19 kings in their history, their national history, 19. And do you know that the inspired writer says that every single one of those kings were evil? In fact, the refrain that is used repeatedly in the book of Kings is, they did evil in the sight of the Lord. And you know, God tried to help them. God being the gracious God that He is and wanting to warn and encourage people to pay attention and to listen and to heed His will, He sent great men, great prophets like Elijah and his successor Elisha, and some of the writing prophets of the Old Testament, Isaiah, Amos, Hosea, all made efforts to encourage the nation and encourage the nation's leaders to be what they needed to be, in order for God to bless them, in order for them to perpetuate their national existence. But I'm telling you, the vast majority of the population, and certainly the leaders, would not listen. And consequently, God, in His great providential dealings on this planet, according to 2 Kings chapter 17, He arranged for what was then the dominating power of the Middle Eastern world, Assyria, to sweep down into Palestine to besiege Samaria, the capital city. It was Shalmaneser who did that. He died before the besiegement was complete, and so his successor, a usurper to the Assyrian throne by the name of Sargon, completed what his predecessor had not completed, subjugating the northern kingdom. No doubt a number were killed. A number were deported off into Assyrian captivity from which they never actually returned. That's really all the Bible has to say about 10/12 of God's people, the 10 northern tribes. There's what happens to a nation that rejects God. Do you know the southern kingdom, known from this point forward in Bible history to the end of the Old Testament as simply Judah, which was one of the two southern tribes? Do you know the Bible teaches that they too had a string of 19 kings? But as you read through those chapters, so far as I can tell, really only two of those 19 receive unqualified commendation from God.
all the rest of those kings were said to be like their northern counterparts, wicked men who did evil in the sight of the Lord. And again, God sent warnings. He sent spokesmen. He sent messengers like Jeremiah. Ezekiel, Daniel all prophesied during this period. Here were inspired preachers that were warning the people in order for them to not be ignorant so that they could know. And yet, they persisted in that direction, and consequently, in the year 606 BC, again in God's great dealings in this universe, He arranged for the then dominant power of the Middle East. The Assyrian power had waned. Babylonian power had asserted itself in the person of her king, Nebuchadnezzar, came into Palestine in 606 and inflicted casualties, but vacated and allowed them to continue. It was during this period, of course, that Daniel and his three friends were deported into Babylonian captivity. And then you remember the people continued to resist despite the fact that prophets urged them to submit because this was, according to them, God's punishment. God's punishment. You remember how Habakkuk had questions about that when he asked God, how can you use Babylon to punish your people when Babylon is worse than your people? Yes, your people are bad. They're doing immoral things. Sounds like America. But you would allow a country like Babylon that's a polytheistic pagan country to come in and to punish your people because of their problems? And you remember God's answer to that in the book of Habakkuk is, well, yes, I will use them to punish my people, and then I will punish them. They deserve to be punished as well. Folks, we can't help but make a connection here. America has projected itself for 200 years as being a nation based upon Christian principles and a nation that has acknowledged the one true God. And so now for our nation, for a sizable percentage of our citizenry, for many of our leaders to spurn God and to flagrantly reject God and to seek to legalize perverse behavior, to seek to redefine, for example, marriage as God Himself defined it at the very beginning of human history. God can't let that go. And so it would be just like the God we read about in the Bible to enlist the service of a non-Christian force and to allow that force to come in and to subjugate our nation, to wreak havoc upon our nation. He's done that before in history. Why would we think God has changed? You know, after that first invasion by Nebuchadnezzar, he departed, but then he came back because of the perpetual resistance. This was around 597. He once again breached the walls and engaged in various forms of punishment. He deported some 10,000 Judeans into captivity. And then he placed a puppet king on the throne and vacated Palestine once again, but the resistance continued. And finally, according to 2 Kings chapter 25, Nebuchadnezzar returned for a third and final invasion. And this time he went for broke. He breached the walls of the city of Jerusalem after a lengthy besiegement. He completely demolished, I mean sacked and pillaged, the great temple that had been built in Jerusalem by King Solomon. And you remember that final king of Judah tried to escape the clutches of the Babylonians, Zedekiah. He had in fact left himself somewhat of an escape portal near the royal gardens and headed out across the plains of Jericho. But his Babylonian pursuers overtook him and transported him to the north, to Riblah, a little village where Nebuchadnezzar had set up his judgment seat. And you remember they brought before that final king of Judah his two sons, whom they murdered while their dad stood there and watched. And that scene of the death of his two boys was permanently etched on his memory, probably the last thing he saw, because they then proceeded to take iron prongs and gouge out his eyes, blinding him for life, put shackles on him, and led him off into Babylonian captivity. Do you know, the book of Kings is extremely apropos to our day.
The Northern Kingdom only lasted about 200 years, a little over 200 years. You know, America's just a little over 200 years. Judah, the Southern Kingdom, came off somewhat better. They lasted about 3.5 centuries. But do you not see that this great inspired book from the mind of God communicates to us the reality that it is religious factors that determine the course of a nation? Think about this for just a moment. As you look back over human history, some 6,000 years, consider the fact that there have been many nations. I don't even think we've uncovered all of them. We don't know for sure how many nations there have been in history, but we know there have been a lot. For example, we read in the Old Testament of the Philistines and the Hittites and the Amorites and the Moabites and the Hivites. There were 7 ethnic groups in Palestine when God's people arrived out of Egypt in order to conquer the land. The Jebusites, the Perizzites, the Girgashites. We know in history that there were the Sumerians, there were the Assyrians and Babylonians. Do you remember after the Babylonian Empire waned, the Persian Empire asserted itself? That's modern-day Iran. The Persian Empire is gone. And then you remember the Greeks and how prominent they were and how much influence they exerted on literally the world. There were the Egyptians and then, of course, the Roman Empire that was intended to last 1,000 years that spread its tentacles around much of the world and had a tremendous influence in culture and in many other ways. You know, in South America, there are these groups that we know existed, the Nazcas, the Incas, the Aztecs, the Mayans. Archaeologists tell us that many of these civilizations were far more advanced than we think they were. The Nazcans had hot air balloon flight, brain surgery, and other capabilities. Where are these nations? Where are these empires? They've disappeared. They are gone. They have crumbled into the dust of antiquity. Why? Why? What, was it because they had economic problems? They had an unsound economy that eventually collapsed and that caused the disappearance of these nations? Or maybe they reached a point where unemployment was too high. They simply had not, their leaders had not produced enough jobs for their citizenry. Is that what happened to these countries? Was it the government failed to provide health care for all the citizens? Listen, folks, we know history well enough to know none of that is true. And if we didn't know anything about history, the book of Kings would clarify for us the truth on this matter. Those kinds of things are not the criteria by which the demise of a nation comes about. Oh, no. The book of Kings makes abundantly clear that it is religious, i.e., spiritual and moral factors that determine the course of the nation. That determines whether or not a nation survives and whether or not it extends its longevity. Let me call your attention to another section of Scripture, the Pentateuch.

Deuteronomy was given by God through Moses in order to restate the original law of Moses given back at Mount Sinai 40 years earlier. And then God basically said to them, now here are the keys to national success, national health, national prosperity. And God literally articulated the means by which the nation could go in, conquer the land, possess the land, and perpetuate their existence there, essentially indefinitely. You know what he said? If you were to turn to the book of Leviticus, for example, chapter 18, you would see that he said, all right, now, when I give you this land, when you go in and occupy this land, you are not to do according to the doings of the land of Canaan, where I'm bringing you. You shall not do that. That's Leviticus chapter 18, verse 3. A few verses later in that same chapter, he warned the Israelites, do not defile yourselves with any of these things, for by all these things the nations are defiled, which I am casting out before you. Leviticus chapter 18, verse 24. Later in that chapter, he said, therefore, you shall keep my ordinance so that you do not commit any of these abominable customs which were committed before you. Interesting. Abominable customs. We move on over to the book of Deuteronomy. And in Deuteronomy chapter 9, God says, when the Lord your God, this is Moses speaking, but God inspiring him, when the Lord your God cuts off from before you the nations which you go to dispossess, and you displace them, and you dwell in their land, take heed to yourself that you are not ensnared to follow them after they are destroyed from before you. So here we have a number of admonitions given to the whole nation. You're going to be given the land. You're going to get to go in and possess it. But here are warnings. Don't do what the people were doing there before you. Do not conduct yourself in the same manner that the people that are about to be booted out conducted themselves. Well, you can't help but ask the question, what exactly were they doing? And what did Israel do once they took possession of Canaan that was of such gravity that they lost their national existence, that the northern kingdom was carried off into Assyrian captivity and assimilated and dissolved, and the southern two tribes were carried off into Babylonian captivity and stayed there for 70 years, and then only a very small remnant allowed to return to Palestine? What did Israel do that the Canaanites had been doing that caused God to take such drastic measures? You know, you can move from Leviticus and Deuteronomy. That's about 1500 BC. And you can just go right down in time, 500 years, 600 years, to the book of Kings. And look at these statements. 2 Kings, for example, chapter 16, Ahaz, one of the kings, walked according to the abominations of the nations whom the Lord had cast out from before the children of Israel. And what about 2 Kings chapter 21? Manasseh, another one of the kings of the north, did evil in the sight of the Lord according to the abominations of the nations whom the Lord had cast out before the children of Israel. This is so repetitious. They're warned about it. Don't do what they did. You'll be thrown out of the land. In fact, Leviticus chapter 18 uses very graphic language. God said, look at the things that the Canaanites are doing. Now, when you go in and take that land, if you do what they do, the land will vomit you out. That's very graphic language. So we ask the question, what behaviors did the king and the people copy from their predecessors? What exactly were they doing? What are these abominations? You know, that term is used in several of these passages. We saw that. Abominations. What are you talking about? What abominations? Well, let me give you a listing. It's a simple matter to just read through what they were doing and what God warned them about, and then move down to Kings and see what they were doing. And here's what you find.

One, they were engaging in idolatry, that is, worshiping images, carved images, idols, false gods. In other words, they were embracing false religion as opposed to the one true religion, the worship of the one true God. No, they didn't completely abandon that, but they dabbled in other types of religion. 2 Kings 21 verse 3 is a good passage that clarifies and describes that. Number two, they were engaging in sexual promiscuity, specifically adultery, Leviticus 18 verse 20, being unfaithful to their spouses, adultery. Number three, they involved themselves in what we might call the magical arts, the black magic type stuff, we've called it in our culture over the years, you know, where you go to a fortune teller, you go to a medium. They had mediums that claimed to be able to give them information from beyond the grave. 2 Kings chapter 21, verse 6, and 2 Kings 17, 17 alludes to this profession. These individuals that claim to be able to deal in such matters. And then according to Leviticus 18, 23, one of the things that the nations were doing that God warned them not to engage in was what we would call bestiality. The idea of having sexual relations with an animal, that's so distasteful and so abominable that we don't even want to mention it. We don't even want that concept to come into our minds or for our words to describe it, but the Bible describes it. People were doing that. And you know another thing? According to 2 Chronicles chapter 19, God had designated that there were to be judges placed over the people. And these judges were to stand and act in the place of God. They were to make decisions justly, based upon, you know, how do you define justice? Well, God has to define that. So they were to make decisions based upon God's regulations, God's word, God's view of justice. But according to 2 Chronicles 19, they had bad judges. They were not making fair, impartial, even-handed decisions, showing favoritism, taking bribes. They were corrupt and they were pushing their own agenda. Do you know another abominable custom is found in Leviticus chapter 18 and then again in Leviticus chapter 20. Listen carefully to this. There God said, here's what the other nations were doing. You must not do this. And then he describes it as men lying with men, women lying with women. Our term for that is homosexuality. Same-sex relations. That was one of the things that the Canaanites were doing when the Israelites dispossessed them from the land. You know another thing they were doing, which again seems almost a dream, surreal, that any group of people on the planet at any point in history could ever, shall we say, devolve, degenerate morally to such a depraved state that they would kill their own children and think in doing so that they're being religious and pleasing God. But 2 Kings 17, 17 and other passages indicate that's exactly what the Canaanites were doing. In fact, archaeologists have found in the walls of ancient homes, several millennia old, little skeletons of their children that they killed and placed in the walls in order to ward off evil spirits. They have found evidence of altars where these peoples were offering sacrifices to appease their gods, and it included their own children. Now this term is making more sense, the term that God Himself selected, abominations. Some newer translations render that which is detestable, perhaps despicable would be an adequate translation as well. Well, in our next session together, I would like for us to move from that period of human history where God Himself, the God of the universe, is able to look down on humankind and say, okay, look at all these nations that have occupied this piece of real estate. Look at the actions they were involved in. Look at their behavior.
Now, I'm going to remove them, not because you deserve anything, not because you're that good, but because their wickedness has reached such a level of a depth of depravity that they are going to be removed, exterminated essentially. I'm going to allow you to go in and take this land. But here is a divine warning from God. You are not to copy their behaviors. You are not to practice those same abominations. Because if you do so, it will not be tolerated. You know, God's timetable is never the same as man's. And it's really known only to the Almighty as to how long He waits in terms of the progress of evil and sin and immorality. Many times we humans think, you know, you're waiting too long. This needs to be dealt with right now. But we catch a glimpse of why God waits. In His own great wisdom, His infinite omniscience and understanding of all human hearts, He can read every mind. He knows all the variables that we don't know to determine the precise moment at which, in Bible history, He finally lowers the boom. And the key to that is seen, for example, in 1 Peter chapter 3, verse 20, where we are informed that the long suffering of God waited in the days of Noah. 2 Peter 3:9 makes that same point. God is long suffering. He suffers long. He endures long with people, even though they spurn and reject His will. But God remains hopeful. Of course, He knows who will respond. But in the process, He remains hopeful that someone, even if it's only a few, will be responsive, will change their ways, will turn from their evil ways, change their mind. That's repentance in the Bible. And turn back and embrace the thinking and the behavior that God enjoins upon all human beings. So the God of the Bible will only put up with so much. And as we think about these behaviors, I've listed, what, seven of these behaviors that come right out of Scripture that are God's justification for exterminating the Canaanite population. And then eventually, when His own people copy the behavior, it is His justification for sending them into captivity and severe suffering. We'll close then with this question. Idolatry and false religion, adultery, mediums, bestiality, bad judges, homosexuality, killing children. Do these behaviors sound like America?

If you enjoyed America's Most Pressing Concern, you will want to read the book on which it was based, Christ and the Continental Congress, a beautiful coffee table style book that is filled with stunning pictures and powerful historical information about the founding. 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
0: It's 52 degrees.

Morning. Larry Olson describes a man lost in the desert. He has been out of food and water for days. His lips are swollen. His tongue is swollen. He's beaten up. He's bloody. Some of his bones are almost peeking through. He has been scraped and beaten and cut by cactus and the sun, and he's blistered. And he's crawling over this little hill, and he comes across a little plant. And he props himself up on one bloody elbow, and he looks at the plant and he says, "You know, if things keep going like this, I might get discouraged." Well, that's what we're talking about this hour, is the subject of discouragement. And I guess we have all been there. The very best of God's people get discouraged and frustrated. Now, you can call it having the blues or the blahs or being down and out or being down in the dumps, but we have all had it. And there are many examples of discouragement in the Bible. You know, I think about David when he's being chased by Saul, and you can look at the examples in the Psalms. Frequently he writes about this, and he's so very discouraged, and he's torn up about this. I think about David when he has this child with Bathsheba, and the child is so sick and near unto death, and he is grieving. I think about John the Baptist, and he's in prison, and he sends his disciples to go to Jesus, and he asks, "Are you the one, or should we look for another? You know, this is not developing the way I expected it to, and I'm supposed to be the forerunner of the Christ, and here I am in prison. Maybe this is not it." Some of God's finest people in the Bible were victims of discouragement. And so today, elders and preachers and Bible class teachers and parents and, yea, all of us are going to experience discouragement. Because you see, it's impossible to live life exclusively on an incline. We're all going to have peaks and valleys. Someone even observed that even the sun has a sinking spell every night, but it rises again every morning. But you know, God's message to us is not to become frustrated, not to become discouraged. God's message to us is be of good cheer, Matthew 14 and verse 27. Now, I thought a lot about how to approach this lesson. And I thought, well, maybe I'll approach it from the standpoint of David because he was so discouraged and there's so many examples of this. And then I thought, well, maybe Job. I mean, here's a man who really was put through the ringer and was discouraged. And then I thought, maybe John the Baptist. And then I thought, Jeremiah. I mean, think about a man who was discouraged. I mean, he's the weeping prophet and the intensity of the things that he went through. But what I want to do is two things. I'm going to use some material from Wendell Winkler's book, Heart Diseases and Their Cure, particularly his chapter on discouragement, and I'm going to overlay it on 1 Kings chapter 19 because this is kind of the quintessential chapter in the Bible on discouragement. In 1 Kings 19, we have described for us one of the greatest prophets in the Bible, the prophet Elijah, but we see him here in a period of deep, deep discouragement, maybe even depression. So much so that 1 Kings 19:4, he requested for himself that he might die, and he said, "It is enough now, O Lord, take my life." And so he's just ready to die. He's ready to throw in the towel. And so what we're going to do today is two things. We're going to go to 1 Kings 19. I want you to open your Bible there. That's going to be the outline for the lesson. 1 Kings chapter 19. We're going to pick out some things that contributed to Elijah's discouragement, and then we're going to examine some things that helped him to overcome that. All right, point number one, let's talk about the causes of Elijah's discouragement. Here's the first one. Number one, something that contributed to Elijah's discouragement is that, number one, he had just experienced a great victory. Now you might be thinking, "Don, well, that's strange. You know, he had just experienced a great victory. What does that have to do with discouragement?" And friends, the answer is, between the mountains, there are almost always valleys. And you know, coming down from a high point can be very discouraging. It can be depressing. And you know, we've all experienced things like this. Maybe you go on a vacation and you've had such a good time and you've been with your family and you love it, and now you've come back and you're back to the normal grind and it's depressing. You know, maybe it's the holidays and you've got your family together and you don't get to see your kids regularly. And, you know, we've got a daughter who's married now and she lives away from us. And when Macy and Lee come home, it's so exciting and you get the family together and it kind of feels like old times. And then when it's over, the house is empty and it just kind of brings you down. In fact, I've got the idea some of you may experience this next week. After you've been at polishing the pulpit and you've been with 3,000 Christians or 4,000 Christians and you've had the good singing and the fellowship and it's such an uplifting thing and you've eaten at Cracker Barrel 27 times and it's just such a good week, and then next week you're going to go back and maybe you're with the small congregation
Maybe it's going to be very discouraging. Oftentimes, after a high, there comes a low. Now, I want you to consider in 1 Kings 18, we have recorded for us one of the greatest contests and one of the greatest victories in all of the Bible. Because we have here Elijah, who is the great prophet of God. And he stands against 450 prophets of Baal. Now, you remember the contest. Elijah says to the prophets of Baal, he said, "You build an altar and I'll build an altar. And you put wood on yours and I'll put wood on mine. And you put a bullock on yours and I'll put a bullock on mine. And you cry to your God and I'll cry to my God. And the one who answers with fire, he's the real God." And they said, "We like it. It's a good contest. Let's do it." And he says, "You go first." And so the prophets of Baal say, okay, and they cried and they danced around. And the Bible says they cut themselves from morning until evening and nothing happens. And then Elijah says, "It's my turn." And so he begins and he says, "I want you to get barrels of water. I want you to saturate it." And he digs a trench around the altar and he fills it with water. And so it's just soaking wet. The altar is soaking. The bullock is soaking. There's a trench filled with water. And then he cries to God. He prays to God. And fire comes down and it consumes the bullock and the altar. And it licks up the water and it's consumed. And then the Bible says that all of the people fell on their faces and said, "The Lord, He is God. The Lord, He is God." And then Elijah says, "I want you to gather up all the prophets of Baal." And they did, and they killed them. And it was a great victory. It was a great victory. One of the most glorious moments in the Old Testament. And now you get to chapter 19, and he's alone. And discouragement is going to set in a very big way. Friends, do you see what the devil is doing? He is using a victory to discourage him. Have you ever had a Sunday morning and you get together to worship and maybe attendance is high and the singing is great and maybe the sermon was encouraging, maybe even a baptism occurs and you leave feeling so uplifted. And then maybe you come back that evening or maybe you come back on Wednesday night and maybe numbers are down, maybe hardly anybody is there and going from that high point to that low point can be very, very discouraging. I think that's part of what Elijah is experiencing here. Number one, going from a high point to a low point. Number two, a second thing that discouraged Elijah is opposition from other people. Now, I want you to look at this. 1 Kings 19 and verse 1, let's read it together. "And Ahab told Jezebel," now you remember Jezebel, his doubly wicked wife, probably one of the most wicked women in the Old Testament. I think she's got a counterpoint in modern day society. But anyway, Ahab told Jezebel that Elijah, all that Elijah had done, and withal how he had slain all the prophets with the sword. And then Jezebel sent a messenger unto Elijah, saying, "So let the gods do to me, and more also, if I make not thy life as the life of one of them by tomorrow at this time." That is, she said, she's so furious, she said, "You are going to die." She said, "And it is going to happen by this time tomorrow." Verse 3, "And when he," Elijah, "saw that, he arose and he went for his life and he came to Beersheba, which belongeth to Judah, and he left his servant there. But he himself went a day's journey into the wilderness, and he came and he sat down under a juniper tree and he requested for himself that he might die. And he said, 'It is enough now, O Lord, take away my life, for I am not better than my father's.'" Now, why is Elijah so discouraged, even to the point that he wants to die? He's just stood on the side of right. He has risked his life. He has killed the prophets of Baal. God has been with him in a very big way. And what does he get for it? Well, what he gets is Jezebel swearing, "Let the gods punish me if I have not killed you by this time tomorrow." Friends, you don't talk about discouraging. And Elijah is ready to throw in the towel. He says, "It is enough." Now, the Lord has been with him, but he prays God, "Please take my life." I've never had my life threatened, but I've certainly had times when I've had to stand up against evil. I've had times when I have had to make a cause and really put my neck on the line. And I remember one time I was going through something very discouraging. I was trying to stand for what was right. I was having a tremendous amount of opposition. And I called an older preacher friend of mine to talk to him about it. And I poured my heart out. And he said, "Don, blessed are you." It kind of took me back a little bit when he said that. But then I remembered Matthew 5 and verse 10. Isn't that what the Lord said? "Blessed are they that are persecuted for righteousness' sake, for theirs is the kingdom of heaven. Blessed are ye when men shall revile you and persecute you and say all manner of evil against you falsely for my name's sake. Rejoice." Wow, that's hard, isn't it? "Rejoice and be exceedingly glad, for great is your reward in heaven." Opposition from other people. Wow, it contributes to discouragement. Maybe some of you have experienced opposition.
and criticism from your own family for doing right. You know, I suppose that is the most discouraging type of opposition, because those closest to you can hurt you the most. Maybe you've been through a church split. I've never been in a congregation where we've had a church split, but I've talked to others that have, and I have seen some of those most godly people I know just brought low. They are torn apart. Their hearts are just wrenched. They're just, it tears them up, because you have those people who are close to you and who are your fellow laborers, and now there's this division there. Maybe you've even, in fact, I suspect just about everyone in here has experienced someone very close to you betraying you or turning against you. You know, Psalm 41 and verse 9 prophesied about Jesus that he was going to have his own familiar friend lift up his heel against him. Of course, a prophecy about Judas. 2 Timothy chapter 4 and verse 10, Paul said that he had his partner in the faith, that is Demas, a fellow preacher who worked with him and served with him. And then he says, he turned against me. He forsook me. Why? Because he was worldly. Because he loved this present world. Friends, I can think of few things as discouraging to me spiritually as when I see a brother in Christ quit trying and stop serving the Lord faithfully, or maybe go off into error. I suppose that is the worst. Well, Elijah had gone from a high point to a low point, and now he's got opposition from others, even to the point of trying to take his life. Here's a third thing that contributed to Elijah's discouragement, and that is physical factors. Verse 3 of 1 Kings 19, he's running for his life. Verse 4, he travels an entire day journey into the wilderness. And I imagine this is an intense travel. This is an intense journey. You know, he's not stopping at Stuckey's and Love's and getting a sweet tea along the way. This is intense. This is troubling. And he's running for his life, and he stops and he sits down under a juniper tree and he says, I want to die. Ladies and gentlemen, I want to suggest to you that exhaustion and physical struggles can make a person prone to discouragement and make them want to give up. Have you ever had a day when you've just gone and gone and gone and you've faced physical difficulties and stress, and then on top of that, something huge happens and you get to the point you think, I can't take it anymore? You know, that's the sort of thing they do to you in military basic training. You go to boot camp and they run you to the point of exhaustion. You get very little sleep. And then when you're on edge, they get in your face and they yell at you and they're trying to break you down. You know, maybe a similar thing happens in the church. Maybe you're busy and you're active and you got a gospel meeting and you go to work and you're there every day and you're going and going and going, and then you're studying with others, you're trying to help others. Maybe you're trying to take care of a shut-in, maybe an elderly person that you're providing care for, and then maybe you go and you've worked all day and you go to a gospel meeting and you try to help this person, and instead of appreciating it, maybe they're critical. You're not doing it right. And they're just very hard on you about it, and you get to the point that you think, I just want to quit. You know, Galatians chapter 6 and verse 9, the Bible says, and let us not be weary in well-doing. Don't get tired of this. He says, for in due season we shall reap if we faint not. And there are other types of physical problems that can lead to discouragement. You know, if you think about an illness, if you have ever had to battle a problem with your health, or if you've had to be the caregiver for someone who has had serious health problems. I haven't had to do that, but I have seen many Christians over the years. Maybe they have a spouse who has a terminal illness, maybe battling cancer, maybe they've lost them, and they get to the point that they are so discouraged. I think sometimes we focus on the person with the illness and we don't think about what the caregiver is giving. It is intense. It is intensely discouraging for them. And sometimes they want to quit. You know, sometimes the best of God's people have suffered health problems. You know, the Apostle Paul apparently had some serious health problems. 2 Corinthians chapter 12 and verse 5 mentions that he has an infirmity. Verse 7 says he has a thorn in the flesh. We don't know what it is. People speculate it related to his eyes. Epaphroditus, of course, was sick nigh unto death, Philippians chapter 2 tells us. Timothy dealt with stomach problems and frequent illnesses, 1 Timothy chapter 5 tells us. You remember that when Satan was attacking Job, Satan is reaching into his bag of tricks, and he says, I'm going to use the very best I have against Job. What does he do? He attacks his health. And what is it we say when everything else in the world goes wrong? We say, but at least you got your health. What if you don't have that anymore? You know, when you lose your health, instead of becoming discouraged, why not resolve yourself, I am not going to become bitter.
I am going to be patient. I am going to pray. I'm going to ask others to pray for me. I am going to try to the best of my limits to get well. I'm going to examine my life, and I'm going to make some vows to God about how I'm going to handle this. I'm going to renew some vows to God. When I preached for the North Charleston Church in Charleston, South Carolina, I spent between 8 and 9 years there. We had a brother in the congregation, one of our deacons. His name was Larry Russell. He's passed away now. Brother Larry had polio, and it got to the point that it was very, very difficult for him to come to services. And he would have to have help into his vehicle and out of his vehicle, and I would oftentimes help him. And what this would involve was you would have to take a wheelchair and load him in the wheelchair, and then you would take him to the car, and you would help him stand up, which was painful. And then you would pick up one of his legs and you would sit it in the car. And when you did, he would just groan. Sometimes he would scream out, it hurt so badly. And then he would sit down, and then you would pick up the other leg and you would help put it into the car. And he would just scream out, it hurt. And then he would sit there, and sometimes he would just have to breathe. And he would have to say, wait, just wait. I got to catch myself. And then you would get to services, and it would be the opposite. You'd have to get the wheelchair and you'd have to take him out one leg at a time. But he was determined to be there. And what ended up happening was something interesting. He had served the Lord for years as a deacon in the congregation, but he became a great inspiration to the North Charleston Church of Christ, maybe more than he had ever been in his life because of this illness. And it got to the point that it took away the excuses of many other people, because people who would let petty things keep them from coming to services, other people would say, well, you know, Larry can come. Yeah, Larry can come. You see, you've got to make some determinations about how you're going to deal with these. You know, health problems and handicaps need not handicap. Helen Keller was blind and deaf and dumb at a very early age, but she did not let her infirmities handicap her. I read that Caesar had epilepsy. Beethoven was deaf. R.L. Stevenson had tuberculosis. And yet, all of these individuals made their mark on the world. Number four, a fourth thing that contributed to Elijah's discouragement was loneliness. Now, I don't mean what you might immediately think of when I say this. I want you to look at verse 9 of 1 Kings 19. The Bible says, remember, he's on the run here. The Bible says, and it came to pass that he came thither, and he came into a cave, and he lodged there. And behold, the word of the Lord came to him, and he said unto him, God says to Elijah, what doest thou here, Elijah? And he said, Elijah says, I have been very jealous for the Lord God of hosts, for the children of Israel have forsaken thy covenant, and they have thrown down thine altars, and they have slain thy prophets with the sword, and I only am left, and they seek my life to take it. Elijah is lonely in the spiritual sense. He thinks he's the only one who is faithful to God. Have you ever felt that way? Have you ever felt like you are the only one who is faithful? I am the only one. Maybe you have been away on military deployment. Maybe you're the only Christian there. I've been in a situation like that. Maybe you are in an area where there is no faithful congregation. Or maybe it's this. Maybe it's a little different. I kind of alluded to this a moment ago. Maybe you come to a Wednesday night service and you look around. I've had this experience. You show up at a Wednesday night service and there are so few people there that you think to yourself, what are we even doing? You're just so discouraged by that. You know, oftentimes we preach on Hebrews 10:25 about attendance, and we should. But you know, it's very interesting because the previous verse, before discussing attendance, the Bible says this, let us consider one another. Verse 24 says, let us consider one another. And then verse 25 says, not forsaking the assembling of ourselves together. Brother, what's the point of that? Consider one another and not forsake the assembly. The point is this, your absence negatively impacts your brethren. There are few things as discouraging, I guess, as being alone. Maybe this, you know, sometimes people are lonely at church services because they feel like they don't fit in. Now, of course, the answer to that is get involved. Working together pulls people together, but we also need to make sure that we are doing our best to bring people in and make them feel a part. Or maybe this, look at verse 14. And he said, Elijah said, I have been very jealous for the Lord God of hosts, because the children of Israel have forsaken thy covenant and thrown down thine altars and slain the prophets with the sword, and I only am left, and they seek to take away my life. Have you ever been very diligent working for the church and there came no recognition, no reward, no one even seemed to care? In fact, your efforts just seem fruitless. You know, maybe you have been inviting people to the gospel meeting and you've been sending out flyers and you've been working and you just don't seem to be getting any traction.
Nothing is coming from it. And I tell you what, that sort of thing makes you want to throw up your hands and just quit. I read an article about a species of the Chinese bamboo tree. And it said about this particular tree that the first year you plant it and you fertilize it, and the first year absolutely nothing happens. And then the second year you water it and you fertilize it, nothing happens. The third year and the fourth year you fertilize it and you water it and nothing happens. But then in the fifth year you fertilize it, you water it, and in about a 6-week period the tree grows 90 feet. Now here's the question. Did that tree grow 90 feet in 6 weeks, or did it grow 90 feet in 5 years? And of course, the answer is 5 years, because if it had not been for all the work and all the cultivation, nothing would have happened. Brethren, we need to remind ourselves of that. Sometimes it takes years of planting and watering and fertilizing before we're going to get any results. And even if there aren't results, as long as I'm doing the work of the Lord and God's glorified, that's what matters. And then, sometimes people are discouraged because they are lonely in the obvious sense. You know, this is the case with shut-ins. Oftentimes they are very lonely spiritually. They used to be able to come to worship, and they could be with their brethren, and it was a time that was spiritually uplifting, and they miss that. And that's why sometimes congregations that stream their services online, they love that. That means so much to them. I have people that will tell me sometimes, we love to watch GBN, we love to watch on the Lord's Day because we can't go to services anymore, and they miss that companionship. You know, somebody has said that the saddest word in the English language is alone. But you know, we need to remember that we're never really alone. Hebrews 13 and verse 5, the Lord said, I will never leave thee nor forsake thee. Paul said, all men forsook me, notwithstanding the Lord stood with me and strengthened me. 2 Timothy 4 and verse 16. And as brothers and sisters in Christ, we need to remember our shut-ins. We need to reach out to them. We need to think about the fact one day it will likely be me. And so Elijah is coming down from a peak to a valley. He's physically exhausted. He's got opposition from others. He feels like he's all alone in the Lord's service. He has several powerful contributors to discouragement all at one point, and he says, I want to die. But that's not what happened. The Lord doesn't take him. He doesn't let his discouragement overcome him. He doesn't stop. He doesn't give up. In fact, he goes on to serve God faithfully for years and is one of the great prophets of the Old Testament. Now, what I want to know is how. I mean, a man goes through discouragement like that. I have never experienced something like that. How did he overcome it? That's point number two. Let's talk about the things we can do to overcome discouragement. How did Elijah overcome discouragement? Number one, I want to suggest to you that Elijah overcame discouragement by understanding the power of God. Now, I want you to look at verse 11 with me. And he said, and God said, go forth and stand upon the mountain before the Lord. And behold, the Lord passed by, and a great and a strong wind rent the mountains and break in pieces the rock before the Lord. But the Lord was not in the wind. And after the wind, an earthquake, but the Lord was not in the earthquake. And after the earthquake, a fire, but the Lord was not in the fire. And after the fire, a still small voice. And it was so when Elijah heard it that he wrapped his face in a mantle, and he went out and he stood in the entering of the cave. And behold, there came a voice unto him and said, what doest thou here, Elijah? Why are you here? What are you doing here, Elijah? And brother, I want to ask you this question. Why did God approach Elijah in this way? Why did God come in a powerful wind and it's causing an earthquake and he's shaking the rocks and there is fire there? Why did God appear to Elijah that way? And I want to suggest to you that the answer is to show his greatness and his majesty and his power. Because friends, when I understand the power of God, it puts things in perspective. What about Jezebel who's trying to kill him? Ha! I mean, Jezebel, this is the God of the wind and the fire. This is the God who can rent the rocks. This is the God who can cause earthquakes and destroy the earth. The God of the fire. I'm not worried about Jezebel. You know, what if I'm discouraged because of the death of a loved one? This is the God who can raise the dead. What if I'm discouraged because I feel alone? This is the God who is everywhere. What if I'm discouraged because of physical infirmities that I'm enduring? Friends, this is the God who made my body from the dust of the ground and one day is going to give me a new body. Ladies and gentlemen, when you understand the power of God, it puts things in perspective.
It helps you not get discouraged, because no matter what I'm enduring, it is so small, it's so minuscule when you understand the power of God to overcome it. Number two, to overcome discouragement, Elijah went to work. He went to work. Now, he's feeling down and out. He wants to quit. In fact, he wants to die. But look at verse 15. And the Lord said to him, go and return on the way to the wilderness of Damascus. Now, I have got the idea he probably didn't want to do that. He is tired. He is physically exhausted. He is, as a matter of fact, he's saying, Lord, please take me. I am ready to die. And the Lord says, no, get up. I've got work for you to do. I've got the idea he didn't want to be a part of that. But the Lord said, go into the wilderness of Damascus, and when thou comest, anoint Hazael to be king over Syria. And Jehu, the son of Nimshi, thou shalt anoint to be king over Israel. And Elisha, the son of Shaphat of Abel-Meholah, thou shalt anoint to be the prophet in thy room. What does the Lord tell him? He said, I want you to get to work. He said, I want you to anoint Elijah and appoint Hazael and appoint Jehu. I want you to do these things. Friends, you know, one of the most discouraging things that a person can do is to sit there and wallow in self-pity. And you know, one of the most discouraging things is an overactive mind and an underactive body. Somebody has said that the 10 rules for overcoming the blues and the blahs are to get out and do something for somebody else and then repeat it 9 times. Dig somebody else out of their troubles and you will find a hole in which to bury your own. Number 3, Elijah overcame his discouragement by being assured that there are others. Why was Elijah so discouraged? Because he thought he was the only one. Verse 18, he says, the Lord says to him, yet I have left 7,000 in Israel who have not bowed the knee to Baal. That is, Elijah said, I am the only one. The Lord said, no. And he said, in reality, there are 7,000. Friends, you know, so many of the things that discourage us in life are not even correct. We're discouraged about something that's not even reality. Here is Elijah. He thought he's the only one. He wasn't right about that. He thought Jezebel was going to kill him. It didn't happen. You see, so many of the things that worry us are things that never happen. And when I get to thinking that I am the only one, I am so wrong about that. Now, again, it might be that all human beings forsake me, but still the Lord is on my side. There was a little girl, and she was about to have a wound sewn up, and the doctor could not use anesthetics. And so the doctor says to the little girl, he said, are you going to be able to be still so that I can do this and not flinch? And the little girl said, I can do it if my daddy will hold my hand. What's the point? The presence of the Father makes all the difference. We need to think about our Father. We need to think about His power. We need to think about the fact I'm not alone. All right, I want to suggest to you some other methods that are not in the story of Elijah, but they are things that can help us to overcome discouragement. Number one, to overcome discouragement, we need to remember that beneath your burdens, beneath the causes of discouragement, there are blessings. When the Mississippi River floods, it appears to be a catastrophe, but in so doing, it brings unbelievable fertility to the soil. What's the point? Beyond the burden, there is a blessing. There's a story about a poor peasant who came to a place in the road, and there was a large boulder, a rock, blocking the road. And he decided, I could go around it, but I'm going to take the time and push this out of the road so that it won't be a burden to other travelers. And when he did, the story says there was a bag of gold there that the king had placed for the person who would move the boulder out of the road. Beneath the burden, there was a blessing. If I can remember that oftentimes there are blessings attached to my burdens, maybe I won't be so prone to be discouraged by them. You know, we say it nowadays, every cloud has a silver lining. Number two, sometimes you just need rest. You know, physical and emotional exhaustion brings discouragement. Somebody said, Satan covets a tired man and uses him. God rests a tired man and inspires him. Why did Elijah get to this point, or what did he do when he was so physically exhausted? Well, he laid down under a juniper tree and he rested. And sometimes that's what I need to do. I need to back off. I need to rest. I need to take a respite. Number three, I want to suggest to overcome discouragement, you need to talk to yourself. I don't mean that you walk around like a crazy person talking to yourself all the time, but what I mean is you give yourself positive reinforcement.
You know, in Matthew chapter 9, we've got the account of the woman with the issue of blood. And that woman could have said to herself, you know, I have tried hard. I have been to many doctors. Nothing works. And, you know, there is no God. I just give up. But instead, the Bible says this. She said to herself, if I may touch the hem of his garment, I shall be whole. The point is this. We don't need to speak to ourselves discouragingly. I don't need to tell myself I'm a failure, nobody cares, I'm not appreciated, I'm a nobody. Instead, I need to tell myself I'm not a failure. People do care, I am appreciated. I need to give myself positive reinforcement. I play a vital role in this world and in the Lord's work. Number four, to overcome discouragement, you need to fight and conquer self-pity. Self-pity comes from self-concern and self-esteem. But Jesus said self must be crucified, Matthew 16:24. General William F. Dean was a prisoner of the Korean communist. And when he was asked, how did you uphold yourself? How did you get through this 3 years of imprisonment? This is what he said. I never felt sorry for myself, and I licked it. Number five, to overcome discouragement, accept that you are of intrinsic value. Ladies and gentlemen, the language of the discouraged is, nobody knows I'm alive, nobody cares about me, I'm not of any value, I don't matter in this world. The message of the Lord is, you are of more value than many sparrows. Matthew 10:31, Mark 11 and verse 3, the Lord has need of thee. You know, the problem with the one talent man was that he thought his one talent didn't matter. He didn't realize that even that, we might think, well, I'm just a one talent man, I don't matter, I'm not important to the church. That's what he thought, that was the problem. Number six, to overcome discouragement, be perpetually optimistic. Perpetually optimistic. Two shoe salesmen went to Africa, and one called home and he was very discouraged and he said, there is no market here, nobody wears shoes. The other called home and he was so optimistic, he said, the market is unlimited, nobody wears shoes over here. Now what's the difference? The difference is optimism. We need to look for the opportunities instead of the obstacles. Number seven, friends, we need to consider how useless we are when we are discouraged. You know, the Bible tells us in Acts 4 and verse 36 that Barnabas was known as the son of encouragement. He was a strength. He pressed on to help other people. But what if Barnabas had been a person who was discouraged? You know, if he had been a discouraged person, I suspect we wouldn't have known his name. He certainly wouldn't have been known as the son of encouragement. The benefits would have been lost. Number eight, this might be the biggest one. If you want to overcome discouragement, remember that every cause of your discouragement is only temporary. It's only temporary. It's not going to last that long. Somebody said that his favorite verse in all of the Bible was, and it came to pass. Number nine, to overcome discouragement, do not forget that God has promised you will not be tempted beyond that which you are able to bear. 1 Corinthians 10:13. Sometimes we say, I just can't take it. It is more than I can bear. It's not true. It's not true. The Lord will not tempt you beyond what you are able. Number 10, to overcome discouragement, pray. When you're discouraged, pray. 1 Samuel 30 and verse 6, David said he encouraged himself in the Lord. That is, brethren, we need to learn to take the causes of our discouragement to God in prayer. You know, as Jesus is facing Golgotha, which I guess is the most stress a person has ever experienced in a human body, both spiritually, emotionally, physically, to the point the Bible says he was sweating blood, he separated himself apart and he prayed all night. You know, after the incident in 1 Kings chapter 19, Elijah overcomes his discouragement, and he goes on to be one of the greatest prophets of God ever to live. In fact, he is mentioned more times in the New Testament than any other prophet. In fact, 21 years transpire, and we find Elijah not dying. In fact, I was thinking to myself, I wonder how many years he lived after this. And so I was just doing a search. When did Elijah die? And I couldn't find it. And it finally occurred to me, Elijah didn't die. That's the reason. He was only one of two men in the Bible who never died. The other, of course, was Enoch. He was taken. He was translated. But 21 years after this, he went on to serve God as a great prophet. Friends, what's the lesson? The lesson is this. Even the greatest of God's servants get discouraged, but it can be overcome
and we can go on to accomplish great good in the Lord's kingdom. I appreciate your great and kind listening this afternoon. Thank you.

us of our sins. He wants us to do that. In fact, it says in Psalm 103 about God's loving nature, "For as the heaven is high above the earth, so great is his mercy toward them that fear him. As far as the east is from the west, so far has he removed our transgressions from us. Like a father pitieth his children, the Lord pitieth them that fear him." That means like a father has compassion for his children. So God in heaven has compassion for me and you, like we would our little boys and girls. I have one son. He has four children now. He has two boys and two girls. I have two daughters. They have, the oldest one has two girls and a boy. The youngest one has two boys and a girl. And I would have pity and compassion on all those grandchildren. I know their parents do. God has it toward us. He knows our frame. He remembers that we're made out of dust. So he is willing to forgive us when we have turned to him, begging for forgiveness. He loves that contrite heart that knows we need help and forgiveness. We're so thankful to be with you today. We're blessed that you're watching and studying the Bible with us. I'm Gene Jester, preaching the Church of Christ here in Southwest Arkansas. Before we go into our study, let's go to our God in prayer. Our loving Father in heaven, we believe that you tell us the truth in the Bible in every way. And we believe what you said in the very beginning, that in the beginning God created the heavens and the earth. We believe you are the creator and sustainer of the universe. And we believe you want to save us and give us strength to carry on your work as a Christian. Please continue our daily bread. Forgive me of my sin. And those who are lost, when they obey the gospel, be born again of water and spirit. We pray for those to choose to enter the kingdom who have not done so by obeying your gospel. Give us wisdom and deliver us from Satan's traps. In Jesus' name we pray. Amen. Today we're going to look at more of the Lord's example of not quitting and giving us instructions to not quit, to be faithful, to be patient, to keep on living for the Lord. Hebrews 12, 1 through 4. Wherefore, seeing this beautiful chapter referring back to those great men and women of faith in the Old Testament days, recorded in Hebrews 11, wherefore, seeing we're compassed about with so great a cloud of witnesses, let us lay aside every weight and the sin that doth so easily beset us, and let us run with patience the race that's set before us, looking to Jesus, the author and finisher of the faith, who for the joy that was set before him endured the cross, despising the shame, and is set down at the right hand of the throne of God. You know, most of the scholars that I study do not believe that literally in heaven, this great cloud, or in paradise, this great cloud of witnesses of faithful men and women is watching us. I know one scholar does, named Haley. I really believe he's right. This is Gene Jester, and I may be in error. It's not going to make any difference about going to heaven or hell. I just feel like that they are actually witnesses of us. They can see, I think. Unless some go to Ecclesiastes and pull out a verse or two and try to prove that they don't know anything, but I think we do know things when we leave here. The rich man did, Lazarus did, and other examples. Moses and Elijah did, and you know. And I really think they're watching us. It's an encouragement to us to think about these men and women want us to be faithful too. To patiently run the race, to lay aside the weights of sin, to look to Jesus, the author of the faith, realizing that he, because he could see beyond that old horrible cross, beyond that horrible humiliation of Gethsemane, that there was going to be salvation for those precious ones he loves so much, and that's you and me, all mankind. He said then, for the joy set before him, he endured the cross, despising the shame. He didn't like it any more than you did, or I would, to be slapped, spit on, beaten, nailed to the cross. And to sit down now at the right hand of the throne of God, he's now reigning. For consider him that endures such contradiction of sinners against himself, lest ye be wearied and faint in your minds. You have not yet resisted unto blood, striving against sin. Don't you give up. But look what Jesus did. You hadn't gotten close to it. I haven't either. Enduring what Jesus did. We all have our struggles. We all have our burdens to carry, our problems to solve. We all have our stresses and strains and difficulties. We all have our financial stresses. We all have our responsibilities spiritually. But most of us have not yet resisted unto blood, striving against sin like Jesus did, dying for us. Paul actually was beaten and shed blood, literally, besides the spiritual beatings he took. Other Christians did in the early stages of the church. I pray it doesn't get that way in the United States of America ever.
But we must

our people must come to a love and respect of the Bible, the truth, and Jesus Christ, and the Christian way of life, and His blood-bought church, or else it could get that way. And our founding fathers, who were not members of the Church of Christ, most of them, they were believers in Christ and the Bible and the church, though. And they were men who established a nation, wrote a constitution under the firm belief in the Bible and Christ and the Word of God as our authority. And here we are today with people spitting on the Constitution and spitting on the Bible and disdaining the truth about Christ and Christianity everywhere you turn in the name of their freedom of religion. Our founding fathers never intended for such to happen. Besides that, the God of heaven who's going to judge us all, and Jesus Christ our judge, will not appreciate us turning against His way, period. Think about what contradiction. They deserve the punishing. He took the punishment for them. Lost souls deserve punishing, not Jesus. He was innocent. He was the only sinless man that ever lived. What a contradiction of sinners against Himself. Look at that, He said, lest you get weary. Just think about when they lied on Him, spit on Him, slapped Him, mocked Him, put a crown of thorns on His head and make blood come out of His scalp, and beaten His back with a Roman whip till there was blood coming out of the back when He carried that cross up that hill as far as He could go before He fell. He was a mighty man to do that. That beating sometimes killed people. And then think about how they scoffed at Him. If you be the Son of God, come down. You saved others, save yourself. Blah, blah, blah, they went on. They gambled for His garments. What a wicked bunch of soldiers and Jewish people too, who crucified the Son of God. He endured. He didn't quit. He carried out heaven's plan. He finished His work until the end. So Hebrews 12 is giving us an example to go by. Jesus Christ suffering Himself. You know a young man named Joseph set an example of not quitting in the Old Testament. And you study the book of Genesis, you'll find that he was betrayed by his own brothers, but bitterness did not control his life. He was sold into slavery by his brothers, but he did not become a slave to anger and rebellion. He was falsely accused by Potiphar's wife, claiming he tried to rape her when she was begging him to have relations with her for many weeks. And he refused. A handsome young man refused this beautiful woman who was so wicked that she didn't think about her husband. He was off tending to business. He had to go to prison because of her lies. While he was in prison, he helped out some people by telling the meaning of their dreams by the power of God. And when the one that got out, he just begged him to remember him when he got out. But he did not remember Joseph until 2 years passed, when it could help him to have someone to tell the meaning of the king's dreams. And then he remembered Joseph. When someone could help him, he remembered him. He didn't have much love, did he? But so Joseph was forgotten by so-called friends, and he helped. But he never gave up. He never quit. He was then raised by God to a great place of power in the Egyptian government, second only to the Pharaoh, to prepare for that during those 7 years of plenty, for those 7 years of famine that would follow, and he did it. And when he got out, when the brothers came over there, he could have had them killed. They came over begging for grain. He didn't retaliate with vengeance to them, nor to old Potiphar. He had Potiphar put to death after he became the governor of Egypt, but he did not do that. He was a man who had loving forgiveness. He could believe in the providence of God and the blessings of God through all these mean and terrible sufferings he went through. He said, now I know the Lord sent me before you to preserve his posterity in the earth, in the book of Genesis to his brothers. And so it is, we need to be encouraged to never quit like Joseph. Even if we're being mistreated like Joseph was, don't give up, don't quit. Heaven will be our reward if we don't. You know, in Exodus 34, we'll read about how God will talk about how he was a long-suffering God. He's going to tell Moses, when he has Moses to come up that mountain that second time and bring two more tables of stone. Moses got so disgusted with the Israelites going into idolatry while he was gone that first time. He threw the stones down, the tables of stone down and broke them. I mean, who wouldn't have, you know? But the Lord passed by before Moses, proclaimed, the Lord God is merciful and gracious. Some folks say, there's not any grace in the Old Testament laws. That's a bunch of baloney. God's grace and mercy has been showing through from Adam and Eve up until now. Grace is not just extended in Christ. Grace was given by God in the days of Noah, for example. Noah found grace in the eyes of the Lord because he obeyed the Lord's command. He and his wife and the three boys and their wives were the only 8 souls doing it. The rest of the world drowned in the flood because about 4,400 years ago is all.
because of their wickedness. But God is merciful and gracious. He would love to save all of them, but they wouldn't listen to Moses and Noah's preaching. Long-suffering and abundant in goodness and truth, God is, keeping mercy for thousands and forgiving iniquities and transgressions and sin. Yes, God has that kind of character. In Romans 2, you'll find the New Testament that the Lord is long-suffering toward mankind, wants to help us and save us from our sins. Or despisest thou, he asked the Jews. He'd been telling the Gentiles these things in chapter 1. Now he's telling the Jews in Romans 2. Or despisest thou the riches of his goodness and forbearance and long-suffering? Do you not appreciate it, he's saying to the Roman Christians, and not knowing that the goodness of God leadeth thee to repentance? If a man will look at how good God has really been to us, creating us, giving us our soul, our body through Adam and Eve, and our souls at conception, giving us the blessings of food and clothes and shelter and material things and family and the loving Lord, the church, salvation, and his wonderful Bible, opportunity to enjoy this present world. Greg and I are about to think about the buck deer, you know, here. I ain't going to tell you that 24-inch rack Greg killed. He won't tell me where it was exactly. my biggest one I ever shot at Greg's about 20 kill was about 20 inches wide. I doubled with my brother-in-law on him. But, you know, thank God for his beautiful world. I enjoy it. My wife and I went fishing on the pond just for 15 minutes the other evening. I put out some cameras to see the deer, and I got to take up some films and look. We hadn't looked at them yet. I'm anxious to see if it's what we see now in the wildlife population and a few wildlife cameras we have out on the places. But, you know, in that beautiful world God has made, he says, don't you appreciate him? Don't you appreciate all the goodness he's done for you? Christ is number one. Christ died for us. Leads us to repentance, he says, that goodness of God. But after your hardness and impenitent heart, treasure up unto yourself wrath against the day of the wrath and revelation of the righteous judgment of God. He said, we are building up deserving wrath from God if we don't get out of our sin but obey the Lord and become members of his church. Then he's going to tell us, God will render every man, of course that's Christ, is going to be the judge through Christ, according to his deeds, we'll all reap what we sow. To them who by, now notice the contrast, first the saved, patient, continuance, and well-doing. You see, that's kind of like long-suffering, keeping on, not quitting. We talked about the Razorbacks a while ago. Keeping on, keeping on. As we can patiently continue in well-doing, we seek for glory and honor and immortality. To us he will give eternal life. But what about the lost? To those who are contentious and do not obey the truth. Some folks say, nothing about obeying the law in the New Testament. You better read your Bibles, friends. You better read your New Testament carefully. To those who are contentious and do not obey the truth, but obey unrighteousness, to them what's going to come? What's God going to give? Indignation, wrath, tribulation, and anguish. That's punishment in hell. Upon every soul of man that doeth evil, of the Jew first and also of the Gentile. But now here's the saved reward. You want to be a Christian. Glory, honor, and peace to every man that worketh good, to the Jew first and also to the Gentile, for there is no respect of persons with God. Contrast those two. Patient continuance of the faithful compared to never obeying the truth of the lost. Friends, our time's about up. We're here because we love you and God loves you and Christ died for your precious soul. Tune in next week.

0: Hello, my name is Griffin Collins, and I have an exciting announcement. We will begin releasing a weekly devotional on Facebook titled Matters That Matter. In these weekly devotionals, we will discuss topics that are important and specific to the Lord's church today. What does the Bible say about trusting others? Am I required to be faithful as a Christian? I pray that you will follow along with us as we explore matters that matter today.
1: Let's make the most of a minute. Somewhere in the South Pacific lies Easter Island, named because a Dutch admiral reached the island on Easter Sunday in 1722. The little island has mystery. You see, the island is home to more than 600 primitive stone statues. I mean, monstrous things with human faces, some weighing 70 tons. According to an article I read, scientists have not determined who carved them. Now, that caught my eye. I mean, how do they know that anyone did? Couldn't these 600 human-like statues have just accidentally happened when the alleged Big Bang happened? Well, of course not. And anyone who examines these stone statues knows it. Intelligent design proves an intelligent designer. It's the same with real people. Ephesians 2:10 of the Bible, speaking of God, says, "We are His workmanship, created in Christ Jesus unto good works." I'm Glenn Colley, hoping you make the most of your minutes.

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1: 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WGWD.
0: It's 51 degrees.
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0: welcome again to Counterpoint. I'm Mike Hixon. With me today, B.J. Clark. B.J., it's always great to be with you.
1: Yes, sir.
0: B.J., today we want to talk about the importance of knowing God's Word. And we live in a world today when many people, sadly, are misinformed about Scripture. Many folks neglect studying the Bible. And yet, the Bible is intended to safely guide us through life into eternity. And yet, many people act as if it has no bearing on life today or eternity. So how do you counter this lax attitude toward Scripture?
1: First thing that comes to my mind, Mike, is that Jesus said that if we know the truth will make us free. And we know the truth is the Word, because in John 17:17, he said, "Thy word is truth." And we know that this Word is going to judge us in the last day, according to John 12:48, and the judgment of God is according to truth, Romans 2:2, which takes us back to John 8:32, where we started. The point of all that is that this book right here is really going to determine whether my name is in the book of life.
0: That's right.
1: And if my name is in the book of life, it's going to be because I have investigated the things in these books of Holy Scripture, and I've learned them and done them. And what a blessing it is to follow this book because of where it leads hereafter, but also what it gives us here in this life. It gives us an abundant life here and hereafter.
0: Yeah, you know, the psalmist said many years ago, "Your word is a lamp unto my feet, a light unto my pathway," in Psalm 119:105. I think about the words of Paul in 2 Timothy chapter 3 when he said, "All Scripture, every Scripture, is inspired of God and is profitable." Do you think that there are many people today that fail to understand how Scripture can profit their lives? I think about the home today. The home is in such a chaotic state, and yet God's Word is a blueprint to help us keep our homes intact.
1: I think a lot of people look at this book as the rule book that holds them back from a happy life, when in fact it's really just the opposite. The happiest life one could ever have is by following the principles of this book, not just because of the happy life that awaits us hereafter, but because it's the ultimate way to live in the here and the now as well. Well, I think there was a book written some years ago, actually, called What If the Bible Had Never Been Written? And it talked about societies with and without the Bible and the difference in their actions and attitudes. You know, what's sad to me, Mike, is that we live in a culture now that has plenty of Bibles available, but this book is so denigrated in the minds of some that even if you have one on your coffee table or in your bookshelf, that's not enough, because if it's just sitting there as some kind of ornament or decor, then it's never going to give you what it is designed to give you and what God wants to give you.
0: That's right. You know, the psalmist said in Psalm 119, "Great peace have those who love your law." And there are many blessings associated with believing and obeying Scripture. B.J., I know that one of the passages you quoted a moment ago, John 8:32, "You shall know the truth shall make you free." There are many people today that have this idea that we can't understand and assimilate Scripture. And of course, there are those in religious circles who say that you need an interpreter of Scripture. So how do you counter that thinking?
1: I love what Paul wrote in Ephesians 3 and verse 4. This is so simple. He said, "Whereby when you read, you may understand." It's really that simple. And Ephesians 5:17, same book, understanding what the will of the Lord is. Now, why is that? That's so important. Why is that so important? Here's why it's so important to understand what the will of the Lord is. Because Jesus in Matthew 7:21 said, "Not everyone that saith unto me, Lord, Lord, shall enter into the kingdom of heaven, but he that doeth the will of my Father which is in heaven." And I can understand what that will of the Lord is, and I can do it and follow it and know that it is indeed exactly what God wants me to do.
0: Well, you know, in Revelation chapter 22, John closes out the revelation by saying, "Blessed are those that do his commandments, that they may have right to the tree of life and enter through the gates into the city." There is a premium placed on knowing the Word of God and obeying God's Word, as you said a moment ago.
1: John 7:17, "If any man wills to do his will," and willeth to do his will, the concept is keeps on having the will to do his will, then it's going to lead to an inheritance. It's incorruptible, undefiled. It doesn't fade away, and it's reserved in heaven for those who are willing to follow the conditions of the will.
0: That's right. So true. BJ, in Acts chapter 17, we have an account of the Apostle Paul. He had been in Thessalonica. He makes his way to Berea. As a matter of fact, they're run out of town, so to speak, because of the Jews who were unhappy with his message. Mm-hmm. And so they spent 3 weeks in Thessalonica. They're basically run out of town, as I said a moment ago. They make their way to Berea. And the Bible says of the Bereans that they were more noble than those in Thessalonica in that they searched the scriptures daily to see whether those things were so. Now, in talking about knowing the scriptures and understanding and comprehending what the Bible has to say, don't you think it's important for us to evaluate what we hear in light of Scripture? There are a lot of folks that just take, you know, they'll take what somebody says on face value rather than examining, investigating what the Bible has to say. So how do you count of those who are just so accepting of any and everything that's said?
1: You know, we need to be aware of the fact that many false prophets have gone out into the world, according to Jesus in Matthew 7 and verse 15. And he told us there in Matthew 7, 15, look, these false prophets aren't going to have like a neon sign flashing above their head saying, I'm dangerous, watch out for me. They come in sheep's clothing, but inwardly they're ravening wolves. And 1 John 4, 1 says, don't believe every spirit that comes along, but you need to test the teachers, whether they're really of God. And I think about this as it relates to the Bereans you just noted. Oftentimes, the first component of their mentality is really kind of rushed by to get to the second. And I've noticed some years ago that I was giving more emphasis to part two of what Acts 17:11 says, and sometimes unintentionally skipping over part one. Here's what part one is, and it starts here. These were more noble than those in Thessalonica in that they received the word with all readiness of mind and searched the scriptures daily whether those things were so. What's the significance of this? If someone does not have a mentality to receive this word, an openness of mind to receive it, it doesn't matter what you show them. I studied with a girl years ago, and after finishing the study, I baptized her. She then went to her sister. She wanted to show her sister the things she had learned from the New Testament that day. And her sister said this. She said, I will not study with you. I'm afraid of what I might learn. Now, she was missing part one. She was not willing to receive the word with all readiness of mind, but Cornelius was. I love Cornelius, Mike, in Acts 10:33. Here's what he said to Peter. He says, we're all here, present before God, to hear all things that are commanded thee of God. That's a readiness to receive the word. And when you have that, and then you search the scriptures daily, you're going to be on the right path.
0: You know, in Luke chapter 8, Jesus said that the seed of the kingdom is the word of God. Down in verse 15, he talked about the honest and good heart. Right. And as you mentioned a moment ago, there are two components of Acts chapter 17, verse 11. And to have an openness, a willingness, you know, to go to the scriptures objectively and to be willing. I think about Samuel in the long ago when he said, speak, Lord, your servant hears. To go with an objective mind, an open heart, an open Bible, and be receptive to the teaching of God, because ultimately that's the only way we're going to be saved.
1: Amen. That's right.
0: BJ, there are a lot of folks in the world today. They have been misled in terms of what the Bible teaches regarding baptism, for example.
1: Right.
0: And there are many people that have waved it off, said, you know what, you don't have to be baptized. It's an outward sign of an inward faith. So how do you counter that? Because again, we're talking about Bible knowledge and understanding truth.
1: I think it's important to ask this question. Does someone have a readiness of mind to receive something that may be different than what they've heard on the subject of baptism? And if so, then let's search the scriptures and see whether those things you've heard are so. What a lot of folks have heard is this. You're saved, and then to show that you've been saved, you should be baptized to show the world that you've been saved. But the Bible doesn't teach it that way. First Peter chapter 3 and verse 21, the like figure whereunto even baptism does also now save us. No, it's not the putting away of the filth of the flesh. It's not something you would do to remove bodily dirt, but it's the answer of a good conscience toward God. Literally, the appeal to God for a good conscience. Now, here's the significance of this. I sometimes will ask folks when I'm studying the Bible with them, and maybe our viewers would be willing to do this little exercise with us here today. Ask yourself this question: have you ever been saved? And if so, write down the date that you were saved, or the day of the week you were saved, and then ask question two. They write it down, okay. Ask question two: have you ever been baptized? And a lot of times they'll write down yes, and I'll say, okay, write down the date you were baptized. So often what happens is they will say, I was saved on a Tuesday, and then two or three weeks later on a Sunday, I was baptized. And then I will go to 1 Peter 3:21 with them and say, now let's read this verse. Baptism does something according to this verse. What does it do? And of course it comes right out and says, baptism saves us. I said, now look at your sheet of paper. You said you were saved on a Tuesday, baptized 3 weeks later. If baptism does also now save us, how could you have been saved weeks before you did what the Bible says saves you?
0: Great point.
1: And so often the light will come on and someone will say, I don't guess I could have been. I didn't understand this. And then they will want to study more about how to do it. And I've been privileged to baptize a number of people after this becomes apparent to them. Wait a minute. The Bible doesn't teach salvation first, then baptism. It teaches baptism in order to receive the forgiveness of sins the power of the blood of Christ.
0: Well, you know, in Acts 18, verse 8, the Bible says many of the Corinthians hearing believed and were baptized. Well, why were they baptized? Paul said in 1 Corinthians chapter 6, verse 11, that their sins were washed. He said, you were washed, you were sanctified, you were justified. BJ, sometimes we talk about Acts chapter 2 being the hub of the Bible. And when I look back at the Old Testament and I think about God's redemptive plan, he announced the promised seed, Genesis 3:15, and from that time forward, bit by bit, piece by piece, God is unfolding his redemptive plan for man. That redemptive plan, inclusive of both Christ and the church. Daniel chapter 2 foretells of the coming of the kingdom of God that would stand forever. Isaiah 2, again, the church as an exalted mountain into which all nations would flow. So I come to Acts chapter 2, and this is really kind of the point at which everything has been building for the establishment of the church. Peter preaches this great sermon, the other apostles. He preaches about the resurrected Christ. The Bible says that those who were assembled in Jerusalem on that day were cut to the heart. They were pricked in their heart. And they asked Peter and the other apostles, men and brethren, what shall we do? Now, it would seem logical to me that if somebody asked me, okay, what do I need to do to become a Christian? A good starting place would be, okay, the establishment of the church and what the apostles said on that day. Here's what Peter said, repent. And let every one of you be baptized in the name of Jesus Christ for the remission of your sins. Now, BJ, either that's good scripture or it's not.
1: You know, it's a good point, Mike, because the world has changed, but scripture has not. Today, people teach, well, you know, if someone cried out during their service, what shall we do? Truth. A lot of folks, a lot of preachers today, if someone asked them in the middle of their service, well, what shall I do? Would say, well, just right where you are, bow your head, say this prayer, ask Jesus to come into your heart, and you'll be saved. And if that is what Peter had told people to do on Pentecost, it's what you and I would be telling people to do who are watching this program.
0: Right.
1: Because we are not apostles. But we have the inspired word. Remember, the apostles spoke on that day as the Spirit gave them utterance, Acts 2:4. So whatever Peter said in response to what shall we do didn't come from his imagination. It came by inspiration.
0: Well, you know, Jesus said the Holy Spirit would guide them into all truth.
1: Right, exactly.
0: Which coincides with what you just said about Acts chapter 2.
1: And it coincides with what you just said. That truth was, repent and be baptized, every one of you, in the name of Jesus Christ, for the remission of sins. Now, these people had already believed Jesus Christ was the Son of God, or else they would not have wanted to know what to do. Why didn't Peter then say to them, when they said, what shall we do? You just did. Why didn't he say to them, you just did it.
0: Yeah.
1: You believe Jesus Christ is Son of God, or you wouldn't care about what to do, so you just did it. No, that was not enough. That was step one. What do people who believe Jesus Christ is the Son of God now need to do? Repent and be baptized,
0: right,
1: for the remission, right, of sins. Acts 2:38.
0: So, BJ, if I understand Scripture correctly, in order to become a New Testament Christian, I have to believe, repent, and be baptized. Why? For the remission of my sins. Now, in Acts chapter 8, in Acts chapter 1, verse 8, Jesus said to the apostles they would be his witnesses in Jerusalem, right, Judea, Samaria, and to the uttermost parts of the earth. In Acts chapter 8, we have a persecution occurring in the church. The disciples were scattered abroad with the exception of the apostles. Philip goes down to the city of Samaria and preaches Christ to those people, okay? Here's what is said in verse 12 by way of commentary. When they believed Philip, as he preached the things concerning the kingdom of God and the name of the Lord Jesus Christ, they were baptized, both men and women. Mm-hmm. Okay, the Lord just said earlier that there would be witnesses of him as far as Samaria. We have this occurring, Acts chapter 8. Philip preaches Christ. Mm-hmm. So would it be safe to say that to preach Christ would be to preach New Testament baptism?
1: Absolutely. The eunuch, as you noted there in Acts 8, is, you know, the people at Samaria and the eunuch in Acts 8, they harmonize. Same preacher, same message. It has to do with baptism. And when he finishes his sermons, people are wanting to be baptized. How many folks today, when they hear the conclusion of a sermon, are wanting to say, here is water, what doth hinder me to be baptized? A lot of folks haven't frankly heard what they should hear about baptism in some modern day sermons. But we need to get back to the Bible, and if we are like the Bereans, noble, we'll be finding, hey, wait a minute. The Bible says in Acts 8, what you just noted, sure, I want to do that.
0: So, BJ, we talk about the importance of knowing the Bible, Bible knowledge. There are many people in our world today that when it comes to the church, they do not see the church as an absolute in the redemptive plan of God. So how do you counter this thinking that the church was just kind of an afterthought? It's really, you know, it's an either-or proposition.
1: I'm not trying to be unkind when I say this or silly when I say this, but I would like to say to them, if the church is not essential, then I guess your body is not essential either, just your head is. Because the Bible connects the head with the body. Jesus Christ is the head of the church, the body, Colossians 1:18. And he's become head over all things to the church, which is his body, Ephesians 1:22. If Jesus Christ is the head, then he has to have a body. You don't disconnect the head from the body. If the body is alive and vibrant, it's because it's connected to the head. People say, Jesus, yes, the church, no. They're basically saying yes to the head, but no to the body. And those two cannot be separated. They have to be kept together. The head and the body are connected, not Absolutely. Disconnected.
0: BJ, how do you counter those who say, I want to be a Christian, I just don't want any affiliation with the church?
1: Right. Well, when you become a Christian in the New Testament, God automatically adds you to the church. It's the simultaneous event. According to Acts 2, those 3,000 who heard this sermon, who had asked, what shall we do? Among those 3,000, about 3,000 were baptized. Gladly welcomed the word. There's that receiving the word, yeah, with all readiness of mind. And then they did what Peter commanded. And the Lord added them to something. To what did the Lord add them? He added them to his church.
0: That's right.
1: And this was a simultaneous event. The moment they became saved by the blood of Christ is the same moment they entered the church of Jesus Christ.
0: Great point. BJ, there are many people, as we think about the church and the importance of the church, in their mind, they do not believe that you need to be a member of the church to go to heaven.
1: Mm-hmm.
0: So how would you counter that thinking? Because there are a lot of folks that say, you know what, I'm happy where I am. I don't need to be a member of the church to go to heaven. How do you counter that?
1: Ephesians 5:23 comes to mind immediately, because here's what it says. He became head to, the husband is the head of the wife, even as Christ is the head of the church. And then this part right here. And he is the savior of something.
0: The body.
1: He's the savior of the body. Well, we've already learned from Ephesians that the body is the church, Ephesians 1:22 and 23. So if he's the savior of the body, and I'm out here and not in the body, then I'm not in the place that he's the savior of. If I want to be among the saved, I will be in that which he is the savior of. Right. And Ephesians 5:23 says, that is the body of Christ.
0: BJ, as we think about the church, and you mentioned a moment ago, Ephesians 1:22, 23, Ephesians chapter 5. In chapter 4, Paul said there is one body.
1: Mm-hmm.
0: Now, Jesus is the head. There's just one head, and there's just one body. So how do you counter those who say, well, you mean to tell me that I have to be a member of the one body to go to heaven? How in the world could that be the case? I mean, that seems awfully narrow-minded.
1: Right.
0: Well, how do you deal with that, BJ?
1: If you're a noble Berean, you receive the word with all readiness of mind. And if I'm giving this to you from the Word of God, then you reject it. You're not really rejecting me, because I didn't write this. You didn't write this. You don't beat up the mailman because he brings you a $300 light bill. He is not the one who originated the message. He's just the deliverer of it. And look, the truth is, the bottom line is, there's only one body because the Bible says there's only one, Ephesians 4:4. Right. Who am I to come along and say, well, I don't know about that. I'm not going to stand in contradiction of plain scripture. And when the Bible says there's one body, and that body's the church, that's enough for me.
0: Well, very well said, BJ. And I couldn't help but think about James chapter 3. In verse 1, James said, my brethren, let not many of you become teachers, knowing that we shall receive a stricter judgment. You know what? In this pluralistic age, in a day and time when people want an accommodative message, it would be easy to say, well, you know what, you just believe what you want to believe and you attend where you want to attend. But as you said a moment ago, look, the Bible, if the Bible says it, that settles it.
1: Right.
0: It really doesn't matter whether I believe it or not. It's
1: right.
0: Settled. The psalmist, forever, O Lord, your word is settled in heaven. So if the Bible says there's one head and there's one body and I want to be saved, then on that basis, I have to comply to truth.
1: And you know, Mike, part of the problem here is we've been so conditioned that one is just as good as another that we think that's true of the church too. But you know, something else the church is called is the bride of Christ. How many of our wives watching the program right now would be comfortable with their husband turning to them and saying, well, one bride is as good as another, one woman is as good as another to be my bride? No, there's a unique relationship there that is shared.
0: That's right.
1: Just between husband and wife. And one is not as good as another when it came to the type of wood to use to build the ark. God told Noah to use gopher wood, Genesis 6. One wasn't as good as another. One fire wasn't as good as another in Leviticus 10 when Nadab and Abihu offered strange fire. They died because of it. And so this idea that one is just as good as another might seem true when it comes to where I'm going to go eat today, at which burger joint I'm going to go eat today. But look, God has a right to dictate the terms of his own will.
0: Sure.
1: And in his will, he says there's one church, and salvation is in that one church. It's not a denomination. It's just the Lord's church. It's the body that belongs to him.
0: So true. As a matter of fact, if you had asked somebody on Pentecost Day, following their baptism into Christ, by the way, what church did you join? They would have had no clue.
1: No.
0: What you were asking, because to them, there was just one church. And that's exactly how God wanted it to be.
1: Yeah, Romans 16:16, the churches of Christ salute you. If you'd ask somebody on the day of Pentecost, are you a member of the Church of Christ? And then you ask that question in 2019, or whatever year we ask it, there shouldn't be no difference. There should be no difference in the way people view it. But unfortunately, in our day and time, when some people hear the terminology Church of Christ, they think, oh, you mean that one denominational group known as the Church of Christ among all these other denominational groups known by different names. Yeah. On the day of Pentecost, was there a church? Did it belong to Christ?
0: Yes.
1: Were people members of the church belonging to Christ? Were they members of the Church of Christ then with a totally different meaning? Yes, but we don't need a totally different meaning today. If I do the same thing they did, I'll become a member of the same thing they became a member of, the Church of Jesus Christ.
0: That's right.
1: That belongs to Christ.
0: That's right. And you know, BJ, the importance of what we're talking about, on the Day of Judgment, we're going to be judged on the basis of truth.
1: Right.
0: You mentioned a moment ago, Romans chapter 2, verse 2. We know that the judgment of God is according to truth. And so we want to make sure that our lives conform to this book that we call the Bible. Yeah. BJ, we've got about a minute and a half left. What would a person need to do by way of Bible knowledge to obey the gospel and become a member of the Church of Christ?
1: Right. To know that truth, as you mentioned. I like what Peter said in 1 Peter 1 and verse 22, seeing ye have purified your souls in obeying the truth. Mm-hmm. Well, they'd heard the word, and they then obeyed the truth. Think about the contrast. In the Garden of Eden, even Adam, even particular, heard this lie, believed this lie, obeyed that lie. Adam also participated. And what did it lead to? Disastrous consequences. Sure. But reverse that. If you hear the truth and you obey the truth and act upon it, it's a blessing, not a cursing. And so that truth for us in the New Testament age is to believe Jesus Christ is the Son of God, else we'll die in our sins. John 8:24, to not only believe that, but to repent of our sins, as all men everywhere have been commanded to do, Acts 17:30, to confess His sweet name, Philippians 2:9 and following, and to be baptized for the remission of sins, Acts 2:38. All that adds us to the church that belongs to Christ, Acts 2:47, that we get to live for Christ, so that someday we get to live with Christ, Philippians 1:21 and following. That's our blessing.
0: BJ, thank you so much. Appreciate those great words of wisdom and appreciate your Bible knowledge. And thank you for being a part of our program. Hope to see you right back here again next week. Until then, God bless.

0: Welcome to A Burning Fire. My name is Jim Boyd. Some say we cannot understand the Bible, but that does not agree with what Paul told the brethren in Ephesus. In chapter 5, in verse 17, he said, "Wherefore be ye not unwise, but understanding what the will of the Lord is." There is revealed the will of the Lord. Knowledge of it makes one wise. We can understand it. Now, the problem of ignorance of the Bible is not that we cannot grasp the message God has given. Most simply do not study it, and therefore there is no other way for them to come to a knowledge that they need. They need the knowledge before they can obey. The necessary effort must be made. Will you do it? Until next time.
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2: 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The intent of this program is to present the Bible as the inspired and infallible Word of God, the complete and final authority in all religious matters. 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
3: Prove all things, hold fast that which is good. These are the words of the beloved Apostle Paul in 1 Thessalonians chapter 5, verse 21. And this is our plea to you as well as a viewing audience of Biblical Viewpoints. We would like to invite you to take your Bibles and join us in this study and in every study we engage in from God's Holy Word, our only guide in matters of religion and matters of life. We hope that you will turn with us as we begin our study in the first chapter of the book of Romans. We want to go through a series of charts that will lead us into some of the fundamental truths of New Testament Christianity. There are many truths upon which New Testament Christianity finds its firm basis, and none of those is more paramount than the first one that we want to consider in our study today. And that is a fact that many, if not all, in our viewing audience will readily agree with. And that is the fact that there is a God. The evidences for the God of heaven abound. We want to notice just a few of these today, as our time will not permit us to go into too much detail. But we want to notice, first of all, one of the evidences for the existence of God, that in the existence and the design of this universe. We want to direct your attention to the words of the Apostle Paul again in Romans chapter 1. We'll begin reading in verse 14. Paul says, "I am debtor both to the Greeks and to the barbarians, both to the wise and to the unwise. So as much as in me is, I am ready to preach the gospel to you that are at Rome also. For I am not ashamed of the gospel of Christ, for it is the power of God unto salvation, to the Jew first, and also to the Greek. For therein is revealed the righteousness of God from faith unto faith, as it is written, the just shall live by faith. For the wrath of God is revealed from heaven against all ungodliness and unrighteousness of men who hold the truth in unrighteousness. Now notice what the apostle says in verse 19. Because that which may be known of God is manifest in them, for God hath showed it unto them. For the invisible things of Him from the creation of the world are clearly seen, being understood by the things that are made, even His eternal power and Godhead, so that they are without excuse. There are several reasons for which those who are atheists or agnostics do not believe in the existence of God. Perhaps the main reason is the fact that God cannot be witnessed with the five senses. One cannot see God. One cannot touch Him and feel Him. One cannot hear God audibly. And for these reasons, many people decline the possibility that God exists. But the Bible says here that these invisible things are clearly seen. How are they clearly seen? They are understood by the things that are made. We can look up at the stars in the heavens. We can peer through telescopes to distant galaxies, and we can see the great order with which this universe works. And how can one possibly think, as he gazes into the vastness of space, or as he looks through a microscope at the tiny little atoms that work just as precisely as the entire universe does, that there is no maker behind it all? God has made Himself known, even through His creation. And through His creation, as Apostle Paul says here, He has shown us His eternal power and His Godhead, leaving us without excuse. But let's notice another way that we can know that God exists. We can know that God exists through the design that is evidenced in the human body. The psalmist said in Psalm 139 and verse 14, I am fearfully and wonderfully made.

something to a lot of people. And the existence of morals and ethics and good in general is another beautiful evidence to the existence of God. The psalmist said in Psalm 14 in verse 1, "The fool has said in his heart, there is no God." These evidences should be enough, should be sufficient to prove to us once and for all that there is a God, there is a Maker, and that He cares for you and for me. But we want to notice another one of these colossal truths, one of these cornerstones of the Christian faith, without which we could not hope to have eternal life. And that is the fact that Jesus Christ is the Son of God. There are many people who try to deny this fact. They try to say that Jesus was a good man, but He was just that. He was just a man, just like anyone else, just like you and me. He may have been a prophet, but He was not the Son of God. The Bible says much to the contrary, and the evidences point in the opposite direction as well. We would like to direct your attention to John chapter 5. We're going to notice just a few of the witnesses to this beautiful truth that Jesus Christ is the Son of God. These witnesses abound. We want to notice, first of all, before we go to our text that we're considering, that world history bears out the deity of Jesus Christ. Flavius Josephus, a great historian, one who was present at the destruction of the temple in Jerusalem in AD 70 when Titus came and overthrew it, spoke of Jesus of Nazareth. He spoke of this speaker from Galilee, this great teacher, and he said he was one of those that leads about people that seek the truth. He was a man that did many wonderful works, if, he said, it be lawful to call him a man. World history bears out the fact that Jesus Christ was more than a mere mortal man like you and I. Jesus Christ was far more. But I want us to take a look now at some of the other witnesses to the deity of Jesus Christ. And we're going to take a look at just a few of these. First of all, John the Baptist. In John chapter 1 and verse 29, John the Baptist pointed out Jesus to his disciples, and he says, "Behold, the Lamb of God, which taketh away the sins of the world." I want us to read a section from John chapter 5, and then we'll notice some others, put some other names up on the chart, those that bear witness to the deity of Christ. In John chapter 5, beginning in verse 31, Jesus speaking says, "If I bear witness of myself, my witness is not true. There is another that beareth witness of me, and I know that the witness which he witnesseth of me is true. Ye sent unto John," that is John the Baptist, "and he bare witness unto the truth. But I receive not the testimony from man. But these things I say, that ye might be saved. He was a burning and a shining light, and ye were willing for a season to rejoice in his light. But I have greater witness than that of John. For the works which the Father hath given me to finish, the same works that I do bear witness of me, that the Father hath sent me. And the Father himself, which hath sent me, hath borne witness of me. Ye have neither heard his voice at any time, nor seen his shape. And ye have not his word abiding in you. For whom he hath sent, him ye believe not. Search the Scriptures, for in them ye think ye have eternal life. And they are they which testify of me. And ye will not come unto me, that ye might have life. I receive not honor from men, but I know you, that ye have not the love of God in you. I am come in my Father's name, and you receive me not. If another shall come in his own name, him you will receive. How can ye believe, which receive honor one of another, and seek not the honor that cometh from God alone? Do not think that I will accuse you to the Father. There is one that accuseth you, even Moses, in whom ye trust. For had ye believed Moses, ye would have believed in me, for he wrote of me. But if ye believed not his writings, how shall ye believe my words?" Let's notice some of the other witnesses that Jesus calls for himself here in this fifth chapter of John. We notice that one of these is his works. Jesus speaks of the many works that he had done. And as he also points out in John chapter 10 and verse 25, "If you will not believe me, believe the very word."

0: works that I have done. They testify of me. And certainly the works that Jesus did were sufficient to prove his deity to many who believed on him. We read of those people throughout the book of John. We read of the Samaritan woman at the well who was convinced that Jesus was at least a prophet. We read of Nicodemus in John chapter 3 who came to Jesus by night. He recognized that none could do the works that he did unless the Father were with him. So Jesus' works bore witness to the fact that he was who he claimed to be, the Son of God. But let's notice another. We see that another witness was in God the Father himself. Jesus said that the Father had borne witness of him, and we find an example of that in Matthew 3 in verse 17. When Jesus went to be baptized of John the Baptist in the River Jordan, we know that he came up out of the water and that there was a voice that came down out of heaven and said, "This is my beloved Son, in whom I am well pleased." Again, that voice would be heard on a mountaintop as Jesus was transfigured with Moses and Elijah, those two great Old Testament prophets. And there in Matthew 17, those disciples that were there with Jesus heard the words thundered from heaven, "This is my beloved Son, hear ye him." So God the Father is another witness to the deity of Jesus Christ, but let's notice yet another. And that is found in God's inspired Word. Jesus said to these Jews in John 5, verse 39, "Search the Scriptures, for in them you think you have eternal life, and they are they which testify of me." This beautiful book testifies to the deity of Jesus Christ. In John 1:1, we learn that in the beginning was the Word, that is Jesus, John 1:14. The Word was with God, and the Word was God. Jesus Christ was God, come in the flesh. But let's notice someone else who noticed that. In Matthew chapter 16, when Jesus asked his disciples who men said that he was, there were various answers. But Simon Peter spoke up when he was asked, and he said, "Thou art the Christ, the Son of the living God." Jesus told him there, "Blessed art thou, Simon Bar-Jonah, for flesh and blood hath not revealed it unto thee, but my Father which is in heaven." Again, the Father that was in heaven was the one revealing through the works that Jesus did that he was indeed the Son of God and that he was no other. Let's notice now another beautiful truth upon which New Testament Christianity rests, and that is in the fact that the Bible is our only authority. There are a lot of folks who deny this authority. There are a lot of people who want to go searching for other authority. They want to accept the creeds, the doctrines, and the traditions of men. Jesus condemned such in Matthew 15, verses 8 and 9. We must go back to the Bible for our source of authority in all matters religious. This is the only book by which we are going to stand to be judged on the last day. In Revelation chapter 20, in verse 12, John writes of the judgment scene. He says that he saw the dead, both small and great, standing before the throne of God, and the books were opened, and another book, which is the Lamb's Book of Life. And the dead were judged out of the things which were written in those books, according to their works which they had done. We will be judged not by the words or the works of men. There will be no man standing beside us on the day of judgment save Jesus Christ our Lord. We need to follow His Word and the words of no other. Notice what the Bible has to say on this fact. In 1 Peter chapter 4 and verse 11 we read, "If any man speak, let him speak as the oracles of God." You have heard on this program, if you have been watching it for any length of time at all, we must speak where the Bible speaks and be silent where the Bible is silent. And that is what we strive and endeavor so fervently to do. We want to speak as the oracles of God, and we take our authority from no other source. Let's notice another passage of Scripture along these lines. Matthew 4, verse 4. Jesus himself had this to say, "Man shall not live by bread alone, but by every word that proceedeth out of the mouth of God." Notice another. 2 John, verse 9. "Whosoever transgresseth and abideth not in the doctrine of Christ hath not God." Notice yet again the words of the Apostle Peter in 2 Peter 1 and verse 21. For the prophecy came not in old time by the will of man, but holy men of God spake as they were moved by the Holy Ghost. You see, these words that we have in this beautiful book do not come from men. Indeed, they were written down by men that were men just like you and I are. But they did not receive these things by their own will. The Apostle Paul said, I'm not apostle by the will of man or by the will of the flesh, but by the will and the calling of God. And that is our only source of authority. We receive our authority from heaven. And so long as our authority is from heaven, everything else will fall beautifully into place. Let's notice another passage that warns us not to escape from the Word of God. And these passages are found throughout the Scriptures. This one is speaking particularly of the prophecies that are contained in the book of Revelation, but the same principle applies today. If any man shall add unto these things, God shall add unto him the plagues that are written in this book. And if any man shall take away from the words of the book of this prophecy, God shall take away his part out of the book of life. Revelation 22, verse 18 and 19. The psalmist said in Psalm 119, 105, Thy word is a lamp unto my feet and a light unto my path. Friends, what greater light, what greater lamp can we have to lead our way, to direct our steps, than the words of an all-wise and almighty God, one who cares for us tremendously, more than any mortal man can, one that cared enough for us to give his only begotten Son that he might die, so that we might have life and have it more abundantly. What greater source could there be by which we could find a way to direct our steps? Jeremiah said in Jeremiah 10 and verse 23 that it is not in man that walks to direct his own steps. We rely on God for that. God is the only one who is wise enough to tell us the way that we should go. We want to go on now and take a look and see what this precious book contains. There are a lot of folks who look at the Word of God and they see a book that contains more than maybe 1,000 pages, depending on how your Bible is formatted. It's a very large book. You may open it to Matthew chapter 1 and begin reading, and there you find some very lengthy names that are difficult to pronounce. And that can be intimidating. We want to show you just briefly what this book contains, how it is laid out. There is order behind it, as there is in every creation of God. Let's take a look now at a chart that shows how the Bible is laid out. We see that there are two testaments, commonly known as the Old Testament and the New Testament. The first of these testaments was written about a period of time that spanned 3,600 years. It contains several different sections. We notice that the first section contains law. In the books of Genesis through Deuteronomy, these were books of instruction that were given to the children of Israel, telling them how they should live their lives and how they should worship the God of heaven. The next section contains history, the history of the nation of Israel, from the books of Joshua to Esther. The next books are the books of devotion, from Job to the Song of Songs, or commonly known as the Song of Solomon. These are books that were written by men who strove to draw closer to God. Then there were books of prophecy, from Isaiah to Malachi. These were great preachers of old who warned Israel to turn away from the things that they were doing wrong and to turn back to the one true God that loved them. These books spanned a period of time from 4000 B.C. to 400 B.C. That is, from the time of the creation of this world until the last prophet Malachi wrote his final word of inspiration. The New Testament was written concerning a period of time chiefly from A.D. 1 to A.D. 100. It contains as well four sections of books. The first section is the Gospels. This contains a history of the life of Jesus Christ and of his disciples and his teaching of them. We find a book of history in the book of Acts. This book tells us of the establishment of the Lord's church and a brief history of its early years. There are the epistles from Romans through 3 John, which contain instructions for how the church was to live and to govern itself. Finally, we have the book of prophecy in the book of Revelation. What is it that separates these two testaments? What makes them different? What divides them? That which divides the Old Testament from the New Testament, as you see on the chart there, is the cross of Christ. The Scripture says in Colossians chapter 2 and verse 14 that when Jesus Christ died, He took this old covenant, the handwriting of the ordinances that was against us and was contrary to us, and it says that He took that out of the way, nailing it to His cross. That Old Testament, which contains nothing but types and shadows of those good things that were to come, that has been done away. One might read the Old Testament and read of how God commanded that certain people offer sacrifices of animals to Him in worship. And they might wonder, why are these things not done today? If the Bible is really to be believed and followed as our only authority, why are these things not done today? That's because Jesus took those things out of the way. They were nailed to His cross on Calvary. We want to take a look now and develop that thought just a little bit more. What was the purpose of the Old Testament? We see the passage from Psalm 139 and verse 17. How precious also are thy thoughts unto me, O God! How great is the sum of them! All of these things put together, the sum of Scripture, is the Word of God. So why do we follow and hold to the New Testament, while at the same time not observing these things that are contained in the Old Testament? These Old Testament sacrifices, why do we not observe those anymore? Why do men not have to go to Jerusalem to worship God anymore? Jesus says in John 4 and verse 24, God is spirit. They that worship Him must worship Him in spirit and in truth. Jesus told that woman at the well in Samaria, Woman, believe me, the hour is coming, and now is, when they that worship the Father will not worship Him here, that is in Mount Gerizim, or in Jerusalem, but they will worship the Father in spirit and in truth. We want to develop this idea now just a little bit more with a chart that we want to show with the last few minutes that we have about the Old Testament. What was its purpose? The purpose of the Old Testament is told us very clearly in the Roman letter. It was written for our learning. Notice the words of the Apostle Paul again in Romans 15 and verse number 4. He says, For that which whatsoever things were written aforetime were written for our learning, that we through patience and comfort of the Scriptures might have hope. But these things have been done away. These things that were written for our learning have now been put aside. The Apostle Paul talks of these in Galatians chapter 3 as being a schoolmaster or a tutor that were leading us unto Christ. But once we have come to Christ, we're no longer in need of a schoolmaster. Let's notice a few more passages of Scripture along these lines. The first from the book of Galatians and chapter 4. Galatians 4 and verse 24. Paul writes, Which things are an allegory? For these are the two covenants. Here we have the Old and the New Testament. The one from the Mount Sinai, which gendereth to bondage, which is Agar. For this Agar is Mount Sinai in Arabia, and answereth to Jerusalem, which now is, and is in bondage with her children. But Jerusalem, which is above, is free, which is the mother of us all. Paul is making an analogy here between the Old and New Testament and the two wives of Abraham. You remember that Abraham had his first child by Hagar, the handmaid of his wife Sarah. Once the child of promise came, the child that God had promised Abraham, when Isaac was born, then that child that was not of promise, along with his mother, had to be put away from the child of promise. He says the same is true of the Old Testament. When that covenant that was promised was come, then the old one, for which there is no longer any need, will be put away. Those things were written for our learning. Let's notice another passage in this regard. We see in Colossians 2 and verse 14, a passage that we just cited a moment ago, blotting out the handwriting of ordinances that was against us, which was contrary to us, and took it out of the way, nailing it to His cross. These things have been done away. But again, what was their purpose? Hebrews 10. Let's notice in another passage here. For the law having a shadow of good things to come, and not the very image of the things, can never with those sacrifices which they offered year by year continually make the comers thereunto perfect. The Hebrew writer is saying this: the Old Testament and all of its practices could not make these people perfect. It could not bring them to Jesus Christ. It was leading them that way, but it could not get them there. There was something good that was coming. He says that the old law was a shadow of good things to come. We hope you'll join us for our next program, in which we're going to see some of those shadows and some of the good things that were coming that they were foretelling. And those good things are here, and we're grateful to God that they are. We want to leave with you some final thoughts as we leave the air today. And these come as an answer to a question that was asked at the first Pentecost after the crucifixion and resurrection of Christ. In Acts chapter 2 and verse 37, the men that were there said, "Men and brethren, what must we do?" That answer is given in the New Testament. The Bible says in these passages of Scripture in John 8 verse 24, "Except ye believe that I am He," Jesus says, "you will die in your sins." Romans 10:10 says, "With the heart man believeth into righteousness, with the mouth confession is made into salvation." Peter said in answer to this very question, "Repent and be baptized, every one of you, in the name of Jesus Christ for the remission of sins," Acts 2 and verse 38. Revelation 2 and verse 10, Jesus said to the church at Smyrna, "Be thou faithful unto death, and I will give thee a crown of life." We hope that you have followed along with us this morning. We hope that you will join us yet again as we study this precious book, our only authority and our only guide into truth. We hope that you will hold fast to those things that which are good. God, may God bless you, is our prayer.
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0: It's 50 degrees.
2: The time that is normally called the Christmas season is indeed a time of great joy and happiness. There's a lot of activity that is going on at this time of the year. People getting together and enjoying one another's company. Families meeting together and exchanging and receiving gifts one with another. There's a lot of religious activity that is going on as well. I suppose that more than any other time during the year, there's more conversation about the birth of Christ than in any other time. However, there are some inaccuracies that are held by a lot of people relative to the birth of Christ. Did you realize that? A lot of things that are presented really as factual are indeed not factual at all. There's a lot of tradition that has been handed down from one generation to the next. A good friend of mine by the name of Steve Higginbotham, who preaches for the Lord's Church in Knoxville, Tennessee, posted a quiz on the internet recently, and I made a copy of it that really shows the inaccuracies that are oftentimes held by people or the basic ignorance as it concerns the birth of Christ. I'd like to share this true-false quiz with you and ask that you at least mentally participate in the quiz. True or false? The angel Gabriel appeared to Joseph to inform him that Mary was with child. True or false? The Bible says that three wise men came to the manger to worship and give gifts to Jesus. True or false? The Bible says that an unknown number of wise men came to the manger to worship Jesus. True or false? The wise men were kings from the Orient. True or false? A bright star appeared in the sky and led the shepherds to the manger. True or false? A bright star appeared in the sky and led the wise men to the manger. True or false? The shepherds and the wise men were present on the night of Jesus' birth. True or false? The translation of the word Emmanuel is Savior. True or false? Jesus was born in Jerusalem. True or false? An innkeeper told Mary and Joseph that there was no room in the inn. Thus Joseph was born in a manger. We'll be back in just a moment and we'll review these questions that are asked by Steve Higginbotham. And see how you did. I hope that you participated in that, at least in your own mind, and answered each of the questions. We'll be back in just a moment.
3: The Bereans were more noble than those in Thessalonica, in that they received the word with all readiness of the mind, examining the Scriptures daily, whether these things were so. Perceptions is brought to you by the Edgewood Church of Christ in Columbus, Georgia, as an effort to promote more Bible study and to urge people to live their lives according to its teaching.
2: So how did you do on the 10 questions that I asked just a moment ago? Did you get them all right? Did you get a passing grade? Well, if you answered any one of the 10 questions with a true response, you were mistaken. Every statement is false for one reason or another. Just open your Bible to Matthew chapters 1 and 2 and also in Luke chapter 2 and 3 and check it out for yourself as it relates to these particular questions. It's really amazing to me how many times people believe certain things to be factual when in reality they're not factual at all. They are inaccurate, filled with misunderstandings on the part of people. But I hope indeed that you will reflect upon these matters, as today we're going to be discussing about the birth of Christ in one sense, And yet we're challenging us to look and to think beyond the manger, to look at the Lord and His life beyond the events surrounding His birth, and consider some other things. Here's another question that I would like for you to consider, and that is this. Did you realize that the facts, while the facts surrounding the birth of Christ are deeply rooted in Scripture, that the special celebration of the birth of Christ is a man-made event and is not by divine authority? In fact, as you look into history, it was in the year 354 A.D. That a man in Rome, who was the bishop of the apostate church, that is, the church that fell away from the truth, is the one who decided to set aside December the 25th as the time of the birth of Jesus Christ. There is no indication in the Word of God that December 25 is the birth date of the Lord. In fact, this date was recognized by pagans in Rome and throughout the Roman Empire as a day to honor their god, Saturn. And so it is that the Bishop of Rome decided that inasmuch as the pagan world in general was already in a festive mood, that this might be a good time for those who espoused Christianity to observe the birth of Jesus Christ. But did you realize that there is nothing in the Scriptures in which God authorizes us to celebrate the birth of Christ? Now, it's a wonderful event, and certainly we are so thankful that Jesus Christ was born upon this earth. For if He had not been born, then He would not have died upon the cross for our sins. And it's a wonderful thing to contemplate the birth of Christ in one sense. But there's simply no biblical authorization for us to celebrate His birth. So in churches of Christ like Edgewood, we don't have plays or dramas or musical programs in order to celebrate the birth of Christ. In fact, as a church, we don't celebrate Christmas. We don't have special days set aside for us to have cantatas and musical programs of various sorts in order to celebrate the birth of Christ. Now, the Bible does authorize us to have a memorial to the death of Christ, and that is in the form of the Lord's Supper. And we find in Matthew chapter 26 and also in 1 Corinthians chapter 11, where that instruction is given for us on the first day of every week as we gather together to worship God, to partake of unleavened bread and fruit of the vine in commemoration of the body and the blood of Jesus Christ. Now that is divinely authorized. And while we rejoice and are so grateful for people acknowledging the existence of Christ at this time of the year, I think it's appropriate for us to look beyond His birth and look at some things relative to the Lord that are important for our consideration. Now we know, of course, that as a baby, our Lord, like any other small child, was totally dependent upon other people. His earthly parents, Joseph and Mary, cared for Him as any loving parent would care for their newborn child. And He was totally dependent upon them to feed Him and to see that He was properly clothed and cared for in times of illness, if such be the case, and to generally look out for His well-being. Most babies are totally dependent upon other people. They cannot survive without the care and the attention of someone like their parents. And I'm sure that Jesus was the same way. But we find that our Lord matured and He grew into adulthood. And as He began His ministry, we find that our Lord manifested great power. And thus it is that all of us are dependent upon Him in the spiritual realm. And His power was demonstrated in so many ways. In fact, that power was so awe-inspiring. In John chapter 11, there's a record about the death of his beloved friend Lazarus. And he was 4 days in the tomb before Christ came to the tomb. In fact, one of the sisters of Lazarus came out to meet the Lord and said, "Lord, if you had been here, my brother would not have died." And Jesus related unto her those famous words, that "I am the resurrection and the life. He that believeth in me, though he die, yet shall he live." And she responded by saying, "Oh, I know that in the resurrection he will come forth." But Jesus, of course, went to the gravesite, and he stood there at the tomb where a great stone had been rolled in front of it, as was typical of people that were buried in tombs of that nature in those days. And he cried out and he said, "Lazarus, come forth." And Lazarus did come forth after being 4 days dead and was buried in that tomb. And he came forth to live upon the earth again. Thus Jesus showed or manifested his power even over death itself. In Matthew chapter 8, there's another record of the power of Christ. He demonstrated that when he came to the country known as Gerasene. And there were two demoniacs there in that particular country. And they lived among the tombs. And people were extremely frightened by them. In fact, they didn't pass that way because of these two men who were demented by demon possession. And Jesus Christ, as he made his appearance before them, one of the demons spoke up and said, "Have you come to torment us before the time?" That is, before the judgment. And Jesus, at least they requested that Jesus, if he removed them from the bodies of the two men, that they be allowed to go into the herd of swine that was feeding nearby. And Jesus permitted them to go, and they went. And the swine were so moved by the situation that they ran toward the precipice of a great cliff and ran over the side into the water below and drowned. Jesus demonstrated his power even over the demonic world. So his power was manifested in the raising of his good friend Lazarus. His power was also demonstrated in the healing of the two demoniacs. In Matthew chapter 14, there's another incident that records the power of Christ. In this particular instance, Jesus had been teaching a large multitude. Near the end of the day, his disciples left him with the multitude, and they got into a boat and went out into the Sea of Galilee, while the Lord went up into the mountain to pray. And he spent several hours there praying. And in the fourth watch of the night, which is between 3 and 6 a.m., Jesus went out to meet his disciples on the Sea of Galilee, and he walked upon the water. The disciples, when they saw him, thought he was a ghost. And Jesus identified himself, and Peter said, "If you are, Lord, then bid me to come meet you upon the water." And so it was that the Lord invited Peter to come and meet him, and Peter walked upon the water because of the power of the Lord. His faith began to wane, and as he did so, Peter began to sink in the water. Jesus took him by the hand and lifted him up, and they went inside the boat itself. Jesus demonstrated his power over the world of nature. We see his power over nature, his power over the demonic world, his power over the realm of death. While Jesus then, as a babe in the manger, was dependent upon other people, we find that we are dependent upon him as the divine Son of God. In Matthew chapter 28 and verse 18, Jesus said, "All authority hath been given unto me in heaven and on earth." And thus it is that in the Lord Jesus Christ resides all power and all authority. In Mark chapter 2 and verse 10, it is said concerning Christ that he had power on earth to forgive sins. And while he had that power as he lived upon this earth, so he exercises that power even today. in the forgiveness of our sins. In Hebrews chapter 5 and verse 9, we learn that though he was a son, yet learned he obedience by the things which he suffered. And having been made perfect, he became all unto all them that obey him, the author of eternal salvation. So Jesus is the author. He is the power behind our salvation. But it's conditional upon those who obey him. So let's look beyond the manger. Let's not just see a babe in the manger who was dependent upon parents, but let us see him as the all-powerful and authoritative Son of God who has the power to redeem us from sin. As a baby, Jesus, I'm sure, was loved. I'm sure he was loved by his earthly parents, Joseph and Mary. And probably, as is typically true of a lot of other people who come in contact with children, they're deeply loved. They are so sweet and are so innocent. And I'm sure that Jesus experienced that as a child. However, even as a young boy, our Lord was hated by men like Herod. In Matthew chapter 2, we read about Herod's effort to destroy Jesus. Based upon the report he had received from the wise men who came to worship the Lord, we find that Herod decided to kill all the children in the Bethlehem area who were 2 years old and under. And so there was great weeping and mourning in that area because of the death of children. And Herod hated him because he viewed Christ as being a competitor to his throne. For the wise men had said that there was born in Bethlehem one who was to be the king of the Jews. And Herod was very jealous of his kingship. But most people love a baby. However, when Jesus began his earthly ministry at the age of 30, things were quite different concerning the Lord. And he was hated by a lot of people. I've often wondered why it is that someone would hate another person as extensively as some of our Lord's opponents did, when in fact Jesus did nothing but good upon this earth. He healed the sick, he raised the dead, he comforted the bereaved, and yet at the same time people hated him. In fact, in John chapter 15 and verse 18 beginning, our Lord said to his disciples on one occasion, "If the world hates you, you know that it has hated me before it hated you. If you were of the world would love its own. But because you are not of the world, but I chose you out of the world, therefore the world hates you. Remember the word that I said to you, a slave is not greater than his master. If they persecuted me, they will also persecute you. If they kept my word, they will keep yours also." Jesus then was hated by his opponents. And in spite of the fact that he did so much good in this world, our Lord was hated and despised by people. In fact, on the night of his betrayal, he was taken at the hands of cruel men and shamelessly treated. They spat upon him. They mocked him. They planted a crown of thorns upon his head. They put a robe around him and bowed down in mockery to him. And finally they took him out and they crucified him, a very shameful death reserved only for the greatest of all the criminals in the eyes of the Roman government. And yet our Lord has always done nothing but good. And so our Lord was hated, and I've often wondered, why is that the case? Maybe the answer is found in part, at least, by the statement that is made in John chapter 3 and verse 19, where that Jesus came as the light, and men loved the darkness rather than the light, for their works were evil. Darkness does not like to be exposed. And men who are in sin don't like their sins brought out. And Jesus exposes sin, and he reveals darkness for what it really is. And even to this day, there are those who do not like Christ. They have a tremendous hatred for him. And in fact, in our own culture today, there are efforts being made to erase any reference to Christ and to God. Why is that? Well, Jesus, of course, calls upon men to make some changes in their life. As a baby, a baby makes demands of their mother and their father. And I'm sure that was the case with Christ. All babies have certain needs in this life, the need for food, the need for care and attention to be given to them in their infancy. And I'm sure that there were a lot of demands that were made upon the parents of our Lord. Every parent knows the taxing demands of an infant. But we see where that as Jesus grew, the scope of his demands upon us became even greater. He began to call men to repentance. He said, I tell you, nay, except you repent, you'll all perish. Luke 13 in verse 3. He called upon men to change the direction of their life. In John chapter 8 in verse 11, with regard to the woman caught in the act of adultery, Jesus said, go thy way for this time, neither do I condemn thee, and sin no more. A change in the direction of her life. And that is a demand that the Lord makes upon us today. In Matthew 16 in verse 24, Jesus said, if any man would come after me, let him deny himself and take up his cross and follow me. That's challenging, isn't it? Whereas as a babe in the manger, Jesus, of course, expected his parents to meet his demands. He made demands by the very nature of the situation upon his parents. But now then, he makes demands of us. Are we willing to follow through and meet the demands of the Lord for our lives? Jesus was born to die so that we might be born to live. Did you realize that the death of Jesus Christ was in the mind of God before the world was ever created? In Revelation chapter 13 in verse 8, there is mention made of the fact that Christ, in the mind of God, has been dead from the foundation of the world. Before the world was ever made, God had in mind a plan to redeem man, whom he knew would be sinful, would transgress his will, and would stand in need of redemption. And our Lord, of course, was born to die in order that you and I might be born to live. And this was not an accident. This was not something that caught God off guard. In Acts chapter 2 and verse 23, on the day of Pentecost, the Apostle Peter, in the first gospel sermon preached after the resurrection of Christ and his ascension, said that he was delivered up by the predetermined plan and purpose of God. So this was in the mind of God long before the world was ever made. In fact, in Luke chapter 24, and in verse 46, it is said concerning Christ that thus it is written that he should suffer and rise again from the dead. So it was written hundreds of years before it ever occurred and was in the mind of God before the world was ever made. And today, those of us who are born again can truly have life. In John chapter 3, verses 3 through 5, Jesus said to Nicodemus on one occasion that except a man be born again, he cannot enter the kingdom of God. And then he went on to explain, except a man be born of water and the Spirit, he cannot see the kingdom of God. In that conversation, the Lord was referring to a spiritual rebirth. And that spiritual rebirth is found in the action of being baptized. In fact, in 1 Peter chapter 1, in verse 23, Peter said that we're born again, not of silver and gold, but with the incorruptible seed of the Word of God. In 1 John chapter 5 and verse 11, John reminds us that we have eternal life in Christ Jesus. How do we get into Christ? How is it that the seed of God's Word brings about this spiritual transformation known as the new birth? Well, it takes place, it culminates in the obedient action of man as he is immersed in water for the forgiveness of his sins. Paul has a beautiful description of this in Romans chapter 6 in the first four verses, in which he talks about how that we're buried with our Lord in baptism, that we might rise from that watery grave to walk in newness of life. That's the spiritual birth. That's being born again, as Jesus described in John chapter 3. So we need to go beyond the manger. While at this time of the year, a lot of people are thinking about the birth of Christ, let's go beyond the manger and see why it is that Christ came to this earth, and to see Jesus Christ as the Redeemer of man, that all-powerful and authoritative divine Son of God, who was hated by certain people, yet loved by His disciples, who makes demands upon us to repent and change the direction of our life in order that indeed we might be born physically and spiritually in order to live with Him for an eternity. As important as is the birth of our Lord, we need to look beyond the manger. We need to look beyond the babe in that manger and see the Christ on the cross, who has all authority, who makes demands of your life and my life, and who promises us, if we obey Him, everlasting life. While His love is so great, while He loves you and me, He will not change His law to accommodate us. We need to submit ourselves to this One who has all authority in heaven and on earth. Think about that at this season of the year, as much attention and time is given to the birth of Christ. Let's see Him as the divine Son of God who has all authority in heaven and on earth. May God bless.
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4: Let's make the most of a minute. In 1 Peter chapter 2 and verse 21, the Bible instructs us to pattern our lives after Jesus Christ. It says, leaving us an example that you should follow His steps. The value of that example to Christians is immeasurable. Jesus, you see, was perfect and did not sin. A young man drove down an unfamiliar road and came upon an old bridge. He got out trying to decide if it was safe to drive across. Deciding not to chance it, he eased off the brake, gently rolling, listening every inch for sounds of the bridge giving away. Suddenly there was a roar and a creaking of boards. He looked up in time to see an 18-wheeler speed past him going the other way. People who carefully walk through life trying to please God have the sterling example of Jesus to encourage and strengthen and motivate them. I'm Glenn Colley from the Church of Christ, hoping you make the most of your minutes.
5: Hello, my name is Griffin Collins, and I have an exciting announcement. We will begin releasing a weekly devotional on Facebook titled Matters That Matter. In these weekly devotionals, we will discuss topics that are important and specific to the Lord's Church today. What does the Bible say about trusting others? Am I required to be faithful as a Christian? I pray that you will follow along with us as we explore matters that matter today.
6: Our world is filled with religious confusion and division. In such a world, many books have been written about what man should believe and practice religiously. The question that needs to be answered is, what does the Bible teach? David Sane has been a preacher of the gospel for more than 60 years, and he is your host for What Does the Bible Teach?
7: Thank you for joining me for today's study. I want to talk to you today about your preacher. Well, not just your preacher, but all preachers. And I want to talk to you about your preacher and all preachers in light of what the Bible teaches about preachers. What are your expectations of preachers? What are God's expectations of preachers? Do you suppose that maybe you have expectations of a preacher that God does not have? And is it possible that God has expectations that you don't even have in your mind regarding what you expect of your preacher? If you were to take a piece of paper and write down the names of, say, five or six preachers that you know or that you have heard preach, and you were to say, these are men whom I consider to be good preachers, faithful preachers, even great preachers. Take that thought and add this thought. If God were going to make a list of preachers whom He considers to be good preachers, faithful preachers, great preachers of the gospel, would His list contain names that yours doesn't contain? Would anybody on your list be on God's name, God's list, rather? That's an interesting thought, isn't it? In other words, as God looks down on the earth and He sees those who are preachers, whom does He consider to be good preachers? Those that are faithful preachers. I suppose that you and I might make a list that might not include the names that God would include, and that there might be some on our list that God would not consider to be faithful preachers or good preachers of the gospel. Well, with that thought in mind, as challenging and intriguing as it might be, what I want to do today is talk to you about preachers in this way. Three things that you and I need to know about preachers in the context of the Bible, God's holy word. And the first thing that we're going to talk about will be from a negative standpoint, that is, things that we need to understand that the preacher is not. And then second, we're going to consider from a biblical standpoint, from a positive viewpoint, what the preacher really is according to the Bible. And then we'll close with a final or third point of how we really should view the preacher and respond to the preacher. So the first one, let's consider this from the standpoint of what the preacher is not. And first of all, understand that the preacher is not the pastor. Now I'm talking about in regard to the church, to the local congregation. And you know as well as I do that in the average church today, there is a man that is called the preacher, who's also known as the pastor. I know frequently I receive phone calls from people who do not know who I am, or they're just calling the building where I preach, and they'll say, are you the pastor? I know what they mean. They're referring to me as the preacher. And I sometimes just answer in a different way and just say, well, I am a preacher and I preach here at the West Fayetteville Church of Christ in Fayetteville, Tennessee. And then they'll tell me that that's who they want to talk to. Well, see, I understand the context in which they're talking about it. They're talking about the average religious group that has a preacher that's known as the pastor. But from a biblical viewpoint, you see, the preacher is not the pastor. The word pastor, and it's found in various places in the Bible, such as Ephesians 4:11, that talks about God putting pastors in the church, but it translates a Greek word that means shepherd, one who was a shepherd. Well, when you study what the Bible teaches about the eldership of the church, you understand that that's who that's referring to. The elders of the church, the shepherds of the church, also sometimes called the bishops of the church or the pastors of the church. And actually, there is no biblical authority for having just one pastor, that is, one shepherd, one elder, one leader of the church, one with authority over the local congregation. Because the Bible talks about there being a plurality of elders that make up the eldership. And they are the men who have authority in the local congregation and have the responsibility of leading the church in the way that God's Word directs. Now, the preacher is not in that group, unless, in some case, he might be appointed to be an elder. He might be selected and ordained as an elder of the church, along with other men who are elders of the church, in which case he would be one of the pastors.

they might go to him and say, we want you to be responsible or responsible for or in charge of this particular activity or work. And they would delegate to him then that responsibility to be over that. And he would have authority over that, but he wouldn't have authority over the whole church. And it would only be the authority that they specifically delegate to him for that particular responsibility. So let's understand that from a biblical viewpoint, that the word pastor, actually the word in the singular is not even found in the New Testament, but the word pastor is used in reference to preachers in religious groups. But in the biblical context, the word pastor refers to one of those men who has been appointed to be a part of the eldership, who is one of the elders, one of the bishops of the church with authority and responsibility to lead the local congregation according to God's word. So understand that the preacher is not the pastor, biblically speaking. And also understand that the preacher, from a biblical standpoint, is not a priest. He's not the priest. Now, I realize that there are those of religious groups who have priests to whom they go to confess their sins and ask him to pray for them that they might have forgiveness from their sins. But the preacher is not such a person from a biblical standpoint. That's of human authority. What I've just described to you is of human origin, not of biblical origin at all. And in the church, I'm talking about that Jesus built and purchased with his blood. In the church, the Bible speaks about all of the members of the church being priests. Revelation 1 verse 6 tells us. Obviously, it's a reference back to the Old Testament, the Old Law, the law given through Moses. And you remember how in that law there was, well, first the tabernacle and then the temple. And in the tabernacle and the temple, you had two compartments, the first one being the holy place and the second one being the most holy place. And the priest would go into that holy place and offer sacrifices for the people on a regular, even daily basis. But the high priest only would go into that second compartment, the Holy of Holies, and, or rather the holiest of holy, rather, I meant to say, into that most holy place and go in there only once a year and would offer a blood sacrifice for himself and for the sins of the people. That's where the Ark of the Covenant was with the mercy seat. But you see, the Bible teaches us in Matthew, Mark, and Luke, and so on, when we give are given an account of the death of Jesus, that when Jesus died, the temple, in the temple, that veil that separated the holy place from the most holy place was torn from top to bottom. And it signified the opening of the way, making accessible the throne of God and the mercy seat, and that all could have access to that throne. And when Jesus ascended from heaven, or from earth rather, back to heaven, he took his seat by the right hand of God the Father, and he is our high priest, seated by the right hand of Almighty God. And all of us who were Christians have access to that throne of God. And the Hebrew writer, the writer of the book of Hebrews in chapter 4, verses 14 through 16 says, we have a high priest that is not unfamiliar with what we are experiencing as human beings, and he is sympathetic. He's been tempted in all points like as we are, yet without sin. So let us therefore come boldly unto the throne of grace, that we may receive grace from God. So you see, we all have access to the throne of God because we are all priests. We're a priest. I don't have to go through some man to get to the throne of God. I do not have to go through some man to pray to God. And my forgiveness from sins can be obtained by humbling myself penitently before God personally. And I don't have to have the preacher to pray for me. May I repeat that? I do not have to.

0: you do not have to have a preacher to pray for me like a priest in order to have forgiveness from sins. The preacher is not a priest. You have as much access to the throne of God as the preacher does. Truly you do. Now, if you're impenitent, God is not going to hear your prayer anyway. If you're not willing to submit to His will and do as His laws of pardon require, He's not going to hear your prayer. But if you are a child of God by reason of obedience to the gospel of Jesus Christ, by reason of your faith in Christ as the Savior, if you are a child of God, a disciple of Christ, you have access to the throne of God just as much as any preacher ever has or ever will have. So understand that the preacher is not a priest. You are a priest if you are a Christian. And also understand, and as we consider what the preacher is not, that the preacher is not a proxy. Proxy. P-R-O-X-Y. What does that word mean? Well, it signifies one who has been designated to stand in place of someone else, someone who represents another person. And in that sense, the preacher is not a proxy. He cannot stand in your place. He cannot take your place. He cannot do for you what God expects of you. You see, the Bible teaches us in Romans 14, verse 12, that each of us must give an account of himself to God. We will personally, individually, give account to God. We're accountable to God on a personal basis. 2 Corinthians 5:10 teaches the same thing, that we'll all stand before the judgment seat of Christ and give an account of what we've done in our bodies, whether good or bad. So, we draw a conclusion from that. The preacher, who is a Christian, and you certainly would hope that he's a Christian, if he's a Christian, he's going to sing and he's going to pray and he's going to give, he's going to visit the sick, he's going to read and study the Bible, but he can't do those things for you. He cannot sing for you. He cannot eat the Lord's Supper for you. And he can't visit the sick. Now, you would want him to visit the sick because he's a Christian. He has a responsibility as a Christian to care about the sick and to care for people who are in spiritual need as well as materially in need, but not any more so than anybody else. He's a Christian, but so are you. And our Christian responsibilities are to be accepted on a personal basis. I'm personally responsible to God for what I do with my ability and with my opportunities that He gives to me. Now, you and I, as Christians, need to understand, therefore, that the preacher cannot take our place, and he can't read the Bible for us. Sure, we want him to read and study the Bible. He needs to know that book as well as he can possibly know it, so that he will teach it accurately and faithfully. But he cannot take our place in studying the Bible or do those other Christian things, those Christian works, for us. So, the preacher should be viewed not as a proxy, but as one who would encourage us to shoulder our own responsibility so that we can be accountable to God with acceptability. That's what preaching is all about anyway, as we will talk about momentarily. But while we're talking about this way to view the preacher and that he should not be viewed as a certain kind of person, let's add this thought. The preacher is not like a policeman. He's not like a policeman. Now, what is a policeman? Well, if you just look at it fundamentally and just come right down to the facts about the matter, the policeman is a person who has the responsibility of enforcing the law and apprehending those who violate the law. That's his responsibility. That's not the responsibility of the preacher. The Bible gives us the law of God. But the preacher's responsibility is not to enforce that law. It is not his responsibility to make church, the church, do the law of God. It's not his responsibility to see to it that everybody's doing what's right. That's not the preacher's work. It is his work to make known the law of God. It is his responsibility to encourage people to obey the law of God, but it's not his responsibility to enforce that law or to chastise or apprehend those and condemn and judge those who are not obeying the law. No, to the contrary, if he sees someone who's disobeying the law of God, it's his responsibility to bring that to their attention and rebuke them as unfaithful people and to warn them of the consequences of disobedience. It's his responsibility to do that. But he's not the one who's put on the judgment seat to decide who goes to heaven and who goes to hell. That's not his place. That's not his responsibility. And we need to understand that the role of the preacher in the local church is not to enforce the law of God and make sure everybody's doing what they're supposed to do. Well, then, if that be the case, and just briefly reviewing, the preacher is not the pastor, he's not a proxy, he's not a priest, and he's not a policeman, then what is he? Well, the Bible answers that for us. And in the book of 1 Timothy chapter 4, the Apostle Paul, in writing to a preacher, Timothy, addressed that very matter. 1 Timothy 4, I listen to these words as I read to you. Paul, in the first part of the chapter, had talked about how the Spirit speaks expressly that in the latter days there will be some that will depart from the faith. And they'll give heed to doctrines of devils and doctrines of spirits and seducing spirits and so on. And the brethren need to be warned about that. And down in verse 6, Paul said to Timothy, "If thou, a preacher, put the brethren in remembrance of these things, thou shalt be a good minister of Jesus Christ." That's what the Bible calls the preacher, a minister. And the word there translates a Greek word that means a servant, someone who's a servant of God, someone who serves Jesus Christ. And how does he serve him? By putting the brethren in remembrance of these things that the Bible or God's Word teaches, and putting them in remembrance of the fact that there are going to be some who teach false doctrine. And that's a part of the work of the preacher. But he's called a servant of Christ, and he's not there to just do your bidding. He's not there to bow and scrape before your every whim and fancy. He is there to serve the Lord by proclaiming the gospel. And returning to the writing of Paul to Timothy, you go to the second epistle that Paul wrote to Timothy, and he wrote in verse 8 of chapter 1, "Be not thou therefore ashamed of the testimony of our Lord, nor of me his prisoner, but be thou partaker of the afflictions of the gospel according to the power of God." And then he goes on to talk about how the Lord saved us and how by Jesus Christ we can have access to God and salvation through Jesus Christ. And that gospel, he then said in verse 11, "Whereunto I am appointed a preacher and an apostle and a teacher of the Gentiles." Well, now, I'm not an apostle. No preacher is today. Some claim they are, but they're not. If you study carefully what the Bible teaches about apostles, you'll know they're not apostles today. But I am a preacher and I am a teacher. That's the biblical terminology for the preacher. He's a preacher. He's a teacher. He's a proclaimer. He's someone who tells people what God's Word says. That's how you view the preacher. That's the second thing we need to know. We need to know how the Bible depicts the preacher, that he is a preacher, a teacher, a servant of Christ. And when you go to 2 Timothy chapter 4, you read Paul writing to Timothy, "Preach the word." There's that preacher aspect again. And then in verse 5, he said, "Watch thou in all things, endure afflictions, do the work of an evangelist. Make full proof of thy ministry." Do the work of an evangelist. Well, look at what a wonderful list we have already compiled here from these scriptures, that he's a servant, he's a minister, now an evangelist, a preacher, a teacher, one who proclaims. So he's not a priest, he's not a proxy, he is not a pastor, he is not a policeman, but he's a proclaimer. He is a proclaimer of the gospel of Jesus Christ. And that's how we should view the preacher. He's one who has the very challenging, sobering responsibility of serving the Lord by helping people know the will of the Lord. It is his work, his role, to help you and me get to heaven. How does he do that? By making known to us what the Bible teaches. And if he does that, here's our third point for today. If he makes known to us what the Bible teaches, and he does that faithfully, then we need to appreciate the fact that he has, and support him, and even defend him when others criticize him. And we need to respond in submission to and obedience to the Word of God, not the preacher, because our response is not to the preacher. Our response is unto the Lord. You see, the Bible teaches us not to take the word of the preacher, but to check it out. Acts 17, verses 10 and 11 tells about those Bereans being noble in the eyes of God because when they heard the Apostle Paul preach, they went home and searched the Scriptures daily to see if what they had been told was the truth. And 1 John 4, 1 says, "Beloved, believe not every spirit, but try the spirits whether they be of God, for there are many false prophets gone out into the world." So, when we hear the preacher, we need to appreciate the fact that he's directing us to the Bible, but we need to open our own Bibles and make sure that what he is teaching us is according to the truth. And that's how we should then respond. If it is the truth, obey it because it's the truth. And if it's not the truth, reject it because it's not the truth. And if he were to preach that which is not according to the Bible, love that preacher enough, care about him enough to go to him and point that out to him. Help him to see that he's wrong. If he preaches the truth, even if it stings a little bit, even if it convicts a whole lot, appreciate it and give him thanks for bringing the truth to your attention. How do you respond to your preacher? When he tells you the truth, and that truth makes you realize you're guilty of sin, how do you respond? How should you respond? You should respond with appreciation because he's helped you to see something that is essential to your soul's salvation. Preaching, it's God's chosen method of making his will known to man. The Bible is the written record of God's will. Preaching is the proclamation of that will. And it is a sobering responsibility. But let us make sure that we have the proper, the biblical perspective of preachers. And understand, they're human. They're not perfect. They have feet of clay. But if he's telling you the truth, appreciate what he does, and thank God that you have someone who cares enough about you to tell you the truth. But even regarding this study today, don't take my word for these things. I realize that I have said a number of things here, we've made a number of points, and we've observed a number of scriptures, but you study the Bible yourself. And see if I've told you the truth about it, about him not being a pastor, about him not being a priest, and about not being a policeman and so on, that he is an evangelist, and we need to understand that he has that primary responsibility. As a servant of Christ, he will answer to God for what he tells you, for what he teaches you, for what he preaches to you. And you will answer to God for how you listen, and you'll answer to God for your response to what you hear from his word. Think about it. I'm David Sain, thanking you for watching, and I bid you a very pleasant good day.
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0: It's 49 degrees.
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3: Paul writes this in Philippians chapter 1, verse 7. Just as it is right for me to think this of you all, because I have you in my heart, inasmuch as both in my chains and in the defense and confirmation of the gospel, you all are partakers with me of grace. Paul writes to the church at Philippi and he says, I'm confident that God will continue his work in you, verse 6, because you have participated with me, you have worked with me, and taken part in my work, even when I was in chains and in bonds. You have participated in this grace, this gift. Are you seeking out those who are working in the gift, the declaration of the gospel of Christ, the gift of God to mankind? Are you seeking out those people to help them? I hope you are. I hope you're helping ministers of the gospel today.
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4: Jesus said, go into all the world and preach the gospel. 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Clark. And now, today's message.
5: The Everlasting Gospel. The Bible tells us in Revelation 14, 6, the disciple whom Jesus loved said, and I saw another angel fly in the midst of heaven, having the everlasting gospel to preach unto them that dwell on the earth, to every nation and kindred and tongue and people. In the presentation of the gospel, we are happy to display the death, burial, and resurrection of the Son of God, the very basis upon which our salvation rests. The gospel is the power of God unto salvation, Romans 1 at verse 16. Today, on the Everlasting Gospel, we're going to be discussing the first letter of the New Testament written to Christians. We hope that if you have your Bible, you'll take it and follow along as we study. One of the things that you'll see as we go throughout the course of our study today is you will see an opportunity to take a free Bible correspondence course. I have the first lesson here. This Bible correspondence course is offered to you without any charge whatever. It is sent to you one lesson in turn, week after week, at your own pace as you take this course. There are 8 lessons in the series. They are colorfully done and they are biblically sound. And we'd like for you to know that this is available to you. When you complete the course, you'll receive a beautiful certificate of the completion of the Bible correspondence course. In that way, you can study at your leisure about the everlasting gospel, the soul-saving gospel of Jesus Christ, right from your own Bible. Through the course of our presentation today, you'll see the website address and the phone number. And the reason that's put up there is so that you can call and request this Bible correspondence course. If you'll make that call or enter that website and submit the particular information, we'll get your course in the mail to you right away. There's going to be no additional calling or follow-up from the information that you give us. This is simply for a free Bible correspondence course, and we'll be honored to serve you in this way. In our study today, the first letter written to Christians. When a person takes his New Testament, he sees that in the beginning of it, there are 4 books. These books are a unique classification of literature called Gospels. They do contain historical information, and while there is history there, they're not specifically history books. They do contain biographical information. And while they do that, they are not specifically biographies. These books are in a unique category known as Gospels. They present the details of the birth, the life, the teaching, ministry, marvelous works, and ultimately the death, burial, and resurrection of Jesus Christ, the 4 Gospels. When you start to read your Bible, you'll see that we come to believe in Jesus Christ based upon the information that is found in Matthew, Mark, Luke, and John. We then turn to the book of Acts, where we find this to be a book of conversions, showing what people in the first century under apostolic supervision did to become Christians. We learn that the very first time people were called Christians is in Acts 11:26, and the disciples were called Christians first at Antioch. And this book then, having as a point of emphasis, and I think the central point of emphasis, the conversion of people to Christ, leaving the world and coming into the Lord's church, we find that the book of Acts deals with that material. But then after the book of Acts, we come to 21 letters written to Christians. Now, in the Great Commission, the Lord said that we should go and teach all nations, baptizing them in the name of the Father and of the Son and of the Holy Ghost, teaching them to observe all things whatsoever I have commanded you. And lo, I'm with you always, even to the end of the world. Amen. So we might point out three places of emphasis in that reading. Number one, go and teach people. Number two, baptize those people that are appropriately taught. And number three, continue to teach those people. Elsewhere in the New Testament, that will be referenced as grounding people, establishing people in the system of faith presented to us in our Bibles. So we teach, we baptize, and we continue to teach. Well, that's what these 21 letters are about. They are about grounding people in the faith. Now that we have believed in Christ from our study of the Gospels, and we have become Christians from our study of the book of Acts, we see that they heard the word and believed it, Acts 15:7-9. They repented of sins, Acts 17:30-31. They confessed their faith in Christ, Acts 8:37. And they were baptized into Christ for the remission of their sins, Acts 2:38. And were then added to the church, verse 47. That they became Christians. Now then, what do we do to teach these people? Well, that's what these 21 books of the New Testament have as their central point of emphasis or thrust. The first letter that is written to Christians is not the first written chronologically, but the first one that appears in our New Testament. I think that the first letters that are written to Christians chronologically are either the book of Galatians or the book of 1 Thessalonians. They were written about the first time, about the early 50s, and they were the first ones written. But when you're just thumbing through your New Testament or reading and studying through your New Testament, the first letter to Christians that you come to is the book of Romans. And you'll observe something as you come to the book of Romans. You'll see that here is a letter penned by the Apostle Paul to the church at Rome, to a group of Christians there known as the church at Rome. These letters to Christians, these 21 letters, may be like that. They may be written to cities where the church existed and be addressed in that way, like Romans or Ephesians or Colossians. Or they may be sent to Christians that live in a region, and there would be a number of congregations represented, like, for example, the letter to the Galatians, written to churches in the region of Galatia. Sometimes you'll see letters that are written to individual Christians, like the books of Timothy and Titus and Philemon. And then, of course, there will be books that are general in nature, written to all Christians, like, for example, the writings of 1 Peter. And while that may be regional, it is a broad region. Or the book of James, that is considered to be a general epistle, a general letter written to all Christians. There are 21 of these letters where we can know what the Christian's response to God in living the Christian life is all about. The first one of these is the book of Romans. Let's notice the theme. We want to identify the theme of the book of Romans. And to do that, I'd like to begin in the center of the book and then go to the first and to the last to show you what we think that theme is. Romans chapter 6, verses 16 to 18 will be the thematic passage in the book of Romans and serve as our text for our study. Paul said, "Know ye not that to whom ye yield yourselves, servants to obey, his servants ye are, to whom ye obey, whether of sin unto death or of obedience unto righteousness. But God be thanked that ye were the servants of sin, but ye have obeyed from the heart that form of doctrine which was delivered you. Being then made free from sin, ye became the servants of righteousness." These passages, Romans 6, 16 to 18, tell us that when the Lord is writing to those who are Christians, And what he wants them to know to strengthen and establish them in the faith is the subject of the obedience of faith. You see that to be the theme of the book in the very beginning of the book in Romans chapter 1 in verse 5, where Paul said, "By whom we have received grace and apostleship for obedience to the faith among all nations for his name." So these men were serving as apostles so that others could be obedient to the faith. In Romans 5, in verse 19, we read this concerning obedience. "For as by one man's disobedience many were made sinners, so by the obedience of one shall many be made righteous." And of course here the reference is being made to Jesus Christ, the one man who in his disobedience brought sin and death into the world, is a reference to Adam. The one man who by his obedience brought the hope of everlasting life into existence was Jesus Christ. And by his obedience, these things are made available. Going to the book of Hebrews, Hebrews 5, 8, and 9 corroborates this view and helps to strengthen the point when the writer says, "Though he were a son, yet learned he obedience by the things which he suffered. And being made perfect, he became the author of eternal salvation unto all them that obey him." Hebrews 5, verses 8 and 9. Again, in the book of Romans, in Romans chapter 10, in verse 16, the Apostle Paul laments the point that they have not all obeyed the gospel. He says, "But they have not all obeyed the gospel, for Isaiah saith, Lord, who hath believed our report?" And here he's quoting Isaiah 53 at verse 1. You'll see in the Bible that belief is involved here. And that when a person believes in Jesus Christ as the Son of God, it is linked to his obedience to Christ. It stands to reason that when we love God, we love the things of God. The late V.P. Black had a lesson on that point, wherein he said that when we love someone, we love the things that are associated with that individual. When we love God, we love the things that are associated with God. Faith and obedience are associated with God. In the Bible correspondence course that we offer here on the Everlasting Gospel, when you take the course and you come to lesson 4, it will be an entire lesson on the subject of faith and works. And it will show you the value of the subject at hand. In fact, it includes some prominent scriptures on the subject of obedience, and it helps us to understand more about living the Christian life and what is expected of us, so that we can continue to have the clear conscience that we obtained when we obeyed the gospel, had sins forgiven, and now we can progress through life with the assurance that we're doing our Heavenly Father's will. Well, not everyone has obeyed the gospel, as Romans 10 at verse 16 tells us. And that's why we teach and preach and strive to live the Christian life, is to afford other individuals the opportunity to enjoy the privileges that we have in Christ. And that is certainly the desire of Paul here in this chapter. In fact, in Romans 10, he is talking about preachers being sent to preach so that people can hear and obey. Faith cometh by hearing, and hearing by the Word of God. The next verse says, Romans 10 at 17. And then again, to support the view that this first letter written to Christians, the book of Romans, is written to establish the principle of the obedience of faith, the book closes in some of the most elevated language to be found anywhere, inside or outside of the Bible, extolling the great God that we serve. Notice this language in Romans 16:25. "Now to him that is of power, to establish you according to my gospel and the preaching of Jesus Christ, according to the revelation of the mystery which was kept secret since the world began, but now is made manifest, and by the scriptures of the prophets, according to the commandment of the everlasting God, made known to all nations, for the obedience of faith. To God only wise be glory through Jesus Christ forever. Amen." Well, this beautiful passage of Scripture urges that all men would see the elevated value of understanding the obedience of faith. During our Lord's personal ministry, he laid the groundwork for us to be able to understand what is meant by the obedience of faith, what would be required of an individual who wanted the salvation that is in Christ and who appreciated the love of God extended toward man. We love to read and recite the beautiful passage in John 3 at verse 16, which tells of the love of God toward man through Christ for the purpose of bringing salvation to the world. As you may know by heart, I hope you do. If not, I hope you'll learn this passage of Scripture. John wrote the words of Christ, "For God so loved the world that He gave His only begotten Son, that whosoever believeth in Him should not perish, but have everlasting life." What a great thought contained in that passage of Scripture. During His personal ministry, Jesus was striving to convey what would be involved in belief in Him, what would be involved in living the kind of life that He wanted us to live. And He began to lay some of the groundwork for our understanding of what would be meant by the obedience of faith. I'd like to give you two locations in Matthew's gospel where I think Jesus is doing just this. In Matthew chapter 21, at verse 28 through 32, we have these comments being made by Jesus. Matthew 21, starting with verse 28. Jesus begins, as He often does in His personal ministry, and we could really benefit by following the lead of the master teacher in conveying and communicating the will of God. Jesus uses a very interesting question. And when you'll look at it, you'll see it to be a pointed question. It's like one preacher said one time that when you come to the services of the church, you need to bring a rake instead of a shovel. Well, I didn't know we were going to do yard work, but that's not what He had reference to. He meant in reference to the concepts being presented. We need to bring a rake and rake in good material that's going to benefit us and strengthen our faith, instead of bringing a shovel, and then what we hear, we just shovel it over our shoulder to the next man. Well, Jesus had the ability to do that with these pointed questions. Here's the way He begins Matthew 21, verse 28. He said, "What think ye?" How do you like that? He didn't say, "What does someone else think?" He didn't want to know, "What is the long history of your family understanding concerning matters religious? What is the traditional view held by those you cherish and esteem?" He didn't begin there. He said, "What do you think?" And in this way, you can see the personal approach of the Savior to you, to want to know what you think. He's asking you and me, "What do you think?" So oftentimes in religious discussions, people will bring in what others think about a certain topic. And sometimes that's done as a kind of a dodge, you know. Well, I know people that believe this, or I know people that believe that. But Jesus is asking, "What do you think?" And He is teaching us right there that we must make an evaluation of the material that He's presenting. He asked these people on that occasion, "But what think ye?" A certain man had two sons, and he came to the first and said, "Son, go to work today in my vineyard." He answered and said, "I will not." But afterward he repented and went. And he came to the second and said likewise, and he answered and said, "I go, sir," and went not. Whither of them twain did the will of his father? And they say unto him, "The first." Jesus saith unto them, "Verily I say unto you that the publicans and harlots go into the kingdom of God before you." Now, this is a soul-stirring passage of Scripture here. Jesus is asking these people, "What do you think?" And notice, they readily responded. They were not hesitant to tell Him what they thought. He said, "We have two young men who are representative of being future heirs of this vineyard, and they're being directed by their father to go to work in the vineyard. And the first one makes the statement, 'I will not go,' but he repented and he went." You know, right here you can see the essence of repentance and what is involved and what is meant by that. You'll see that this man is making the statement here, "I'm not going to do something," and then he does it. Well, how does that happen? He has to have a change of mind. "I will not go," and then he repented and he went. A change of mind. Repentance is a change of mind that is brought out into a change of life. Sometimes we say a change of heart that is brought out into a change of life. And I think that is an accurate depiction of repentance. And so, here this man didn't want to go, or said he would not go, but he had a change of heart and went. The second son said, "I go, sir," but he never went. Now then, the question. Remember, Jesus wanted to know what they think. Which one of these two did the will of his father? And they said, "Well, the first. He's the one who went to work." And that's why Jesus followed up that up by saying, "I'll tell you something. The publicans and the harlots are going to enter the kingdom of God before you." Now, why did Jesus say that? He said that because they had the ability to judge rightly, even though the circumstance is a difficult one. They had to go through and figure this out, which one really did his father's will. And they came up with the correct conclusion, and all this process took place apparently instantly. Because just as soon as they determined the one who did his father's will, they made the statement, the first son did. And I think it's something easy for us all to be able to see. But yet, the people to whom Jesus was speaking were not so anxious to do the will of their father. And that's why Jesus said, the publicans and the harlots are going to enter the kingdom of God before you. You see, publicans and harlots were willing to admit their sin and to repent and turn from their sin, whereas the good people to whom Jesus was speaking shrouded their sin and continued to persist in their sin. But I want you to notice in these passages of Scripture we've read here in Matthew 21, 28 through 32, that Jesus is laying the groundwork to understand the obedience of faith. It is, very simply, doing the will of God. The Father has asked you to do something, and you're willing to do it. That's the obedience of faith. We're not putting what we want or what we think ought to be done ahead of what God wants or what God wants done. We're simply doing what God says to do. And there I think you have a beginning understanding of what is meant by the obedience of faith. The preceding chapter has more information on this. This is Matthew chapter 20. We'll just look at verses 1 through 16 here. Notice Matthew 20, verse 1. Jesus said, "For the kingdom of heaven is like..." Let me put on the brake for just a minute. There are 8 times in the New Testament when Jesus will make that same statement. Many of those times are found right here in Matthew's gospel. "For the kingdom of heaven is like..." Jesus is clearly wanting to convey what the kingdom of heaven is like. In Matthew's gospel, where we find most of these references, in chapter 16, verse 18, we learn what the kingdom of heaven is. Jesus said, "Upon this rock I will build my church, and the gates of hell shall not prevail against it, and I will give unto thee the keys of the kingdom of heaven. And whatsoever thou shalt bind on earth shall be bound in heaven, and whatsoever thou shalt loose on earth shall be loosed in heaven." Christ's statement to his apostles, speaking authoritatively later and then ultimately giving us the New Testament. But notice, I've got these two fingers up because I want you to see the church and the kingdom mentioned in this passage are used interchangeably here. The church is the kingdom. That's what the kingdom is. The kingdom is the church. But now, in this book, many times Jesus will tell us what the kingdom of heaven is like. Or he will tell us, since the word kingdom and church are used interchangeably by the Lord in the same book, he will tell us what the church is like. Well, let's see what it's like in this particular reading. "For the kingdom of heaven is like unto a man that is a householder, which went out early in the morning to hire laborers into his vineyard." What is the kingdom like? What is the church like? It's like a vineyard. Well, what is a vineyard? A vineyard is a place to work. We had the opportunity to live in southern Spain, and we would see the vineyards. You know, when we think of vineyards where we're from in Tennessee, it might be a small orchard-like vineyard with a grape arbor, maybe. But when you're in southern Spain, a vineyard is something quite different. As far as the eye can see is cultivated ground. And early in the spring, once the ground has been appropriately cultivated, the little stumps are placed into the ground of the vines. And they grow from there throughout the summer in that rich soil. And when the crop is harvested in the fall, it is bounteous. A vineyard, my friends, clearly is a place to work. What is the kingdom of heaven like? What is the church like? It's a place to work. Now, there is satisfaction in that. Sometimes when we say work, it seems like drudgery. Could you imagine not having any work to do? How boring a life would that be? Not to have any constructive involvement to which you could apply your mind and your hands and the strength of your back to do something. Work is pleasurable. Work is the opportunity to find satisfaction and fulfillment with the various skills and abilities that we have. Our life is clearly not going to waste when we have a good work in which to be engaged. You'll notice even in the Garden of Eden, remember what the assignment was to Adam and Eve? To dress and keep it. Now that's before the fall. There was work for them to do because God made us in such a way that we respond to creative industrial activity. Well, the kingdom is a place to work. That's what the kingdom of heaven is like. I want you to see the commission that appears here in verses 1 to 8. I don't mean the Great Commission. I mean that which the householder commissions people to do in working in his vineyard on this occasion. Remember, he went out early in the morning to hire laborers to his vineyard. Starting with verse 2, we read, "And when he had agreed with the laborers for a penny a day, he sent them into his vineyard. And he went about the third hour and saw others standing idle in the marketplace and said unto them, Go ye also into the vineyard, and whatsoever is right, I will give it you. And they went their way. Again, he went out about the sixth and ninth hour and did likewise. And about the 11th hour, he went out and found others standing idle and saith unto them, Why stand ye here all the day idle? They say unto him, Because no man hath hired us. He saith unto them, Go ye also into the vineyard, and whatsoever is right, that shall ye receive. So when even was come, the Lord of the vineyard saith unto his servants, Call the laborers, and give them their hire, beginning from the last unto the first." Now, I want you to notice something about this reading. The King James word penny translates a word that means a day's wages. That's what a penny was when this was translated in 1611, a day's wage. So now then, if you want to relate to this, let's say you're just limited to making only $1,000 a day, and that's all you can make. Well, that'd be your day's wages, and you just take what you consider a day's wage to be in understanding and place it in the text, and you'll know what it was talking about. Well, a day's wage was agreed upon by these laborers as they worked through the day. Next, we have a complaint that arises in verses 9 through 12. People are hired at different points of the day to work in the field. A complaint arises, verse 9. "And when they came that were hired about the 11th hour, they received every man a penny," or every man a day's wage. "But when the first came, they supposed that they should have received more. And they likewise received every man a penny, or a day's wage. And when they had received it, they murmured against the good man of the house, saying, These last have wrought but 1 hour, and thou hast made them equal unto us, which have borne the burden and heat of the day." So he started the payoff at the last. And the last people received the same thing that the first people did who'd worked all day. Now, these people began to murmur against the good man of the house. He had done that which was good and that which was right and that upon which they'd agreed, as we saw back in verse 2. But these people are complaining, and a lot of times complaints do not take into account all the facts. I mean, what about these people? They're standing around idle, and they're being asked, why are you idle? And they're being told, because they're telling the good man, we don't have any work to do. They had, how are we going to feed our families? How are we going to exercise the energy of our life? Well, we don't have any work. I'll give you some work. These other people who had been actively involved in work all day had the satisfaction or peace of mind that they were accomplishing something that would benefit them and their family. So there's the complaint that they raised. That complaint is answered by reading the contract in verses 13 and 14, so to speak. "But he answered one of them and said, Friend, I do thee no wrong. Didst thou not agree with me for a penny? Take that as thine and go thy way, and I will give unto this last even as unto thee. So they looked at the contract. Yes, we did what we agreed to do. And then there's the conclusion, verses 15 and 16. Is it not lawful for me to do what I will with mine own? Is thine eye evil because I am good? So the last shall be first, and the first last. For many are called, but few are chosen." This is a great lesson to us about what the kingdom of heaven is like. And it shows us that the Lord is going to do what's right. And he's going to do that which he contracted to do through the New Testament in resolving the ills and woes of our souls. And he's teaching us and laying the groundwork for our appreciation of the obedience of faith by urging us to do what he says. In closing, if this first letter to Christians were personally addressed to you and me, what changes would we need to make in ordering our daily lives? We trust you were strengthened by the message today. We were honored to bring it to you. We would like to be a part of your ongoing study of the Bible. We're making available to you a free Bible correspondence course on our website, which is www.tegtv.com, and by calling the 800 number, and by writing us at the physical address, which is 1511 Getwell Road, Memphis, Tennessee. In the book of Romans, we learn that we must hear and believe the gospel, Romans 10, 17. We must repent of sins, Romans 2, 4. We must confess faith in Christ, Romans chapter 10, verse 9 and 10. And we must be baptized into Christ, Romans 6, 3 through 5. When we obey the gospel, the Lord adds us to his church, and we are then members of the churches of Christ, Romans 16, 16. If we can assist you, please contact us. Be with us again next time on the Everlasting Gospel.
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8: Psalm 16 verse 8 says, I have set the Lord always before me, because He is at my right hand, I shall not be moved. Let me ask you a question today. Do you place yourself above God within your own life? I would imagine most would hesitate to answer that question, because deep down, the answer would be yes. It is often said God should be number one in our lives as Christians. And this is true, but we often overlook the most competitive factor within that equation, ourselves. We tend to place ourselves above God within our own lives, even though it is He who should guide and control our lives. You see, it works like this. If we place God above ourselves within our own life, then God will be exalted in our lives. What does Psalm 99 verse 5 say? Exalt the Lord our God and worship at His footstool. He is holy. If God is at our right hand and placed above ourselves, He will be exalted in our lives. And if He is exalted, then we shall not be moved within our faith. Today, if God isn't number one in your life, even above yourself, change that and exalt His name.
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9: Welcome to Fundamentals of Christianity with Gary Colley, based on the book by R.L. Colley. Gary Colley is a father to Glenn Colley and grandfather to Caleb Colley, all of whom appear regularly on the Gospel Broadcasting Network. And now, Gary Colley.
10: Thank you, and a very pleasant greeting, ladies and gentlemen. I am Gary Colley, evangelist of the Church of Christ, and it's my pleasure once again to greet you with the gospel of Christ. The gospel, of course, is that which directs our feet in the right direction. The Word of God is living and active and sharper than any two-edged sword, piercing even to the dividing asunder of soul and spirit and joint and marrow. And it is alive to discern the thoughts and the intents of a man's heart, said Paul in Hebrews 4 and verse 12. All Scripture inspired of God, he wrote to Timothy, is profitable for doctrine, for reproof, for correction, for instruction in righteousness, that the man of God may be complete, thoroughly furnished unto every good work. Hence we turn to the Word of God for our direction, for our guidance. It is a lamp to our feet and a light to our pathway, the psalmist said in Psalms 119, verse 105. How wonderful to have the Word of God, and we're glad that you're with us today as we turn to the Word of God for our direction and for our help. If you have your Bible handy, we're glad for that. And you may want a pencil and paper so that you may write down some of the verses that we shall refer to. You know, the home is so important, and it is a basic for Christianity. It did not start with Christianity. It started in the very beginning of time, when God made man, then He made woman, and He wanted man and woman to walk together through life until they depart this life. Well, that's what we still want today. And we need homes in order for all things to be as they should. Society is blessed by the home. The church of our Lord is blessed by the good home. And certainly you will be blessed by having the kind of home that God so desires. Our topic today will be, Do Not Sin Against the Child. And that's based, of course, in Genesis, the 37th chapter. You remember that Genesis 37 through the end of the book is devoted to the account about Joseph. When we talk about the home, it's a sweet place to be if it is what it ought to be. You know, so far as the mother is concerned, or the children are concerned, or the husband is concerned, it is important that we tell them how much they mean to us. An unknown poet wrote, amid the cares of married life, in spite of toil and business strife, if you value your sweet wife, tell her so. And prove to her you don't forget the bond to which your seal is set. She's of life's sweetest, sweetest yet. Tell her so. In former days you praised her style and spent much care to win her smile. 'Tis just as well now worth your while. Tell her so. And there is a time when you thought it bliss to get the favor of one kiss. A dozen now won't come amiss. Tell her so. You'll never know what you have missed if you make love a game of whist. Lips can mean more than to be kissed. Tell her so. Don't act as if she had passed her prime, as though to please her was a crime. If e'er you loved her, now's the time. Tell her so. She'll return for each caress a hundredfold of tenderness. Hearts like hers are made to bless. Tell her so. You are hers and hers alone. Well, you know she's all your own. Don't wait to carve it in stone. Tell her so. Never let her heart grow cold. Richer beauties will unfold. She is worth her weight in gold. Tell her so. That certainly brings home what each of us should do toward the other members of our families, isn't it? Then again, another unknown poet wrote, our rapidly growing children. And children are certainly a blessing. Do it now. One day you'll turn around to hug them, and they'll be gone. Do it now. One day you will turn around to show them some promise of God, and they will be gone. Do it now. One day you will turn around to show them some treasure of your heart. They will be gone. Do it now. One day you will turn around to correct them for some unnecessary manner, and they will be gone. Do it now. One day you will turn around to apologize to them for some selfish mistake you've made. They will be gone. Do it now. One day you will turn around to enjoy them, and they will be gone. Do it now. One day you will turn around to guide them, and they will be gone. Do it now. Then another said, on the heart of a child is written so many things. And we realize that's true. Whatever you write, it says in the heart of a child, no water can wash away. The sands may be shifted with billows that are wild, and the efforts of time may decay. Some stories may perish, and some songs may be forgot. But this holy record, time changes not. Whatever you write on the heart of a child, a story of gladness or of care, that heaven has blessed or that earth has defiled, will linger unchangeable there. Will linger unchangeable there who writes it, has sealed it forever and aye. He must answer to God on the great judgment day. You remember that when Joseph was the favorite of his father, of course, loved him above all of his children, and he made him a coat of many colors.

and they could not speak peaceably with him. He reported their conduct, you know, to his father. He also was partial to Joseph, and therefore the other boys did not like him. And then his dream that came that one day they would all bow down and worship him, or at least they would bow down before him, maybe we should have said. Well, this made them very angry. So when they were out in the fields feeding their sheep, they saw him coming afar off, Genesis 37, verse 18 and verse 21. And before he came near unto them, they conspired against him to slay him. Oh, how unprincipled and how savage to think of killing the brother. Reuben said, when he heard it, he said, I'll deliver them out of his hand, out of their hand, and let us not take his life, he said. Well, Reuben was the oldest, and Reuben was the one whom he tried to take care of his brother. So he said, shed no blood. Oh, he might have been sinful in planning to do away with his brother, but he certainly was not cruel, was he? Let's cast him into a pit in this wilderness. Lay no hand upon him, that he might deliver him out of their hand to restore him to their father. And then a caravan of Ishmaelites came along, and Judah suggested that they sell him into slavery. And they did, for 20 pieces of silver. What a tragedy this story brings before our minds, because Joseph had many, many good things. He was not evil. He was not one who did harm to his brethren, but they still hated him because of the father's love for him. Now, in noticing this account, we find Reuben saying, we saw him in distress. But now this was after they had gone to Egypt looking for food. And then, by that time, Joseph was the head of his nation. They sold him at 17 years of age. But of course, he was there some 22 years, and he was one who raised himself up in the ranks to become next to Pharaoh himself. And when they came for food, then Joseph did not let them know who he was right at first, and they did not recognize him. But when they saw the difficulties that he put upon them, they said, didn't we say, don't kill him? Didn't we say, do him no harm? He besought us, but we would not hear. He wanted to slay him, Genesis 37. But Reuben said, no, let's don't do that. Do not sin against the child. Do not sin against the child, but I told you that and you wouldn't listen. How sad. But now they are bowing before Joseph. He asked them to bring their younger brother, and he would not give them food until they did. But you recall that they hated to do that because of the great sorrow they'd brought to their father. You know, Joseph's coat, they had soaked in animal blood and took it back home and let the father think that he had been killed by a ravenous beast. How tragic. He wept over that son just as much as if it had truly happened. Now, he thought he was dead. But you know, my friends, our thoughts are not always correct. Sometimes our thoughts are in things that haven't actually happened. So because of that, Jacob wept bitterly over his son. In Genesis 42, verse 21 through 23, they said one to another, we are verily guilty concerning our brother, in that we saw the distress of his soul, and he besought us, and we would not hear. Therefore is this distress come upon us. So many people have mistreated their children when they're young. They sinned against the child. And yet now, when the child is grown, they find that they have not the interest in them that they should have had. It said here that Reuben answered them, saying, spake I not unto thee, do not sin against the child, and you would not hear. Therefore also, behold, his blood is required. In verse 23 of Genesis 42, they knew not that Joseph understood them, for there was an interpreter between them. And in verse 24, it says he turned himself away from them and wept. Here, of course, he didn't desire to harm his brethren. He actually said, you meant harm for me, but God had meant this for good. And God put me here so that you might have the food that is necessary. You know, in Psalms 127, verse 3, it says, lo, children are a heritage of the Lord, and the fruit of the womb is his reward. But he also says in verse 4 and 5, as the arrows are in the hand of a mighty man, so are children of the youth. Happy is the man that hath his quiver

0: full of them. Well, here's a wonderful thought. And he sends them forth as arrows, doesn't he, into the world. If he's trained them in the nurture and the admonition of the Lord, they're going to do well, and they will bring honor to their father. But if the father has not trained them in the proper way, they're going to bring reproach upon the family. It said in Ephesians 6 and verse 4, "Fathers, provoke not your children to wrath, but train them up." Not just tell them up, but train them up in the nurture and the admonition of the Lord. In whose life did God devote 1/5 of the book of Genesis? Well, the answer, of course, is Joseph. Did you know that much is devoted to his story? So much is given there because Joseph was such an important character in carrying out the will of God. Well, why were the sons of Jacob so guilt-stricken about Joseph? Well, of course, because they sold him. They sold him into bondage. They sold him into slavery. They didn't take his life, but they did destroy his life so far as they were concerned. They wanted to see him no more, and they sinned against the child. How sad. At 17 years of age, a very young age, wouldn't it have been horrible to be sold into slavery? And you remember all the things that happened to him in Potiphar's house with Potiphar's wife. You remember that he was put into prison, but he was able to tell the dreams of those who had dreamed. And Joseph was then exalted because he told the king concerning the 7 years of famine and the 7 years of plenty. Joseph was now been in Egypt 22 years. Well, since parents are stewards of their children's souls, could this be the reason many parents are so grief-stricken? Oh, I think so. When parents who have thought more of the almighty dollar than they have of their children, when they go out to make a living in order that they may have the luxuries of life, rather than taking care of those children when they're in their plastic years, when they can be trained up in the nurture and the admonition of the Lord, these are grief-stricken when they come to the end of the journey. And my friends, because of that many sorrow, I think some of the worst things that I've ever seen are in nursing homes, where women and men are there now unable to care for themselves, but they are not taken care of by their children. Their children don't have time to write a letter. They don't have time to call these good people. They do not have time to offer any gifts to them because they didn't give them anything. How tragic, how sad. If we only knew exactly what was going to come out of our children, we certainly would change it, wouldn't we? And we would say, we're not going to sin against the child. I remember hearing in the long ago about two parents were taking their old elderly father over to the nursing home. The poorhouse is what they called it then. And as they topped the mountain where the poorhouse was down below, the son said to the father, "Father, is this where you want us to bring you when you get old?" And the father turned the wagon around and headed back home with his father. He realized that what was done before would likely be done again. In the ninth child of one man, he was looking through the glass at the nursery, and he said of that child a prayer. "Father, help me to realize that this is not just another mouth to feed, but this is a soul to save." You know, that's an important thought, isn't it? And in rearing our children, if we don't do so, we're going to be quite grief-stricken. Well, are children a blessing of the home? They ought to be. They are if we treat them in the right way. And Psalms 127, 3 through 5, that we read a moment ago, said, "As arrows in the hand of a mighty man, so are children of the youth." And he said, "Blessed, happy is the man who has his quiver full of them." Well, how wonderful to have our children. They are not only lookalikes, they are also those who act like us, do they not? And so because of that, we really should take heed as to how we treat them. In Matthew 19, 13 through 15, "Then they were brought unto Jesus' little children, that he should put his hands on them and pray, and his disciples rebuked them. But Jesus said, 'Suffer little children, and forbid them not, for of such is the kingdom of heaven.'" In other words, those who act as little children are those who make up the kingdom of heaven. How wonderful. Little children are teachable. They're lovable. They are those who are trusting. And Jesus said we have to become that way as the people of God. Now, the disciples evidently weren't used to baptizing babies, as some people teach today we should do. No, they wouldn't have rebuked these parents for bringing the little children had they been doing that. But you see, they wanted Jesus to touch them. They wanted him to pray for them. And he said, "Allow or suffer little children to come unto me, and forbid them not, for of such is the kingdom of heaven." It is very important then that we study how to raise our children, how to bring them up in the nurture and the admonition of the Lord, and not that which would cause them to be raised up to be hoodlums or to be criminals or to be those who would not respect and honor their parents. Never have youth been so studied as they are today. Never have youth been so analyzed and misunderstood, admired and feared, and also pampered and persecuted, aren't they? I read one time to every parent this little thought. He said, "There are little eyes upon you, and they're watching you night and day. There are little ears that quickly take in every word you say. There are little hands all eager to do everything you do. And as a little child who's dreaming of a day when he'll be just like you. You're the little child's idol. You're the wisest of the wise. He believes, his suspicions ever arise in his little mind about you, he believes in you devotedly. He holds all that you say and do. He will say and do in your way when he's grown up to be like you. There's a wide-eyed little child who believes you're always right, and his ears are always open, and he watches day and night. You're setting an example every day in all you do for the little child who's waiting to grow up to be like you." We certainly then should be very careful in the raising of our children, shouldn't we? He's going to be just like we are, or she's going to be just like mother, and that because they are the main object of their affections. They certainly love the parents. They want to be like them. They want to walk like them, talk like them, act like them. They want to put on the same makeup. They want to put on the same suit. They want to look like and be like their parents. Well, parents certainly would be more careful if they realize this, don't you agree? So we do not want to sin against the child. When we talk about children, of course, has there ever been a time when young people have been more educated than today? No. More talented? No. And yet, it seems they're more destructive and rebellious than ever before. There's never been a time when they've been more destructive and rebellious than they are today. Could it be because of the parents? Oh, I think it certainly is. You know, when we see juvenile delinquency, we turn the pages back just a little ways and we find parental delinquency, don't we? It is certainly true. Many are mixed up. Half of the people are telling them to find themselves and the other half are telling them to get lost. So really, the young people don't know which way to turn. They're telling them the things that they don't want to hear, but they think perhaps that's what they need to do because the parents so say. Well, if the home justifies sinful behavior, that is, in school and work and recreation, defying authority and ridicules those who try to do right, who basically is the problem of the youth? Is it the youth? Oh, my friends, I don't think so. It's rather those who lead them in the wrong ways, isn't it? And when we defy authority, when we lie by somebody calling on the phone and we say, "Tell them I'm not here." When someone comes to the door and says, "No, tell them I can't come to the door, I'm gone." Well, that's lying. And that's teaching our children to do the same. My friends, what we talk about on the way home from worship services is also important. You know how we talk about the preacher? How we talk about the song leader? How we talk about the elders or the deacons or the Bible class teachers? Those children are listening. Those children will grow up to say many of the same things. What a tragedy that we could not commend the worship of God and bring forth happiness to the heart of a child. They really love the stories of the Bible. They want to know about Abraham and Jacob and Isaac. They want to know about Noah. They want to know about Adam. They want to know about Jeremiah, the weeping prophet. They want to know all of these things. And yet oftentimes we as parents are the ones who do not allow them to see what they ought to see in respect of these things. Can a state or a nation or a community or even the Lord's church be any better than the home? I do not believe so. You know, in Proverbs 6, 20 through 35, he said, "Listen to your fathers, obey the law of your mother. There'll be a chaplet of grace around your neck. There'll be that which will bless you in the days of your life." Well, in the home, children here have a long, hard, uphill battle sometimes to oppose evil because the parents are not opposing evil. You know, if we do not stand for anything, we'll fall for everything. And it is that which we must discern between good and evil. And we must express it to our children. So many times when we're watching television with our children, a good time to teach them many lessons. When things come on that are wrong, things that are immoral, things that are not acknowledging God, we ought to point that out to them. We ought to say, "Look at this. This is wrong." It is indeed something parents have the responsibility to do. Well, let me ask you another question. Do children need money and pleasures of the world more than they need the ennobling care and the help of their parents? Oh, no. Parents sometimes think if they can give them money, that'll take care of all the problems. And so they work night and day to provide for these children, but they're not there to guide them. They're not there to help them. What a sad tragedy. And they're going to find it in the last day or in the days to come that they put their emphasis in the wrong place. What indeed are your priorities? You know, that's an important question. I was reading recently concerning priorities, and I read this thought concerning that from Wendell Winkler. It said, "With what priorities will be established in your children when the following happens? When we are early to the game, but late to the worship services." Oh, that teaches them a wrong priority, does it not? When we see our children do their homework, and we check it to be sure they did it, but we do not impress upon them the importance of their Bible lessons. When they cannot stay up late on a school night, lest they infringe upon their schoolwork, but they can stay up late to watch the late show on Saturday night before they go to Bible study on Sunday morning, what's going to be the priority in their minds? And we will not let them miss school, even though they do not want to attend, but we cater to their whims and let them miss Bible school and worship services. We know the names of our public school teachers. We know them well, and we participate in those things that are done at the school, but we cannot tell the names of their Bible class teachers at the services. What a shame that we're placing the wrong priorities upon them. We will not schedule a vacation so as to make us miss public school, but when it comes to vacation Bible school or gospel meetings, we don't plan our vacations around them. They see us go to work even though we do not feel well, but we stay at home from church under the same circumstances. And then he wrote, "They see us look and study their schoolwork, but never pay attention at all to their handwork brought home from Bible classes." Where are they getting their priorities? We're seeing them set them. Yes, with such situations prevailing, what priorities are being established in the hearts of the children? There was an older lady who wrote back in 1989, at the age of 102, this thought along this line. It said, "Her kids really to blame?" She was a member of the Winchester Church of Christ, and this was put in the Winchester, Tennessee Church Bulletin. It says, "We read in the paper, we hear it on the air, of killing and stealing and crime everywhere. We sigh and we say as we notice the trends, this young generation, where will it end? But can we be sure it's their fault alone? Too much money is to spend, too much idle time, too many movies of passion and crime, too many books not fit to be read, too much evil in what they hear said. Too much kids or too many kids encouraged to roam. Too many parents who don't stay at home. Youth doesn't make the movies. They don't write the books that paint the pictures of gangsters and crooks. They don't make the liquor. They don't run the bars. They don't make the laws. And they don't make the cars. And they don't make the drugs. that addle the brain. It is all done by older folks, greedy for gain. In too many cases, we find that it's true. To label delinquency fits older folks too. Well, isn't that the truth? And certainly she has brought forth some things that are important to us. Now, if children and parents sow to the flesh, that is a worldly life, what are they expecting to reap? You know what is said in Galatians 6, 7, and 8, be not deceived. God is not mocked. Whatsoever a man soweth, that shall he also reap. He that soweth unto the flesh shall of the flesh reap corruption. But he that soweth unto the Spirit shall of the Spirit reap everlasting life. Isn't it sad that some parents refuse to raise their children and they reap what they sow because of that? It's not that we rejoice in that. It makes our hearts heavy. But my friends, we need to be sure we don't sin against the child. Should we view our children as a sacred trust or just another mouth to feed, as that man said who looked upon his ninth child? In Matthew 19, 13 through 15, we find the Lord wanting them to come to Him, and we need to be sure that our children learn what the Lord would have them to do. It's been such a pleasure for us to be with you on this program today. We're hopeful that you have been impressed with the need to raise your children in the nurture and the admonition of the Lord. Teach them to honor father and mother. But our time is gone, so we must at this time bid you a pleasant good day.
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6: It's 48 degrees.
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8: Let me read to you a story that my wife wrote. I think you'll find it interesting. One of my most vivid childhood memories is when my mom would buy a bushel of peaches at the farmer's market. She and my granny would sit around the table and peel peaches to be frozen later. The children, me included, would occasionally come to granny and she would let us stuff our faces with some of her slices. My mom watched the unfolding scene and finally said, "If you give all the peaches to the kids, we're not going to have any to eat." Granny quickly replied, "Let these children have all the peaches they want. You don't know if all of us will be here next year when we open these jars." It was a sobering thought. My granny was raised in the early 1900s when child mortality rate was high. As I think about her words, some thoughts come to mind. First, children are precious in the sight of God. Jesus was in the middle of a very important teachable moment with the Sadducees when infants and children were brought to him that he might touch and pray for them. When the disciples saw it, they rebuked them. But Jesus called to them and said, "Let the little children come to me and do not forbid them, for of such is the kingdom of God. Assuredly, I say to you, whoever does not receive the kingdom of God as a little child will by no means enter it." Matthew 19, verses 13 through 15. Jesus loves the endearing, open hearts of children. We too should receive the word gladly and obey it. Second, none of us, whether infant or aged, have a guarantee for tomorrow. "And as it is appointed unto men to die once, but after this the judgment," says the writer of Hebrews in chapter 9, verse 27. Many times we are all too quick to announce our plans for the future, as if we're going to live a long time. My granny understood that life can turn suddenly and one be called to meet their Maker. James reminds us of the brevity of life when he says, "Come now, you who say, today or tomorrow, we will go to such and such a city, spend a year there, buy and sell, and make a profit, whereas you do not know what will happen tomorrow. For what is your life? It is even a vapor that appears for a little time and then vanishes away. Instead, you ought to say, if the Lord wills, we shall live and do this or that. But now you boast in your arrogance. All such boasting is evil. James 4, verses 13 through 17. Finally, we should live in the moment, embracing relationships and opportunities with great thankfulness. Paul said, "See then that you walk circumspectly, not as fools, but as wise, redeeming the time because the days are evil." Ephesians 5, 15 through 17. It is a sobering thought. With every waking minute, we must use our time wisely, carefully, walking as a child of God, and seeking to draw souls to Jesus.

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By doing so, we hope to strengthen your relationship with God. 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
1: Welcome to a time of Bible readings and hymns with your host, David Kenny, of the Wadsworth Church of Christ on West Good Avenue in Wadsworth, Ohio.

Revelation chapter 8. And when he had opened the seventh seal, there was silence in heaven about the space of an half an hour. And I saw the seven angels which stood before God, and to them were given seven trumpets. And another angel came and stood at the altar, having a golden censer, and there was given unto him much incense, that he should offer it with the prayers of all saints upon the golden altar which was before the throne. And the smoke of the incense which came with the prayers of the saints ascended up before God out of the angel's hand. And the angel took the censer and filled it with fire of the altar and cast it into the earth. And there were given voices and thunders and lightnings as an earthquake. And the seven angels which had the seven trumpets prepared themselves to sound. The first angel sounded, and there followed hail and fire mingled with blood. And they were cast upon the earth, and the third part of trees was burnt up, and all green grass was burnt up. And the second angel sounded, as it were a great mountain burning with fire, was cast into the sea, and the third part of the sea became blood, and the third part of creatures which were in the sea and had life died, and the third part of the ships were destroyed. And a third angel sounded, and there fell a great star from heaven, burning as it were a lamp, and it fell upon the third part of the rivers, and upon the fountains of waters. And the name of the star is called Wormwood, and the third part of the waters became wormwood, and many died of the waters because they were made bitter. And the fourth angel sounded, and the third part of the sun was smitten, and a third part of the moon, and a third part of the stars, so as the third part of them was darkened, and the day shone not for a third part of it, and the night likewise. And I beheld and heard an angel flying through the midst of heaven, saying with a loud voice, Woe, woe, woe to the inhabitants of the earth, by reason of the other voices of the trumpet of the three angels, which are yet to sound.

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1: When the moonlight glows, the rain blows around.
2: It's 48 degrees.

Let's pause and consider. Of all of the Old Testament scriptures, there's probably one that comes to our mind first and foremost to the majority. In the New Testament, it would be John 3:16, "For God so loved the world that He gave His only begotten." We all know that one, don't we? But in the Old Testament, how many times have you heard and probably could quote Psalm 23? Oh, what a precious passage. A few verses, not very long, doesn't take long to read it. "The Lord is my shepherd, I shall not want. He maketh me to lie down in green pastures. He leadeth me beside the still waters. He restoreth my soul. He leadeth me in the paths of righteousness for His name's sake. Yea, though I walk through the valley of the shadow of death, I will fear no evil, for Thou art with me. Thy rod and Thy staff, they comfort me. Thou preparest a table before me in the presence of mine enemies. Thou anointest my head with oil. My cup runneth over." And then as he summarizes these thoughts in the beautiful words found in verse 6, "Surely goodness and mercy shall follow me all the days of my life, and I will dwell in the house of the Lord forever." If we'll pause and consider the message that's found in that great passage of section of Scripture, listen to how it applies to you and to me. The Lord is my shepherd. Notice the personal pronouns. How personal David, the psalmist, is saying, it's not just that the Lord is our shepherd, everyone's shepherd, but He's my shepherd. Oh, He's everyone else's as well. But it's a personal sheep and shepherd relationship. And then he says, I shall not want. Our God has provided us everything that we need. In 2 Peter chapter 1, we can read about how that God hath provided everything that pertains to life and godliness. Paul said, in Him we live and move and have our very being. The psalmist was saying somewhat the same thing. He's my shepherd. I shall not want. He maketh me to lie down by green pastures. He restoreth my soul. He leads me in the path of righteousness. And even, yea, though I walk through the valley of the shadow of death. And while it includes death, it's not exclusive to that. It doesn't mean just only and the one thought of when you die. It means difficult times, straight and tough ways. And when you go through that valley of the shadow of death, we should not fear evil, for He's with us. His rod and His staff, they comfort us. And then listen to the final thought. Surely goodness and mercy shall follow me all the days of my life. When I'm righteous, when I do the will of God, when I'm following His Word, when I'm determined to reach heaven, and I know that the roadmap is here in this book, and I'm letting it be a light into my path and a light into my way. Surely goodness and mercy shall follow me all the days of my life, and I'll dwell in the house of the Lord forever. When we pause and consider how personal, how relevant, how powerful sections of Scripture such as this is for our lives today, it helps us greatly. Hope you'll consider that for your life today. Bye.

I'm Caleb Colley, and we're on the Rock. Suppose I gave you something and told you to guard it very carefully. You'd assume that what I had given you was of great value or importance, and you'd be right. The Apostle Paul told the young preacher Timothy in 1 Timothy 6, verse 20, to guard what Paul had committed to his trust. What's Paul talking about? What's so precious that Timothy should take great care to protect it? The gospel. The truth of God as revealed in the letter Paul wrote to Timothy. You see, Paul knew that there would be people who would want to distort the truth, trash the gospel, and convince Timothy to do things which were against God. So Paul gives Timothy fair warning. Protect and defend the truth. Knowledge of the truth is valuable, and it deserves our protection and defense. Jesus guarded the truth. John writes in John 1, verse 14, that Jesus was full of grace and truth, and he told people nothing but the truth. Mark 1, verse 14 says that Jesus preached the gospel of God. The Pharisees and Sadducees tried to discredit Jesus and distort the gospel, but Jesus protected it. Paul said in Philippians 1, verse 17, that he was set for the defense of the gospel. You see, he was ready to defend the gospel. Are you? We must study the Bible and always be ready to protect that which is entrusted to us. Join us next time on the

warning signs. They constantly confront us as we travel our highway, but they're placed there for our safety, and it's dangerous to ignore them. Many die each year because warnings are not heeded. But how much more vital are God's warnings, found in His guidebook to heaven, the Bible? He warns, "Cry aloud, spare not, lift up thy voice like a trumpet, and show my people their transgressions," Isaiah 58:1. To walk the way that leads into life, it is necessary to be guided by all the warnings that God has given and to lovingly obey Him. Have you found the way of life? Jesus said, "I am the way, the truth, and the life. No man cometh unto the Father but by me." I'm Jim Dearman. God.

Caleb Colley, and we're on The Rock. Human life is sacred. It's given by God. The deliberate taking of innocent human life is murder. Abortion is murder, which is forbidden by scriptures like Exodus 20, verse 13. Yet some people suggest that abortion is not killing because the unborn baby is not really a person. They suggest that the fetus is just another part of the mother's body, like the tonsils or the appendix. But wait a minute. A body part is defined by the common genetic code it shares with the rest of the body. Every cell of the mother's tonsils, appendix, heart, and lungs shares the same genetic code. The preborn child also has a genetic code, but it's totally different from the mother's genetic code. Often, the baby's blood type is different, and half the time, even his gender is different. It doesn't take a degree in embryology to understand that the baby is a distinct individual. Half of the child's 46 chromosomes come from his father, and half come from his mother. Except in the rare cases of individual twins, the combination of those chromosomes is unique, distinct even from a brother or sister coming from the same parents. The preborn child is a unique human being with its own soul. So its life should be protected, just as all of us deserve the protection of our lives. I hope you'll join us next time on The Rock.

An elderly woman once said, "If I could live my life all over again, I'd dare to make more mistakes next time. I'd be sillier than I have on this trip. I would take fewer things seriously. I'd take more chances, climb more mountains, swim more rivers. I'd eat more ice cream. I'd ride more merry-go-rounds and pick more daisies." At first, this sounds like a nice thought, but the Bible tells of a man named Solomon who did live his life that way. He lived life for all the joys it had to offer. But as he reached the end, his take was very different. Solomon said, "If I had it to do all over again, I'd remember my Creator in the days of my youth. I'd fear God and keep His commandments, because that's what life is all about. And the life we live now will determine whether I'm ready to meet the Lord in judgment." I'm Don Blackwell with 60 Seconds About the Second Coming. And remember, the Lord may come again at any second.

0: now, a word fitly spoken with David Hayes Profader.
1: Rather than accepting all blame and responsibility for one's own failures, it is quite common for folks to seek out someone or something else to blame. Not even God himself is exempt when guilty mortals go searching for a scapegoat. At James chapter 1, however, we're taught beginning at verse 13 that one must never blame God for his temptations and trials. If we must blame anything for our spiritual problems, we must blame our own lusts and weaknesses. Lust, you see, is the avenue through which every man is tempted, the unfortunate result of which is sin. Death, or separation from God, is the dreaded consequence, therefore. If one conquered his own lust, he has at once closed the door of temptation in the face of Satan himself. According to 2 Peter chapter 1, verse 4, it is through lust that the world is corrupted. However, one may escape that corruption by forsaking the lusts of the sinful and material world and embracing the divine and spiritual nature of the Lord. That you may enjoy such an escape is among the exceeding great and precious promises of God. Today's word, fitly spoken. What a glad

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0: It's 53 degrees.
2: 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I'm Bill Branstetter, the preacher for the Marion, Illinois Church of Christ. Great to have you with us today as we search the Bible from Matthew chapter 19. Our lesson today is called He Went Away, and our scripture reading will be from Matthew 19, 16 through 22. 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

Again, our scripture reading today, taken from Matthew chapter 19, beginning in verse 16, and I'm reading from the New King James Version. Now behold, one came and said to him, "Good teacher, what good thing shall I do that I may have eternal life?" So he said to him, "Why do you call me good? No one is good but one, that is God. But if you want to enter into life, keep the commandments." He said to him, "Which ones?" Jesus said, "You shall not murder, you shall not commit adultery, you shall not steal, you shall not bear false witness, honor your father and your mother, and you shall love your neighbor as yourself." The young man said to him, "All these things I have kept from my youth, what do I still lack?" Jesus said to him, "If you want to be perfect, go sell what you have and give to the poor, and you will have treasure in heaven, and come follow me." But when the young man heard that saying, he went away, sorrowful, for he had great possessions. Today on Search the Bible, we're looking at this subject, he went away. Stay tuned as we search the Bible.

0: Again, thank you for tuning in to Search the Bible today. We hope that whatever we say today will help you in your efforts to follow Christ, live faithfully for Him, and eventually get to heaven one day. Thank you for being with us today on Search the Bible and our subject, He Went Away. And our text in Matthew 19 is repeated in Luke chapter 10, and we learn that the young person who came to Jesus was a certain lawyer who stood up and tested him, according to Luke 10, verse 25. So here was a man who came to the Lord that had everything, and he had youth. And as a ruler of the Jews, or a leader, he was one, or a lawyer rather, he had people who followed him, listened to him, but he lacked something, and the man knew it. He had everything, but he lacked everything. Everybody lacks something in their spiritual life. And so Peter instructs us to add to our faith virtue, to virtue knowledge, to knowledge temperance. And the list goes on in 2 Peter 1, 5 through 11. And so there's a significant point to be made here that we all need to identify the fact that we're lacking something. As a matter of fact, Peter goes on in 2 Peter 1, after he lists those things we're to add to our faith, he then says in 2 Peter 1, verse 10, "Therefore, brethren, be even more diligent to make your call and election sure. For if you do these things, you will never stumble." Then he says, "For so an entrance will be supplied to you abundantly into the everlasting kingdom of our Lord and Savior, Jesus Christ." So we must be, as this young ruler was, one who recognizes we need something and we lack something. But the sad commentary on all this was, here was someone who came to the Lord for something that apparently had everything he needed, but he needed something else. And he had great possessions. We know that from verse 22. So he had everything of a physical nature, but he lacked something spiritual that he needed, and he knew it. And then the text says he went away. Those three words, how sad they are in this text. Somebody wanting to know one of the most important questions that could ever be asked, what must I do that I may have eternal life? What an important question. He got the answer to his question, but he went away. Let's look at that term, he went away. First of all, he went away from the presence of the Lord audibly. That is, Jesus talked to him and spoke to him and told him audibly what he needed to do, but he went away. He went away visibly. Wherever he was talking to Jesus, he no doubt saw him, but he went away visually. Then he went away actually. It was an actual time when he went away sorrowful. And you know, he left the same way he came. He came wanting to know what he had to do to have eternal life, and he left still not having answered the question himself. You see, he wasn't willing to sacrifice. And the text says he went away sorrowful, for he had great possessions. He wouldn't give up his great possession. Sometimes those things that are closest to us, we have to give up in order to come to Jesus. Jesus said in Luke 14, "If anyone comes to me and does not hate his father and mother, wife and children, brothers and sisters, yes, and his own life, he cannot be my disciple." The word hate there simply means love them less so you can love Christ more. "And whoever does not bear his cross and come after me cannot be my disciple." That's Luke 14, verse 27. Then in verse 28, Jesus adds, "For which of you, intending to build a tower, does not sit down first and count the cost, whether he has enough to finish it?" The emphasis is on finishing it. And so we always need to look at, how do I come to Jesus? Do I come on his terms? And if I do, what sacrifices are going to take on my part? Am I willing to do it? And then we need to do it. So he went away from the presence of the Lord, audibly, visually, actually, and he left the same way he came. But number two, he went away with the knowledge he had requested and the knowledge that he needed. Notice, Jesus said, "Go, sell, give, come, and follow." Jesus wouldn't ask him to do the impossible. Jesus knew he could do it, but the man had a decision to make, and his decision was he went away. It wasn't just a matter that all he had to do was receive the Holy Spirit or just have faith in Jesus. He had to do something. Perhaps he just wanted to be passive in his religion. Christianity requires, according to James, that we be doers of the word and not hearers only. So he went away from the presence of the Lord. He went away with the knowledge that he needed and the knowledge he had requested, and yet he chose to ignore it. And he went away admitting the value of serving the Lord. He went away sorrowful, and he knew that he had to do something. He said, "What must I do to have eternal life?" And he knew he was supposed to honor his father and mother, love his neighbor as him, and he said, "All these things I have kept from my youth up." So he was loving his father and mother. He was one who had not committed murder, not committed adultery, didn't bear false witness. He knew he had to serve the Lord, and yet he went away sorrowful. Isn't that something? Knowing all that, and yet going away sorrowful. Sometimes people will say, "Well, I know what the Bible says, but..." Well, that's where we're at in our text. He knew what Jesus said, but James 4:17 says, "Therefore, to him who knows to do good and does not do it, to him it's a sin." Next, this man went away with the ability to be what he should be. You know, all of us have the ability to obey Christ. When Jesus said, "He that believes and is baptized shall be saved," we all have the ability to do that. We know what Jesus says. We know what he teaches. We know his teachings are very plain to us in the New Testament. This man had the ability to do what he needed to do. As a matter of fact, he appeared to be, on his scale anyway, everything he should be. He had done all those things Jesus said. He kept all those from his youth. But then he said, "What do I still lack?" And Jesus gave him an answer he did not expect. He had the decision within his grasp. He had the answer in his grasp, but he blew it. Only he could do those things that Christ asked. By the way, this is the only place in Scripture where we have an individual like this who was told to do all this in this exact order. Christianity is involved on an individual basis, an individual level. We all have something we should do. In the book of Philippians, on one occasion, Paul wrote, "This one thing that I'll do, forgetting those things that are behind." All of us may have one thing we need to do, maybe more. Perhaps there's one thing you need to do. You have the ability to do it, and you have the right time to do it if you do it. This man had the time to do it. He had the ability, but he chose not to. But next, he went away with his possessions. Oh, how much these possessions were costing him now. You can't help but wonder if he thought, "Oh, if only I didn't have all these possessions." But apparently, he had not only possessions, but great possessions. You remember Paul wrote to Timothy in 1 Timothy chapter 6, "The love of money is the root of all kinds of evil, which many have pierced themselves through with many sorrows." Perhaps this young man was one who pierced himself through with many sorrows in the sense that he was sorrowful, he had great possessions, and the answer to his question was within his grasp. He had the ability to do what he needed to do, and yet he didn't do it. He went away with his possessions. It cost everything he had. He wasn't willing to sacrifice that much. To obey cost him more than he was willing to give. Self-sacrifice is a must to be pleasing to God. As a matter of fact, in Matthew chapter 16, verse 24, Jesus said, "If anyone desires to come after me, let him deny himself and take up his cross and follow me." To deny myself means I may have to deny my possessions. It means I may have to deny my family, like we talked about earlier. I may have to deny some things that I've been doing in order to follow him. He went away with his possessions. Moses sacrificed a lot, Hebrews 11, verse 25. Jesus does not require owners of land to surrender property. He requires a surrender of self. In Matthew chapter 10, verse 39, "He who finds his life will lose it, and he who loses his life for my sake will find it." Jesus is talking about sacrifice. The problem is covetousness. Jesus said, "Take heed and beware of covetousness, for a man's life does not consist in the abundance of the things he possesses." And notice this young man had an abundance. He went away sorrowful, for he had great possessions. But also he went away, yet he asked a sincere question, and he got a sincere answer. Obviously, sincerity to him was not enough. He perhaps wanted an answer to his question on his terms. Instead, Jesus gave the answer on the terms that Jesus wanted him to do. Perhaps Jesus wants you to do something. How are you going to answer the question? Jesus wants you to be saved. He told his disciples, go into all the world and preach the gospel to every creature. He that believes and is baptized shall be saved. He that disbelieves shall be condemned. Well, maybe you've been told that all you have to do is just confess Jesus, or say a sinner's prayer, or just believe, or by grace only. Well, Jesus never said any of those things. He said, he that believes and is baptized shall be saved. So, we must approach Jesus on his terms, not on ours. And there are many who sincerely believe that some things that are wrong are actually right. Some believe that, in all sincerity, that there are aliens who visited Earth, and they're very sincere about it. But sincerity is not enough. He came to Jesus with all sincerity, and he was serious about the question, but apparently the answer he wasn't quite so serious about. And he also went away, even though he was a genuine seeker of a very important topic. Again, let me remind you, there's no more important topic or no more important question than this one. What must I do that I may inherit eternal life? Some seek, but only casually or maybe for the wrong reason. In Acts 24, verse 25, now as he reasoned about righteousness, self-control, and the judgment to come, Felix was afraid and said, go away for now. When I have a convenient time, I will call for you. Meanwhile, he also hoped that money would be given him by Paul, that he might release him. Therefore, he sent for him more often and conversed with him. Some seek, but only casually or for the wrong reason. Some seek new things. Somebody comes along with a new doctrine, a new teaching, something new, and it attracts people. In Acts 17, verse 21, all the Athenians and the foreigners who were there spent their time in nothing else but either to tell or to hear some new thing. And so, this man was a genuine seeker of a very important topic. Some very religious people are still seeking. But also, he went away, yet he was a religious man. Apparently pretty religious. He kept the commandments. He was a very religious man. He was going to the right source for the answers to his questions. He knew Jesus could tell him about eternal life. And so he went to Jesus. But we can't help but ask ourselves, was he really interested in the answer Jesus was going to give him? Or was he just playing religion? Or was he just seeing what Jesus would answer? And he went away, even though he was willing to do something. What good thing must I do, was the question. Apparently, he only thought there was one thing he needed. And as we stated earlier, there may be someone listening that just has one thing. But often there's more than one thing involved. Of course, Paul, as we mentioned earlier, said, this one thing I do, he was able to identify it. But this man thought he just had one thing to do. Often people will come to a preacher with some idea, and they're looking for a preacher to support their idea. But he wasn't prepared to do those things which he had the ability to do and could do. If this was you and I rather than this young man, what would we want the Lord to say? Notice I didn't say, what do we expect him to say? What do we want him to say? Perhaps we want him to say, well, just come as you are and you don't have to give up anything. Just come to me and I'll accept you just the way you are. But he didn't do that. He expected change, didn't he? And this young man also went away, even though he knew what he had to do to get to heaven, but it required more than just his faith. It required him to do something. You see, faith without works is dead. And we have to do something. Having faith and belief is one thing, but the Bible teaches that it's obedient faith that saves us. And why he went away. Why did he go away? Jesus told him five things that he needed to do. And because of one thing, he wouldn't do it. He had to go and sell and all those things we mentioned earlier. And Jesus wanted him to do five things. And yet, there was one thing he wouldn't do. And that one thing prevented him from doing all the other five. He was to go and sell and give and come and follow. And yet one thing, possessions, caused him not to do it. He wanted eternal life, but on his terms. There's only one way to eternal life. That's God's way. Jesus said, I am the way, the truth, and the life. No one comes to the Father but through me. I can't go through a favorite preacher. I can't go through some other religious authority. I can only go through Jesus. He wanted to be religious, but not too religious. He professed something about Jesus that's good. Good teacher, he said. Jesus said, why do you call me good? No one's good but one, that is God. But if you want to enter life, keep the commandments. And he thought he could keep that which was hindering him from heaven and yet still go. And so the text says he went away, watch the next word, he went away sorrowful, for he had great possessions. Isn't that a sad comment on his situation? He came to Jesus expecting, and he went away sorrowful. Why do you suppose he was sorrowful? Because he knew that he didn't have what it took with his possessions to go to heaven. And also that he didn't want to give it up. Perhaps his conscience was bothering him, but yet that didn't stop him from going away. And he thought commitment meant a little from him and a lot from the Lord. He wanted the Lord to just give him one answer. Jesus gave him an answer that had five parts. Our Lord today tells us that all that have heard and have learned of the Father come unto me. John 6, verse 45. Jesus said we have to believe that he is the Son of God. John 8, verse 24. He also said we have to confess him. Matthew 10, 32. Repent. Luke 13, 3. And be baptized. Mark 16, verse 16. Now, we can't just pick out which one of those we like the most and just take it and run with it. For example, we can't say, well, you know, I think I can confess easier than I can repent, so I'll just confess and that'll be it. No, we have to do things on Jesus' terms. He said, according to Matthew 26, verse 28, this is my blood of the new covenant, which is shed for many for the remission of sins. He told his disciples to go into all the world and preach the gospel, and he that believes and is baptized shall be saved. Shortly after that, Peter said that they should repent and be baptized for the remission of sins. Jesus' idea of salvation is this. You've got to believe and repent, and you've got to confess him before men, and you have to be baptized to have your sins forgiven. Many in the religious world today teach that baptism is something you ought to do, but it's not necessary. Jesus said it is necessary. Baptism puts you in contact with his blood. Did you hear the two statements I read from Matthew, quoted from Matthew 26? This is my blood of the new covenant shed for many for the remission of sins. In Acts 2:38, repent and be baptized for the remission of sins. Notice remission of sins is attached to both of those, repentance and the blood of Christ. You see, the way we get into the blood of Christ is by being baptized by immersion in water, and then our sins are forgiven when we come in contact with that blood. Friends, have you done that Jesus way? If you were to ask Jesus this question, what shall I do to have eternal life? And he answered your question, which he does in the New Testament. Would you do it Jesus way? Or would you do it the way the church that you attend says you ought to do it? Friends, let's always do it the way Jesus said we should do it. And let's not be like this man and go away sorrowful because we had great possessions or because our family does it differently or because the church where we attend says it differently. Let's always do it the way Jesus says. After all, he knows, doesn't he? And he cares. And he's the one that one day will stand at his judgment seat. The Bible calls the judgment seat of Christ, 2 Corinthians 5, verse 10. And will give an answer for everything that we did, whether it's good or whether it's bad. And so we need to be ready for that day when it comes. Friends, we have a Bible study course we'd love to send you. It's absolutely free. It's non-denominational, Bible-based and Bible-backed. It can help to answer the question, what must I do to have eternal life? And many people around the nation are signing up for this correspondence course. We have a lot of students from various parts of the country, and we would love to send this to you. Again, let me emphasize, it is absolutely free. And after this eight-lesson course, we have another course just on the book of Acts. Some have finished the first eight lessons and then wanted to take the next 10-lesson course. And we'd be happy to send either one or both of those to you free. 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Or find us on Facebook and just request the eight-lesson Bible study course. When you get all done with this eight-lesson course, you'll get a beautiful certificate that indicated you completed a Bible study course. And for those of you that may be tuning in for the first time, these lessons are sent to you by mail. We send you a lesson number one with a self-addressed stamped envelope. Then when you complete lesson number one, there is an answer sheet on the back. And you take off the answer sheet, put it in the self-addressed stamped envelope, send it back to us, and we will grade it and send you lesson number two along with your answer sheet that's been graded and another self-addressed stamped envelope. And we do that through 8 easy lessons. When you get all done, you get a beautiful certificate that says you've completed a Bible study course. And we'd love to send that to you absolutely free. Also, we have a DVD, and we're offering this on the program today. It's absolutely free. It's called Searching for Truth. Maybe you prefer to watch a video rather than sit down and do some paperwork and book work and actually writing something and reading something. Maybe you prefer a video, a good video that does a lot of teaching. And again, it's called Searching for Truth. We will give you as many of those copies of that DVD as you'd like. It's a good Bible study. Whatever you're studying now is a good supplement for it. And we would love to send that to you as a resource for you to study the Word of God in the privacy of your own home. And again, if you'd like that DVD called Searching for Truth, or the 8-lesson Bible study course, or the 10-lesson course on Acts that follows it, simply contact us. Again, you can write to Search the Bible, P.O. Box 52, Marion, Illinois, 62959. Let me close the broadcast today with a couple of quotes from our Lord that are very significant in what we're talking about today. Jesus said in Matthew 16, verse 24, "If anyone desires to come after me," we would hope that everyone listening to this broadcast would fit into that category, desire to come after him. "Let him deny himself and take up his cross and follow me. For whoever desires to save his life will lose it, and whoever loses his life for my sake will find it." Then he asks this question in Matthew 16:26, "For what profit is it to a man if he gains the whole world and loses his own soul? Or what will a man give in exchange for his soul?" Well, the one we read about today gave great possessions in exchange for his soul. Friends, how important is your soul to you? It's very important that we look at our soul and say, "I want my soul to be saved." And Jesus has the answer. Remember, Jesus said, "He that believes and is baptized shall be saved." Thank you for tuning in today to Search the Bible. Remember, God loves you and we love you too. And we hope you'll be back with us next time when, again, we search the Bible.
1: Hello, my name is Griffin Collins, and I have an exciting announcement. We will begin releasing a weekly devotional on Facebook titled Matters That Matter. In these weekly devotionals, we will discuss topics that are important and specific to the Lord's church today. What does the Bible say about trusting others? Am I required to be faithful as a Christian? I pray that you will follow along with us as we explore matters that matter today.
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3: It's 7:29. Do you ever get lost when you wake up in the dark? Maybe you don't get lost, but you bump into things that you wouldn't bump into when the light is on. This is exactly what a lot of folks are trying to do in their lives. They're trying to make it through life in the dark, in spiritual darkness. And much self-inflicted pain and unnecessary falls take place because they think they can just feel their way around. Jesus tells us, though, that He is the light of the world. John 8 and verse 12. "And without Him, we're in the dark spiritually. We keep stumbling and falling and feeling frustrated about it all. Isn't it time that we just turn on the light and really see God and understand life? If you do, then we can see where we're truly headed, and it will become so much clearer. Life will become so much better." This is Jimmy Holland, and please stay tuned to GBN.
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As Paul completes the actions of love, he rattles off four quick punches in 1 Corinthians 13:7. Love bears all things, believes all things, hopes all things, and endures all things. The focus, of course, is on all, or always, and it indicates the limitless nature of love. A.C. Thistleton says, "Love never tires of support, never loses faith, never exhausts hope, and never gives up." The first of these is bears. Initially, it meant to cover up or to conceal. It means that love puts up with everything, especially those petty little foibles that we all have that threaten to break down our relationships. Paul used the same phrase in 1 Corinthians 9:12 when he described the hardships that had befallen his ministry, when he said, "We endure or bear anything rather than put an obstacle in the way of the gospel of Christ." Instead of taking stock of offenses, love seeks to grin and bear it, for peace and truth to abound.

outside, maybe even playing outside. Maybe you're involved in a sport on a hot summer day. Somewhere along the line, your body is going to crave a cold glass of water. And you might even use the terminology, I need to quench my thirst. You know, that word quench is not just a word we use. It's also used in the Bible. And I want that to be our word for the day. In the Bible, sometimes you'll see it, for example, in Matthew 12:20. Jesus was speaking, and the writer was speaking of Jesus, about the compassion of Jesus, about how that He uses the least amount of force possible in every situation. Sometimes you have to use a hammer, and sometimes you have to use a brush, that principle. In Matthew 12:20, the Bible says, "A bruised reed shall He not break, and a smoking flax shall He not quench." There's that word quench. In 1 Thessalonians 5:19, probably the one that most people know more, the Bible says, quench not the Spirit. Interesting word, the word quench. Literally, as you might imagine, the word quench means to extinguish with water. That's the actual literal meaning of the word. But even in a figurative sense, the word quench means to dampen or to repress. When used in a figurative sense, the word quench means to hinder somebody from accomplishing something. And so with that in mind, I want us to go to the New Testament, and I want us to note or observe a few times where the word quench is used, and notice a few of the applications of that word, so that when we use the word quench, it will at least in our mind draw our attention to the fact that in the Bible the same word is used with great meaning. And notice in Matthew 12:20 again. Let me read again this passage where it says, "A bruised reed shall He not break, and a smoking flax shall He not quench." You know, sometimes there's an image painted of God, that God glories in the death of unrighteous people, that He's so anxious for sinners to be lost, and that is not true. Now, He is sad that it occurs. And here is you get a good sense of that when in this passage it says, "A bruised reed shall He not break, a smoking flax shall He not quench." Have you ever known somebody with a faith that's wavering a little bit? Their faith maybe is not as strong as it could be. And the idea of this passage is that Jesus doesn't walk over. It would be like if you had a match lit and the flame is just quivering a little bit. It's about to go out. Jesus does not walk over to that candle, that matchstick, and blow it out. He doesn't do that. He tries to nurture it. He tries to bring it back to where it will be bright again. The idea is, a bruised reed shall He not break. If you've got perhaps a bend in the stalk of a plant and it's about to fall over, Jesus doesn't walk over and just break it. He tries to repair it so that the faith is strong. But notice He says He doesn't quench it. He's not going to try to hinder the faith of somebody. Jesus tries to bring the faith of people along, and He'll do that. In 1 Thessalonians 5:19, as we read earlier, the Bible says, "Quench not the Spirit." Now, that does not mean that the Spirit is literal fire, and that when you take a cup of water and you throw it on the Spirit, you're extinguishing the Spirit. But the figurative use of it is here. The idea is, don't repress, don't hinder the teaching of the Spirit. Now, in the first century, I believe the application was to the miraculous demonstration of the Spirit, where they would do the same thing like they did with Jesus. When the Pharisees often said of Jesus, well, He's working for the devil. And by doing that, they were repressing the work of Christ. They were repressing the miraculous work of Christ. And people often did the same thing in relationship to the apostolic mission, where they would deny the miraculous ability of the apostles. But still, the message has to be that we must not ever find ourselves in a position where we would repress, where we would hinder to put out the effectiveness of the Spirit in His message. That is, as He teaches us through the words of the Bible. In Ephesians 6:16, that same word appears, where Paul says, "Above all, taking the shield of faith, wherewith you shall be able to quench all the fiery darts of the wicked." There's that word quench again. But notice, the devil has those fiery darts. He pulls the arrow back, he releases it. He wants to burn the house down, so to speak. But with the shield of faith, you are able to extinguish all of the damage that could be done by the devil. Notice the use of that word quench. In Mark 9:43, at least in my judgment, I think one of the most profound, thought-provoking uses of that word comes in Mark 9, and several times in this passage, where Jesus speaks of going into hell, into the fire that never shall be, here's our word, quenched. Now, I know that hell is not a physical place. It's a spiritual place, but He's still using the imagery. It's interesting that fire is the only image that's never explained away in this passage, that He uses this imagery to show us fire, and we think of the
unquenchable nature of this fire to show us that there's no rest in this place. It's a place we certainly want to avoid. So the next time on a hot summer day you're saying, boy, I could sure use a glass of water to quench my thirst. Think of the times in the Bible where that word quenched is used and with great effectiveness. Quench. That's been our word for the day. I'm David Smith, and this is In a Word.

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1: I have thought some about time lately. You know, some of my writings are actually my thoughts that I put in my journal. So I've looked back some at my journal. You know, if you don't journal, you should. It's an opportunity to look back and see how you thought at a particular time. And with those thoughts, I wrote this little poem. The river that's not yet mine has a sacred place in future time. I came to its edge not long ago and held her hand as we talked soft and low. She reminded me of the precious times, of raising kids and how to be kind. She talked of life and we talked of death. Neither held any fear, for God grants only rest. So I light the light that shows the way. She said, I love you. What more to say? So gently she crossed the river of time, and even now, it's not yet mine. And at that, she left me here, but without a single reason to fear the crossing of the river that's always mine. I'm Robbie Owens, and that's my humble opinion.

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2: Join us for 60 Seconds with God, hosted by Zach Collins. Psalm 19, verse 1 says, "The heavens declare the glory of God, and the skies shows His handiwork." Have you ever just looked around and admired the beauty of creation? I think sometimes our senses become a little dulled to just how magnificent God's creation really is. From the color of the skies, to the beauty of the nature that surrounds us, to the movement of the waves in the oceans, these are all and were all created by God. But what is God's greatest creation? Us. As Genesis chapter 1, verses 26 through 27 say, "In the image of God we were created, and it is through that image we are God's greatest creation." God created His greatest creation to live in a world He created especially for us. Today, take a look around and enliven your senses to realize just how beautiful the world we live in really is. But also keep in mind, since this world was only meant to be a temporary home, imagine the permanent home that He has prepared for us.
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6: Welcome to Good News Today, the program where you will always find good news, no matter what else is happening in the world. I'm Jim Dearman, your host for Good News Today. Thanks so much for being with us for another edition of our program. And as always, I want to tell you what is coming your way on this edition of Good News Today. Of course, as always, we begin with our devotional time, and that time consists of our scripture reading, beautiful singing, and then a brief study of our scripture. And today, we want you to open your Bibles to Matthew chapter 3. We'll be reading and studying the first six verses of Matthew chapter 3. Then following our devotional time, it is Roger Campbell with another excellent Be Ready Always segment. And we're simply entitling this one with this question: who has the right to be called a child of God? Certainly we should want to be called children of God, but who has the right to truly be called a child of God? And then following that segment, it'll be Mark Teske with another Something to Share segment, and he always has something good to share with us. And our final segment, Guyton Montgomery and Troy Spradlin will have a Bible question, and that question today is this: does Ecclesiastes 9, verse 5, support the doctrine of soul sleeping? There is a doctrine called soul sleeping. Is that a verse in the Old Testament that supports that doctrine? These men will answer it as they always do, from the Word of God. And speaking of the Word of God, let's go to the Word of God for our reading from Matthew chapter 3, verses 1 through 6. "In those days, John the Baptist came, preaching in the wilderness of Judea, and saying, 'Repent, for the kingdom of heaven is at hand.' For this is he who was spoken of by the prophet Isaiah, saying, 'The voice of one crying in the wilderness, prepare the way of the Lord, make his paths straight.' Now John himself was clothed in camel's hair, with a leather belt around his waist, and his food was locusts and wild honey. Then Jerusalem, all Judea, and all the region around the Jordan went out to him, and were baptized by him in the Jordan, confessing their sins."

0: And we are back for the study portion of our devotional time. And we trust you still have your Bibles open to Matthew chapter 3. Our reading today came from verses 1 through 6. And of course, this is the text that introduces us here to John the Baptizer. In those days, in other words, the last days, the final days of the old dispensation, and nearing the time when the new dispensation would be ushered in, the Christian dispensation, John came as a preparer, preparing the way for Jesus Christ. He came preaching in the wilderness of Judea, and here was his message summarized here: repent, for the kingdom of heaven is at hand. Now, that's a crucial phrase. Repent, of course. Repentance is a change of mind that leads to a change of life. And John was to prepare a people, get them ready for the coming of the Christ. But who? What kind of people would they be? They'd be the kind of people who would listen to John's message and truly repent. And we'll see more about what that repentance led them to do when they truly repented in the latter part of our reading today. So, repent for the kingdom of heaven. What is the kingdom of heaven? Well, you know, if you're a regular part of our Good News Today audience, that we have often talked about the kingdom of heaven being synonymous with the church of Christ. That is the church that Christ promised to build and did build or establish. Remember Matthew 16:18-19. On that occasion where Peter made that confession, "You are the Christ, the Son of the living God," as Jesus had asked his disciples, "Who do men say that I, the Son of Man, am?" And some gave various assessments that had been given by the people, Elijah, one of the prophets, etc. But, "Who do you say that I am?" Jesus asked. And Peter made the confession, "You are the Christ, the Son of the living God." On that occasion, Jesus said, "Blessed are you, Simon, Bar-Jonah, son of Jonah, for flesh and blood has not revealed it to you, but my Father who is in heaven. And I also say to you that you are Peter, and on this rock, this great truth that you have just confessed, this bedrock of truth that you have just confessed, upon this great truth, I will build my church, and the gates of Hades will not prevail against it. And I will give to you," and the other apostles were included, "the keys to the kingdom of heaven." So I'll build my church, give to you the keys to the church. But he didn't call it the church in that second phrase. He called it the kingdom of heaven, thus using the terms church and kingdom of heaven synonymously, as we use synonyms all the time. So, the kingdom of heaven about which John said is at hand is the church was about to come into existence. In other words, the promise of Christ was about to be fulfilled that Jesus himself made later on, as we have it recorded here in Matthew 16:18. Also, over in Matthew chapter 4, just another chapter later, we have Jesus himself preaching that the kingdom was to come. In verse 17, "From that time," Jesus, after he was introduced by John, "from that time Jesus began to preach and to say what John said, repent, for the kingdom of heaven is at hand." And we've clearly established that the kingdom of heaven is the church. So the church was to come into existence. One more passage that's pertinent. In Mark chapter 9 and verse 1, Jesus said, "Some of you standing here will not taste of death." In other words, you will not die until you've seen the kingdom of God come with power. Some will not die until you've seen the kingdom come, or present as the New King James renders it, present with power. And so, the power would come, we later learn, when the Holy Spirit came upon the apostles in Acts chapter 2 and enabled them to speak in languages and thus to preach, obviously, in languages that they had never learned to those who were there from different nations, Jews from every nation under heaven, and they were able to communicate with them, able to communicate with them and preach the gospel for the first time. Some 3,000 souls obeyed that gospel, and the kingdom, the church, came into existence. So what we have with this text in Matthew 3 is the fact that John came preparing the way for the Lord, saying that the kingdom, the church, is at hand. At hand, obviously, is a reference to the fact that it was near at hand, and thus it came into existence after the resurrection and ascension of Christ to the Father, as Jesus said it would in Mark 9:1 and in other texts. And then, of course, he goes on to quote, "This is he who was spoken of by the prophet Isaiah," and he quotes from Isaiah 40 and verse 3, "The voice of one crying in the wilderness, prepare the way of the Lord, make his path straight." Then we have a description in verse 4 of John's simple attire and his simple diet. He was a simple man, but a great man. Simple in terms of worldly things, but he was certainly a tremendous man. And verse 5, "All Judea and all the region round the Jordan went out to him." And all doesn't mean literally every person, but great numbers went out and they were baptized by him. John's baptism was a baptism for forgiveness of sins, preparing that people for the Lord when he would come, and they confessed their sins and were baptized. Today, of course, baptism under the Great Commission of Christ, we don't confess sin, although sin is something we repent of. We confess that Jesus is the Christ, the Son of God, because he has come, lived and died and ascended. So he has all that authority. We're baptized by his authority or in his name for the forgiveness of sins, confessing him to be the Christ prior to our baptism. Also believing, obviously, repenting, confessing, and then being baptized. John was a great man indeed. And our text today reminds us of that. That's all the time we have for our devotional time. It is time now for Be Ready Always. Here's Roger Campbell.
1: There's a question I want to answer with you today, and that question is, who has the right to be called a child of God? I'm talking in the spiritual realm, which people on earth have the right to refer to themselves as children of God? I can't think of any better place in the scriptures to examine than Galatians chapter 3. We're told as Christians, we're to be ready to give an answer or to give a defense. Let's look in Galatians 3, and I'm going to read a few verses. I'm going to start in verse 26, and I'm going to read down through verse number 29, because here's a passage that deals with sonship. Who has the right to think of themselves or to call themselves a child of God? Beginning in verse 26, the Bible says, "For ye are all the children of God by faith in Christ Jesus. For as many of you as have been baptized into Christ have put on Christ." Verse 28, "There is neither Jew nor Greek. There is neither bond nor free. There is neither male nor female. For ye are all one in Christ Jesus. And if ye be Christ, then are ye Abraham's seed and heirs according to the promise." When you and I look at the big picture of Galatians chapter 3, we see a message about God's promise to Abraham. We see a message about the role that the law of Moses played. And then we read about a message about how to be children of God under the new covenant. Now, the way our Bibles are divided, those verses that I read in Galatians 3, 26 through 29, in each of those verses, the message is about the Christ. Verse 26, it's the Christ. Verse 27, it's the Christ. Verse 28, verse 29, same thing. It's about the Christ. Being a child of God under the New Testament comes about through Jesus. Now, sonship under the New Covenant is not about our ancestry. It's not about our DNA, because I read in verse 28 that in the Christ, both Jew and Greek, that is Jew and Gentile, come together. So anyone who was thinking, hey, I'm a Jew, so that makes me a child of God. No, it's not about our DNA. It's not about our heritage or background. It's not about whom we know. It's not about a physical birth. In fact, remember what Jesus said to Nicodemus? When Jesus was speaking with Nicodemus, he said a man must be what? must be born again. In order to get in the kingdom of God, a man must be born of water and of the Spirit. And so it's not by physical birth, it's by spiritual birth. Being a child of God is not about our DNA, it's not about our ancestry, it's not even about the law of Moses. Being a child of God is about location and relationship. When I say location, I'm not talking about using a GPS to find something. When I say location, I'm thinking about Galatians 3 and verse number 28. For ye are all one in Christ Jesus. You see, under the new covenant, all of God's children, where are they? They're in Christ. So it's a matter of location, and it's a matter of relationship. Again, we see in verse number 29, if you be Christ, well, wait a minute. If we belong to Christ, we've been purchased. We're His because He bought us with His blood. Who has the right to be called a child of God? Those who are in the Christ. Would it be correct to say that we're children of God by faith? Well, that's exactly what the Bible says. Verse 26, Galatians 3, for ye are all the children of God by faith in Christ Jesus. Now, the faith aspect involves two matters. There, first of all, is the faith, that is the gospel system of faith. Through the gospel, we learn about how to come to Jesus. And then a second part of faith is our personal response to that message. By our personal faith, we respond to the message of the faith. But remember now, sonship is in the Christ. How does one get into Him? Well, the Bible answers right here in verse 27. For as many of you as were baptized into Christ. So when our faith causes us, out of a heart of repentance, to be baptized into the Christ, that's when we become children of the living God. I'm Roger Campbell, and this has been Be Ready Always.
0: And our thanks, as always, to Roger Campbell for his excellent Be Ready Always segment. Coming up, it is Something to Share with our GNT co-producer, Mark Teske, after this brief but important information break. You may have questions or comments about Good News Today. 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We'd like to hear from you. Hearing from our audience is always good news to us.
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3: Hello, friend. I've got something I'd like to share with you. A small town up in the mountains had a sharp, dangerous curve in the highway outside of town. Many times, especially late at night when the weather was bad, that particular curve would be the scene of some horrible accidents. It would take emergency vehicles quite a while to work their way up the dangerous mountain to aid the victims. Sometimes it would be too late by the time they arrived. Many lives had been lost at that dangerous curve, and something needed to be done. The citizens of the town got together to talk about what to do about the curve. During the meeting, it was suggested that they put an ambulance house near the curve so that medical attention could respond quickly to the wrecks. The meeting then became a discussion of how and where to build and how to finance this new emergency station. About this time, one of the older men of town asked to speak. He appreciated their initiative and desire to solve the problem and the unity that they were showing in working together. He finished his remarks with a simple question. Wouldn't it be better if we could take actions to prevent these wrecks from occurring in the first place? The conversation quickly changed direction, and the townspeople then realized that maybe they could add some signs, lights, and indicators to better warn drivers about the sharp curve before they wrecked on the mountainside. That old man understood that prevention is better than cure. Isn't that what Paul said in Romans 6 about sin? What shall we say then? Shall we continue in sin that grace may abound? Certainly not. How shall we who died to sin live any longer in it? Or do you not know that as many of us as were baptized into Christ Jesus were baptized into his death? Therefore, we were buried with him through baptism into death, that just as Christ was raised from the dead by the glory of the Father, even so we also should walk in newness of life. Romans 6, verses 1 through 4. Paul is telling us by inspiration that God's grace isn't a license for us to sin, but rather it's a motivation for us to avoid sin in the first place. Now, I'm thankful for forgiveness that covers my sins when I need it, but it's so much better to not even need the forgiveness in the first place. Just like I'd rather avoid a terrible accident on the side of that mountain and all of the horrible consequences that it brings, I'd also like to avoid the sin against my God and all the horrible consequences that it brings. We need to be motivated to avoid sin in the first place. Work on preventing problems in your life by preventing sin, and then share this with someone else.
2: Our thanks to Mark Teske for his Something to Share segment. Mark is our co-producer at Good News Today, and we are so delighted to be working with Mark Teske. And we're delighted to be working with Guyton Montgomery and Troy Spradlin, and they're coming up after another brief break with Have a Bible Question.

0: I was just looking at Ecclesiastes 9, verse 5, which reads, "For the living know that they will die, but the dead know nothing, and they have no more reward, for the memory of them is forgotten." Does that mean that this text gives credence to the idea of souls sleeping? Troy Spradlin and Guyton Montgomery will tell us about that from the Word of God right now.
1: Hey, Troy, wake up.
2: Wake up? What do you mean, wake up? I'm here.
1: You told me you were napping earlier.
2: Well, I did.
1: Hey, our question today is kind of along those lines of sleeping. And it wants to know, does Ecclesiastes chapter 9, verse 5 teach the idea of soul sleeping?
2: Soul sleeping. That's an interesting term.
1: I got to be honest. I had to look it up because I've never really heard of it, because I don't read of it in Scripture. But I see how perhaps, as we were talking, people could be led to believe that.
2: Okay. Let's see what the Scripture says. Ecclesiastes 9:5 says, "For the living know that they will die, but the dead know nothing, and they have no more reward, for the memory of them is forgotten." So we're talking about somebody who dies and sleeping. I could see where maybe somebody would think that, because the Scripture does talk about that. For example, in Acts chapter 7, you see where Stephen, whenever he died, he says he fell asleep.
1: Exactly. You know, and the case of Jesus raising the brother Lazarus, Mary and Martha's brother, the words are being used to wake up.
2: Exactly.
1: So sometimes people get in their mind that when somebody dies until the judgment day, their soul just kind of goes into this sleeping mode. And I can remember as a child kind of thinking that way, but I remember reading Luke chapter 16, and Luke 16 is when Jesus explains about Lazarus and the rich man and how they go to Abraham's bosom, or Lazarus does, while the rich man goes to a place of torment. And then we talked about that on the show before, about the Hades, and it's the Hadean realm, which is a temporary place for the dead. And both Lazarus and the rich man were awake.
2: Awake and aware. He even knew where he was and what was going on and things like that. And that's the thing about the Scriptures. I think about Hebrews 9, verse 27, that says, "It is appointed for a man to die, but after this, the judgment." Well, you have to be awake for judgment. And so the Bible doesn't teach that we sleep. It teaches that we're going to be awake and aware.
1: So since we know that Ecclesiastes 9:5 does not teach soul sleeping. What does it teach, though?
2: Well, if you look at the context of the passage, I mean, one of the first things that it says, "For the living know they will die." It's talking about people who are alive. And if you continue reading, that at the end, next verse there, it says, "Also their love, their hatred, their envy shall perish. Nevermore will they have a share in anything done under the sun." So this is looking at it from a physical point of view.
1: Yeah, saying that once somebody dies, the things of this world physically are no more, because now it is a spiritual thing.
2: Exactly.
1: All right, so I guess that answers it. Is it soul sleeping? No, but it's actually talking about a difference and a change that'll be made after death.
2: And yes, I'm wide awake.
0: Well, obviously, as Troy and Guyton have pointed out, there is no such doctrine in Scripture as soul sleeping. And we appreciate these good men and the work they do for us in the excellent Have a Bible Question segment. These men work with the Northwest Florida School of Biblical Studies down in Cantonment, Florida, overseen by the church at Milestone. And we appreciate these good men. We appreciate you, and we thank you for being with us for another edition of Good News Today. We look forward to seeing you right here next time. This is good news.

0: And now, admonition. Brought to you by the Collierville Church of Christ.
1: Paul had a problem. He didn't like the fact that he had a problem, but he had a problem, and he wanted to get rid of it. So he went to the only person that he could actually get to fix the problem. He went to God. And he asked God to take away the thorn of his flesh. God said no. God said, "My grace is sufficient." In Isaiah chapter 40, this is what we read. He gives power to the weak, and to those who have no might, he increases strength. God told Paul, "When you're weak, I'm strong." Do you have weaknesses? Do you have difficulties? Do you have things that you, problems you wish would just go away? May I encourage you to find God's strength in your weaknesses. Do that today.
0: For more from the Collierville Church of Christ, visit colliervillecoc.org.
2: Good news. No matter what else is happening in the world. Good news. 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
3: Welcome to Good News Today, the program where you will always find good news, no matter what else is happening in the world. I'm Jim Dearman, your host for Good News Today. Thanks so much for joining us. And as always, I want to tell you what's coming your way on this edition of our program. Our devotional time begins every program, and that consists of our scripture reading, beautiful singing, and a brief study of our scripture. Today, we go back to the Old Testament, to the account that's probably quite familiar to you in Daniel chapter 3, involving three men, Shadrach, Meshach, and Abednego. Those were the Babylonian names that had been given to them. Hananiah, Mishael, and Azariah were their Hebrew names, but they, along with Daniel, remember, had been taken into Babylonian captivity. And this account that we'll look at and summarize today and draw some lessons from is the account where they were thrown into that fiery furnace. So we'll be looking at that account after I tell you what is coming your way after our devotional time. And that'll be another Be Ready Always segment with Roger Campbell. Could Gentiles who lived during the Old Testament period be pleasing to God? Were they just left out of the salvation picture altogether? Well, Roger has the answer, as always, from the Word of God. And then Mark Teske, the Good News Today co-producer, has a Something to Share segment, and he always has something good to share with us. And then it'll be in our final segment, our Have a Bible Question segment with Guyton Montgomery and Troy Spradlin. And here's the question with which they will deal. Should Christians observe the Sabbath today? They'll deal with that, as always, from the Word of God. So there's you a brief preview of what's coming your way, and we are so glad that you have come our way. Let's go to our Old Testament text in Daniel chapter 3 now and read those first six verses together. Nebuchadnezzar, the king, made an image of gold whose height was 60 cubits and its width 6 cubits. He set it up in the plain of Dura in the province of Babylon. And King Nebuchadnezzar sent word to gather together the satraps, the administrators, the governors, the counselors, the treasurers, the judges, the magistrates, and all the officials of the provinces to come to the dedication of the image which King Nebuchadnezzar had set up. So the satraps, the administrators, the governors, the counselors, the treasurers, the judges, the magistrates, and all the officials of the provinces gathered together for the dedication of the image that King Nebuchadnezzar had set up. And they stood before the image that Nebuchadnezzar had set up. Then a herald cried out aloud, "For you it is commanded, O peoples, nations, and languages, that at the time you hear the sound of the horn, flute, harp, lyre, and psaltery in symphony with all kinds of music, you shall fall down and worship the gold image that King Nebuchadnezzar has set up. And whoever does not fall down and worship shall be cast immediately into the midst of a burning fiery furnace."

are back for the study portion of our devotional time, and we trust you have your Bible still open to our text. We read from Daniel chapter 3, verses 1 through 6. And of course, this is where King Nebuchadnezzar had built that gold image and had decreed that all those at the sound of the various musical instruments would fall down and worship it. But there were three men, part of those who had been brought as captives in the Babylonian captivity, Shadrach, Meshach, and Abednego, those Chaldean names, as we said, Hananiah, Mishael, and Azariah, they refused. In fact, the report came to Nebuchadnezzar that these three men were in rebellion and that they would not submit. And sure enough, when they were brought before Nebuchadnezzar, they did not submit. So to summarize what happens after the reading where we ended in verse 6, we see that they were commanded by Nebuchadnezzar to fall down and worship. They refused. And so he commanded that they should be cast into the fiery furnace, and it was heated 7 times hotter than normal. Nebuchadnezzar was quite angry, obviously. And even the men, the furnace was so hot that even those who got close to put Shadrach and Meshach and Abednego into the furnace were themselves consumed by that fire. So some of the Chaldeans themselves became victims of the king's anger. Well, we know, I'm sure, what the outcome was. Nebuchadnezzar declared as he looked into that furnace, "I thought three men were put in there, and I see four walking. One who is like, as some translations put it, the son of God or a son of the gods." Of course, then we know, if you're familiar with the text, and I'm quite sure you are, then these men came out of the furnace, all three, didn't even have the smell of fire on their clothing, and they were completely spared. You remember they had said to him, "If God chooses to spare us, we know that he's able. If so, that's, you know," in effect, they said, "that's fine," to paraphrase, "but if not, then we're still putting our lives in the hands of God because we're faithful to God." What tremendous faith they exhibited. Great faith. But you know, why did they exhibit that great faith? What had prepared them to do that? I think that's one of the great lessons. And incidentally, after they came out unscathed, even without the smell of fire on their clothes, you know what Nebuchadnezzar's reaction was. He praised the God of heaven and also issued a decree that no one was to speak anything against the God of Shadrach, Meshach, and Abednego. So look at the power of their influence upon this heathen ruler and upon this heathen nation. We read more about that influence.

0: Shadrach, Meshach, and Abednego, and also by Daniel, as they were in a strange nation, having been led captive by the Babylonians. And, of course, they were promoted after this incident occurred. Shadrach, Meshach, and Abednego were promoted. Our promotion for faithfulness will be the promotion to eternal life in heaven. But, you know, there's something said about Daniel before we close our devotional time. There's something said about Daniel, and this is back in Daniel chapter 1 and verse 8. And obviously it would apply to Hananiah, Mishael, and Azariah, Shadrach, Meshach, and Abednego. Listen to Daniel 1, verse 8. This is as these men were brought into the Babylonian kingdom, and they were going to appear before the king, and so they were to be prepared by eating certain foods and so forth. But they were foods that were contrary to Israeli law. And so they refused to eat them. And they, in effect, told the man in charge here, look, just let us eat what we want to eat and what our law requires us to eat. To the chief of the eunuchs, they said, you let us eat what we know is right in God's sight to eat, and then examine us after this period of time. Well, the prince of the eunuchs went along with it, and of course he tested them 10 days, and at the end of the 10 days, their features appeared better and fatter in flesh than all the young men. God blessed them again in that case for doing the right thing. But I want us to look at verse 8. In connection with that determination not to eat the king's food and drink the king's wine, verse 8 says, but Daniel purposed in his heart that he would not defile himself with the portion of the king's delicacies, nor with the wine which he drank. And Shadrach, Meshach, and Abednego were faithful along with Daniel. And Daniel obviously was a good influence on his fellow Hebrew youths as well. Influence is a powerful thing. And we need to appreciate the power of influence and use it wisely. Some great lessons that can be learned from these Old Testament accounts and the faithfulness that so many of God's people exhibited, even under adverse circumstances, as did Daniel, as did Hananiah, Mishael, and Azariah. Well, that's it for our devotional time. Time now to deal with this question. Could Gentiles who lived during the Old Testament period be pleasing to God? How would you deal with that? Roger Campbell will deal with it from the Word of God, as always, right now.
1: As Christians, we're to be ready to give an answer, give a defense. 1 Peter 3 and verse number 15. What if somebody asked you about the Gentiles living during the Old Testament era? Could Gentiles be pleasing in God's sight? Is it possible that any of the Gentiles from the Old Testament era could show up in heaven? I've been asked that question before. How would you answer? First of all, when we talk about Gentiles, we're talking about people who were not Jews. In the New Testament, for example, we read in Ephesians 2 and verse 11 about some who are called circumcision, that would be the Jews, and some who are called uncircumcision, that is the non-Jews or Gentiles. And so, biologically speaking, physically speaking, Gentiles are non-Israelites. And so our question is, back in the days before Jesus came into the world, could they please God? Now, we know under the new covenant, Jews and Gentiles can come together and be saved through Jesus. But what about in the Old Testament? I want to mention two or three Old Testament characters and then mention the people of one Old Testament city. Moses' father-in-law was a man by the name of Jethro. Jethro was not an Israelite. He was a Midianite. That is, from the point of view of the Israelites, he's not one of us. He was a Gentile. But the Bible tells us in Exodus chapter 18 and verse 11 that Moses' father-in-law Jethro said, now I know that the Lord, that is Jehovah, is greater than all gods. For in the thing wherein they dealt proudly, he was above them.

0: And Jethro, Moses' father-in-law, took a burnt offering and sacrifices for God. And Aaron came and all the elders of Israel to eat bread with Moses' father-in-law before God. And so here's a case of Jethro, a Gentile, confessing the God of heaven as the one true God and bringing an offering to him. As we move further in the Old Testament, we read about a woman by the name of Rahab. She was not an Israelite. She was a Canaanite woman who lived in the city of Jericho. And the Bible records in the book of Joshua chapter 2 that when two spies of Israel came to her, she gave them assistance. And when we turn to the pages of the New Testament, we learn in Hebrews 11 and verse 31 that by faith, Rahab pleased God. And we read in James 2 and verse 25, by works, that is by her action, Rahab was justified in the sight of God. What about the city of Nineveh? Does that sound familiar? A prophet of God by the name of Jonah received this charge. God said, arise, go to Nineveh, that great city, and cry against it, for their wickedness is come up before me. Jonah 1 in verse 2. Well, you probably recall Jonah, he didn't do that, did he? Instead, Jonah went down and paid the fare on a ship and headed in the opposite direction. But after Jonah got out of that big fish's belly, he was a man with a new mindset. And the word of the Lord came unto Jonah the second time, saying, arise and go to Nineveh, that great city, and preach unto it the preaching that I bid thee. Jonah 3 and verse 2. So Jonah went to Nineveh. Nineveh was the capital city of the ancient Assyrian Empire. They weren't Jews. They were Gentiles. You remember what Jesus said about that? Jesus said when Jonah went to Nineveh, the people of Nineveh repented at the preaching of Jonah. Hold it right there. What kind of people need to repent? The answer, of course, is people who've committed sin. But what's sin? Sin is transgression of law. It's breaking God's law, 1 John 3 and verse 4. And the Bible says in Romans 4 and verse 15, where there's no law, there's no transgression. So you put all those ideas together, and what's the conclusion? No law, no transgression. If you repent, you've transgressed. Those Gentiles in Nineveh, they repented of sinning against God. You see, every person that's ever lived has been under law to God. Now, you and I are not living under the Old Testament system, but God knew what was best, and God knew what was fair. And He'll deal with those people on an individual basis on how they responded to His law under which they were living. Now, all of us today, we're living under the gospel of the Lord Jesus, and we'll be judged according to that gospel. I'm Roger Campbell, and this has been Be Ready Always.
1: Roger Campbell always deals with these matters in such a logical, scriptural, and easy-to-understand manner, doesn't he? Our thanks to Roger. And coming up, following a brief but important information break, it'll be Mark Teske, who always has something to share. We'll be right back. You may have questions or comments about Good News Today. 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
1: We'd like to hear from you. 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And sign our guest book while you're there and let us know how you are receiving Good News Today. 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That's a great work where churches of Christ are given an opportunity to have their own internet radio station. And so check that out at truth.fm. And congregations of the Lord's people have taken advantage of that, and others may want to who haven't known about it. But we are so delighted with the modern technology that enables us to be able to get the gospel in so many ways to the world. Well, right now it is time to join Mark Teske. He has something to share.
3: Hello, friend. I've got something I'd like to share with you. When I was growing up, my mom had a special set of dishes for special occasions. A few times a year, we'd go to the china cabinet and get out the fine china. We'd have to be extra careful with it to make sure that we didn't break anything. And during the meal, everyone was to be on their best behavior. You better not come to eat with an old ratty t-shirt. Make sure you put your napkin in your lap. When the meal was over, the china was washed by hand and carefully placed back into the china cabinet for safekeeping until the next special occasion. Those childhood memories helped me understand the biblical concept of holiness, being set apart for a particular purpose. When something is holy, it's been set apart by God for a particular special purpose. In the Old Testament times, the temple, the items in it, and the actions around it were declared to be holy. In the New Testament age, it's God's people who are declared to be holy. God commands us to be holy. Hebrews 12, verse 14, pursue peace with all men and holiness, without which no one will see the Lord. 1 Peter chapter 1, verses 15 and 16. But as he who called you is holy, you also be holy in all your conduct, because it is written, be holy, for I am holy. Now, if you think about it, dishes are really just places to put your food on before you shovel it into your mouth. But yet there's something special about fine china. While all people are loved by God, John 3:16, some have obeyed him and done what it takes to be reconciled to him and are now considered holy, set apart, different, for a special purpose. This doesn't mean that some people are inherently better than others, but that they've chosen to be one of God's special people. His grace has appeared to all men, Titus 2:11, and he desires all men to be saved, 1 Timothy chapter 2, verse 4. You can be holy if you choose to follow God and obey him. Be holy, and then share this with someone else.
1: Our thanks to our GNT co-producer, Mark Teske. He always does a great job with his Something to Share segments. We appreciate him so much. And we appreciate Guyton Montgomery and Troy Spradlin, who will be dealing with another Bible question after another brief break.

0: You know, there are a great many people in the religious world today who still contend that we must observe the Sabbath day, as was the case under the Old Covenant. Well, is it the case that the Sabbath is still binding upon us today? What does the Word of God have to say? That's what we're always interested in, that and nothing more. And that's what Troy Spradlin and Guyton Montgomery are interested in as well, I can assure you. And they're going to deal with that question right now.
1: Hey, Troy, the question we got coming in today is, are we today as Christians supposed to keep the Sabbath?
2: Ooh, that's a very good question.
1: Oh, it is. I mean, it goes back to really the Old Testament law or law of Moses in Exodus chapter 20, in which they were commanded, verse 8 through 11, to remember the Sabbath and to keep it holy.
2: Exactly. And a lot of people associate the Ten Commandments with Christianity. But the first thing that comes to mind to answer the question with a Bible answer is Galatians chapter 6, verse 2, that says we are to bear one another's burdens, so fulfill the law of Christ.
1: Oh, yeah.
2: And that's such an important phrase because we're no longer under the Ten Commandments.
1: Which was the law of Moses.
2: Moses, exactly. So that's the old law. God doesn't expect that of us. He expects us to obey the law of Jesus, the law of Christ.
1: Oh, yeah. That really makes me think of Galatians 3. But before we get there, just in case somebody's watching, you know, the Sabbath, that was their seventh day.
2: That's right.
1: And Sunday isn't even the seventh day anymore. Saturday was the seventh day. And I think that's important to bring up because I know some people say, well, observe the Christian Sabbath. But in the law of Christ, we don't see that phrasing being used or command or anything.
2: Exactly.
1: This is an Old Testament seventh day is what it was talking about. And really kind of goes back to the whole concept there in Exodus chapter 20. He cites the very beginning when God created the world in 6 days and on the seventh day he rested.
2: Right.
1: So it was a day of rest and that they were commanded by the law of Moses to observe.
2: And as you said, we don't observe that. In fact, the first day of the week is what's emphasized in the New Testament.
1: Exactly.
2: And there's so much to that.
1: Oh, exactly. But going back to what you were saying about the law, I can always go to Galatians chapter 3 because in Galatians 3 verse 19, it talks about the law of Moses and it says, wherefore then serveth the law? It was added because of transgressions till the seed should come to whom the promise was made. And that's going back to that promise to Abraham and to his people and the seed that's going to bless all families of the earth is Jesus Christ.
2: Amen.
1: Go just a little bit further on down here. It talks about wherefore the law was our schoolmaster to bring us unto Christ that we might be justified by faith. But after that faith has come, talking about Jesus Christ there, we are no longer under a schoolmaster.
2: That's exactly right. And don't forget Colossians 2:14, where he nailed the law to the cross. And so it's done and away with. We're not under that law anymore.
1: Exactly. So are Christians today to observe the Sabbath? Simply not.
2: Amen.
0: Our thanks, as always, to Guyton Montgomery and Troy Spradlin, who worked with the Northwest Florida School of Biblical Studies under the oversight of the Church of Christ at Milestone in Cantonment, Florida. They do a great job. We appreciate that segment so very much, and we appreciate you so very much, and we hope that you will plan to be back with us next time. In the meanwhile, check out all of the ways in which you can access Good News Today.

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4: light. Hi, this is Jay Webb for International Gospel Hour. Since 1934, Churches of Christ have proclaimed God's Word through International Gospel Hour. Please stay tuned for another lesson on this program by Jeff Archie. Are you listening?
2: Thank you to our Jay Webb and greetings to all of you. We are delighted that you join us for our broadcast here from the International Gospel Hour. And today we want to think about that question that Peter asked in the long ago, Lord, to whom shall we go? We take that question from the context of John 6, beginning with verse 63. It is the Spirit who gives life, the flesh profits nothing. The words that I speak to you are spirit, and they are life. Jesus continues in John 6, verse 64. But there are some of you who do not believe. For Jesus knew from the beginning who they were who did not believe, and who would betray him. And he said, Therefore I have said to you that no one can come to me unless it has been granted to him by my Father. From that time many of his disciples went back and walked no more with him. Then Jesus said to the 12, Do you also want to go away? But Simon Peter answered him, Lord, to whom shall we go? You have the words of eternal life. Also we have come to believe and know that you are the Christ, the Son of the living God. You know, dear friends, when you think of it, there is none other to whom we can turn who will help us better in our lives than the Lord Jesus Christ. You know, it is of interest to see the background from the text of John 6. Very quickly, please allow me to note a few additional things from this chapter. Now, from Matthew's account in Matthew chapter 14, this time in John 6 was after Jesus had learned of the tragic death of John the Baptist. In verse 2, let's notice how great multitudes followed him due to his miracles on those who were diseased. In verses 5 through 14, let's notice the great company coming toward him, 5,000 men of whom he fed, and how they acknowledged about Christ, this is of a truth, verse 14. How about verse 19, and let's notice a great fear of those who were on the ship and how Christ calmed the sea and ceased the storm. In verse 35, let's see a great assurance from Jesus when he said, I am the bread of life. He that comes to me shall never hunger, and he that believes on me shall never thirst. In verse 33, let's notice the reminder of the great Christ who came down from heaven and gives life unto the world. And six other times in this chapter alone, we are reminded from whence he came. And that is so important, for he is now there again to serve those who follow the Father. Hebrews 1, 1 through 3. In verse 60 of John 6, let's notice his disciples responding with his hard sayings, how they murmured about it or complained in verse 61. And in the answer, Jesus reminded them that his words were spirit and life in verse 63. In verse 66, as we note, many of his disciples went back and walked no more with him. How sad indeed that is. The lesson text of verse 68 in the question, Lord, to whom shall we go? The words of eternal life belong to the Christ. And also the certainty of the Christ, not only to believe in him, but to know him. From all of this, dear friends, let's note that we can know the Christ. And we know that he is always there when we learn of the death of a loved one, when we battle with disease and sickness. He is the truth to embrace and know in order to grow spiritually. He is the one who can calm my storms that rise up in my life and who can address my need to be filled when all else and everyone leaves me. Folks, there's a lot of power in John chapter 6, as in every chapter of the Bible. It is sad when one will turn elsewhere other than to God and Christ when the problems of life arise. Like Peter, let us ask, to whom shall we go? Well, there is none other, and there is no other answer. And we know to whom we should go. Paul affirmed that in 1 Timothy 1 and verse 12. He knew in whom he had believed. But for the next few moments, let's think why and let's think how. But first, a little word about our website at internationalgospelhour.com.
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2: Dear friends, we know to whom we should go. Now question, why should I go? News comes our way, a phone call, a social media post, a text. My, are we not faced with some of the most challenging of times when illness, sickness, death arises, struggles within family, struggles within our faith. Job was so right in Job 14 and verse 1 that man that is born of a woman is of a few days and full of trouble. And Jesus knew that man would have a troubled heart. He said that in John 14, 1 and 2. But he also quickly assures us within that text that he would be there. The wise man that built his house upon the rock and the foolish man that built his house on the sand had one thing in common. It rained on them and it rained hard, Matthew 7, 24 and 25. But you know, friends, their preparation for it determined their response when it came their way. And so we know whom and we see why we should go. Now let's talk about how shall I go? Dear friends, when adversity comes and troubles arise, what do we do? May I suggest the following to help as a guide, to guide us to the Lord who will be there for us. Number one, when you get tough news, all you can do is accept it. It may be health, it may be a death, a stunning announcement within the family. All I know is at that moment, it is the hardest thing to date that you've ever heard or faced. But dear friends, it is there. It is not an it is what it is. Dear friends, it is. It is there. And yes, it hurts us. It affects us. We think on it. We dwell on it. But at that moment, we know what we are facing. We know what is ahead. And now it's time to go to work. We are not alone. Everyone has been there. When the tough news comes, we accept it. And we go from there, which brings us to number two. Look for the opportunity at that moment for strength and comfort. Now, there's no better place to turn than to the Lord Jesus Christ and those he will put in our path. I mean, to whom shall we go? We see that comfort comes from God. Blessed be the God and Father of our Lord Jesus Christ, the Father of mercies and God of all comfort, who comforts us in all our tribulation, that we may be able to comfort those who are in any trouble with the comfort with which we ourselves are comforted of God, 2 Corinthians 1, 3 and 4. Now what this does, dear friends, it lightens our load. Others know, others listen, and others will help. Now third, see what pertinent others say and proceed onward. I'm referring to individuals such as doctors, counselors, individuals, ministers that can deal and help in that area of expertise. Keep the good attitude that God is in control and good doctors can be better doctors through the great physician who is able to help them. And for that matter, help and endow those who are helping you and comforting you. Let the doctors note the power of prayer is evident in your life, but please note the words of James 5:16. Confess your trespasses to one another and pray for one another that you may be healed. The effective, fervent prayer of a righteous man avails much. Now, dear friends, this is written to the Christian, not a person who is not a churchgoer or one who is not obedient unto God. It is the effective and fervent prayer of one who is righteous. Within seeing what others say, focus on your next appointment. If you have a doctor's appointment, focus right there, and that is all. Don't look at the big picture. Do what is to be done until that next appointment. That's all you can do. And look for the little victories within. Seek the good in every visit and updated report. The fourth thing, friends, please take it a day at a time. When troubles come and we're dealing with matters, all we can do is take the day that we have. Focus on the next step, not the entire staircase, if you will. In Lamentations 3:22-24, through the Lord's mercies we are not consumed, because His compassions fail not. They are new every morning. Great is your faithfulness. The Lord is my portion, says my soul. Therefore I hope in Him. We are not consumed. We're still standing that day. We're not going to look back at yesterday, as Paul exhorted in Philippians 3:13-14. We're certainly not going to fret of tomorrow, Matthew 6 and verse 34. The fifth thing that I would bring forth is, please do not blame God. When sin entered into the world in Genesis chapter 3, through the serpent's deception and mankind's accepting, God already had the plan to get us out. We note that from Ephesians 3 and verse 8 and following. When sickness hits, it's because of the sin in the world, and I will lay the blame at the feet of the one who brought it into the world. And dear friends, I don't have time to lay the blame on God when I am laying my burdens on Him, Matthew 11:28-30. Dear friends, let's think on these things, and I realize that we've gone a little lengthy today, and usually we come back with an additional offering of a study material. If we brought forth anything of which will help you in what you are dealing with, please contact us through internationalgospelhour.com and click on the contact tab and let us know that you love the material called To Whom Shall We Go? We'll send this to you in Bible tract form. You can also call us at our 1-800 number at 1-855-IGH-6988. Leave your name, address, and just say, To Whom Shall We Go? And friends, we're going to have to go now. Thanks for joining me today on the International Gospel Hour. I'm Jeff Archie, and keep listening.
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6: In Jesus' model prayer, Matthew 6, He tells us there are seven things we really need to keep in mind when we pray. Here's number seven. Pray then like this: deliver us from evil, or the evil one. Satan is no match for God. And so in the words of James 4, resist the devil and he'll flee from you. Why? Look at the next verse. Draw near to God and He will draw near to you. The closer we get to God, God gets to us. And so when the devil looks to us, who does he see? Not us. He sees God. So drawing near to God can help us resist the devil and make him run away. And it's thoughts like that we need to keep in mind when we're praying to God. And it's thoughts like that that can make every day a happier day with our Lord.
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0: and welcome again to Counterpoint. I'm Mike Hixon, and with me, as you well know, B.J. Clark. B.J., always so good to be with you.
1: It's good to work with you. Yes, sir.
0: B.J., today we want to talk about the various trials of life. And I know that the Bible says in Job chapter 14, man born of woman is a few days and full of trouble. And trials are a part of life. And some trials can be worse than others. For some, it seems as if they have an avalanche of trials and tribulations in life. How do you counter those who say, you know what, if God really loved me, he wouldn't allow me to suffer like this?
1: Yeah, that's very tough. I remember hearing about a preacher that walked into, a member of the church that walked into a preacher, is a better way to say it, and said to him, I want to know where God was when my son died in Vietnam. And the preacher wisely responded, he was in the very same place he was when his son died on Calvary. The point being that God himself has suffered a sense of loss in the sense of watching his son die, his only begotten son die. And in this world, we're going to have tribulation, John 16:33. But that's where we have to get back to why is that the case. You remember when God first laid it all out, it was a garden paradise with not an ounce or shred of trouble or pain in sight. It was man's deliberate sin that changed the whole equation.
0: Sure.
1: And that wasn't what God wanted.
0: That's right.
1: It's what man chose. And so every open grave that you and I ever walk to, every hurt that we suffer, connects back to the decision of men to choose sin instead of, what God said.
0: And you know, B.J., that can be hard for people to process.
1: Right.
0: And to even accept.
1: Sure.
0: We go back to the Garden of Eden and we find the introduction of death, physical death, spiritual death, the inception of pain and suffering. And if anything, there has been a proliferation of pain and suffering since the Garden of Eden. I know that there are some people who have been devastated by loss. And I would grant that the various trials of life potentially could shake our faith. I think about Job. Job lost 10 children. I can't imagine losing one, much less 10. He lost a great deal of his wealth. Then he lost his health. I mean, it's as if, as a matter of fact, there is a phrase common to the writings of Job chapter 1, while he was still speaking. Mm-hmm. It's as if one calamity happens, word comes, another one right on its heels. And so it would have been easy for those trials to have shaken his faith. And some people who are watching today are probably saying, you know what, based on where I am in my life, my faith has been shaken. How do you counter that?
1: Right. Well, part of it is what you just noted is to say, look, others have been through these difficult times and circumstances, but it came to pass. They were able to get through it with God's help. A preacher told me one time about a woman whose daughter came rushing into the house saying, you've got to come, Mama, Mama, come, because her brother had just been hit by a car while he was riding his bike. Now, the mother told the girl, you stay with the infant that she was giving a bath to. You stay right here with the baby. Don't leave the baby. Mama's going to go check on your brother. She went to check on the brother, and the little girl got so concerned about her brother, she thought she could leave the baby just for a moment. And while she was rushing down the stairs to look out real quick and see how her brother was doing, she tripped, she fell down that entire flight of stairs. The baby unattended, drowned. The daughter died. That's the boy who was hit by the car died. And this mother, in one span of 15 to 20 minutes, had lost all of her children. And as bad as that is, you and I think about Job losing 10 children all at once and then losing his health. And so sometimes I look at my own suffering to whatever degree I experience it, And I think there are folks who are going through even more trouble and trial than I am.
0: Sure.
1: And that encourages me to realize that I should pray for them and not just for myself. But it also lets me know that if others have overcome even greater degrees and amounts of suffering than I've experienced, that means when I go through my trials and valleys, that I can get through those same things. Cast thy burden upon the Lord.
0: He will sustain thee.
1: Psalm 55:22. God cares. He really does care about us.
0: BJ, I think sometimes the pain that people experience in this life, and as you mentioned a moment ago, the family, the mother that lost three children, it's hard to measure that kind of a loss, somewhat like Job's. And yet Job would say in chapter 13, verse 15, though he slay me, yet will I trust him. And I may not have all the answers, but I have to maintain my faith and allegiance in God and trust him, come what may. You know, Solomon said, trust in the Lord with all your heart. Lean not unto your own understanding. In all your ways acknowledge him. He'll direct your paths. And I think, you know, to just be unwavering in my trust for God. Right. You mentioned the fact that the Lord is there for us. He does indeed care. I'm reminded of the psalmist David in Psalm 142. When David said in verse 3, when my spirit was overwhelmed within me, he said, then you knew my path and the way in which I walk. He said, they have secretly set a snare for me. Look on my right hand and see. And then he says this, there is no one who acknowledges me. Refuge has failed me. No one cares for my soul. BJ, I think that there are some people, their faith has been shaken, and they, like David, feel as if no one cares for them, and that would be inclusive of God.
1: And that amplifies the loneliness and magnifies it and makes it even harder to accept, is because some people are going through trials alone, and then those trials seem to intensify, and they think, well, Paul did the same thing in 2 Timothy 4. He said, at my first defense, no man stood with me. But then he said something that is encouraging. All men forsook me. No, that's not the encouraging part. He said, but the Lord stood with me and strengthened me. And I can do all things through Christ who strengthens me, Philippians 4:13. And those aren't just empty words and platitudes that we say. We hurt with people. We should hurt for them and with them, cry with them, pray with them, rejoice with those who rejoice, weep with those who do weep, Romans 12. But here's the thing to realize is that what are the alternatives? If we get mad at God in the midst of our grief and say, that's it, I'm done with you, you've got what left?
0: I was going to say, then what?
1: Who do you have?
0: Nobody.
1: Now where are you going to go? Science is going to give you the magic cure for grief? No. What is the cure for grief?
0: It's not alcohol. It's not substance.
1: No.
0: It's not something.
1: It's not bitterness and anger.
0: But to be able to channel that in a positive way, I think you're exactly
1: clinging
0: right.
1: Clinging to God.
0: Well, you said it a minute ago, Psalm 55:22, cast your burden on the Lord. You know, I think about Peter, casting all your care on him. Why, Peter? For he cares for you.
1: And it's okay to have questions. Job had questions. Job was not criticized for wondering what was going on or why it was going on. The thing that Job, at the end of the book, puts his hand over his mouth and repents of is that he uttered some things that were too wonderful for him to really understand and process. He actually wanted to debate God about things and tell him kind of how to run the universe. And God says, okay, let me ask you a few questions, Job. And he starts rattling off 70 rapid-fire questions to which Job knew the answer to not even one. And Job suddenly realizes, you know what? I'm out of my league here. Right. I don't know what God knows. I think I'll just trust him. That's the thing about Job we admire. Job's patience is not the absence of a question or complaint. It's endurance. It's more of an endurance that says, I will never give up on believing that God will see me through this. I won't give up.
0: Yeah, don't you love what James said by way of commentary? James chapter 5, verse 11, indeed, we count them blessed who, as you said, endure. You have heard the perseverance of Job and seen the end intended by the Lord, that the Lord is very compassionate and merciful. And if Job is known for anything, it is that persevering spirit. And you know, Paul said in Romans chapter 5 that tribulation works patience or perseverance, mm-hmm. and perseverance, character, hope. And so it can be a building block, right. in a sense, if we allow the trials and tribulations of life to serve in that capacity. What about somebody who may be watching today and they're thinking, okay, I have suffered immeasurably. My losses are incalculable. And as a result of that, I've lost my faith. And in losing my faith, I've lost my way. How do you counter somebody who right now is saying, I've lost everything?
1: Yeah, we really need to be with them, Mike. Words are not enough. Words alone won't get the job done. And sometimes it's better to just sit and be comforting by our presence than by our attempted. Were Job's friends the best thing they ever did for Job? It spent 7 days in silence with him. Right. Just, you got to give them credit. They came from a long distance to be with Job in the midst of his suffering, but then they opened their mouths. And sometimes we think we're making things better when we say things, and really we're making things worse. I know of a woman that suffered a miscarriage, and someone said to this person, well, at least you never really got to know the child and love it.
0: Oh, my.
1: And that makes it easier because you don't have all those memories. Well, no. This mother never got to know the child that she carried, and it doesn't make it easier at all. We say, well, they're in a better place. Well, that may be true. It may not be true, depending. We're not the judge of that. Jesus is. But I'll tell you this. We need to sometimes just hush ourselves.

0: These Psalms of Lament start off with, God, I don't understand where you are. What's going on? Why are you letting this happen? And I'm all alone. And then it's almost as if the psalmist is saying, but wait a minute. I remember you blessed me in the past. You helped deliver these people. You've done this. God, I trust you. Your resume shows that you are the one I should trust. And that's the way these psalms often end in triumph, though they started in trouble.
1: That's right. BJ, don't you think, I'm glad you brought up the psalms, because in the book of Psalms, when I look at the various psalms, I see peaks and valleys
0: yes.
1: in the lives of people, particularly David. And, you know, it'd be great if every day was a mountaintop experience.
0: Right.
1: You know, like we're like Elijah, you know, we were the victor today. But the real truth of the matter is we probably spend more time in the valley than on the mountaintop. And so learning how to handle the ebb and flow of life, and in no way am I minimizing the pain and hurt and suffering that some people experience, because I know that there are people who are suffering immensely. But I think the book of Psalms is
0: yes.
1: therapeutic.
0: Oh, yeah.
1: Because, and as you said a moment ago, it can help rebuild a faith that has been broken down and destroyed. In Psalm 57, David in the long ago said, be merciful to me, O God. Be merciful to me. And then he says, my soul trusts in you. In the shadow of your wings, I will make my refuge. When? Until these calamities have passed me by.
0: Mm-hmm.
1: You know, sometimes we're in the midst of a heavy storm or downpour.
0: Right.
1: And you know, like the car that pulls to the side, pulls off underneath a bridge
0: yeah.
1: To let the storm pass. Sometimes we need to look to God as that haven of shelter.
0: That's right. You know, you mentioned something, Mike, that makes me want to say that if you look at most New Testaments that are sold today in any Bible bookstore, there will be one Old Testament book attached at the end, not because it was a part of the New Testament, but think about this. Why Psalms? There are 39 books in the Old Testament that are inspired of God. How did Psalms make that cut, so to speak, and get included into the back of our New Testaments and not Joshua? Joshua's a great book. Deuteronomy. Now, occasionally you'll see one that has Psalms and Proverbs
1: right.
0: both. But why Psalms more than any other book? And I think it's what you've hit on. It gets down to where we live, and it's about folks who are troubled,
1: right.
0: who need comfort. Psalm 23 is probably one of the most commonly quoted scriptures at a funeral
1: that's
0: of
1: right.
0: all scriptures in the entire Word of God.
1: And listen to David there. He said, the Lord is my shepherd. You know, claiming him as his shepherd, his protector, his guide, his comforter. And I think that in times of duress, that's what we need.
0: Absolutely right. Yes, sir.
1: BJ, what about maybe another dimension to this whole trials of life study? What about the benefits, the blessings, the byproducts of human suffering? Now, I know somebody's probably thinking, you know, now wait a minute, that sounds far-fetched to me. But if I understand Scripture correctly, there are some benefits to our human suffering. There's a dimension to what we face in this life that can ultimately aid us in our faith. So how do you counter those who say, you know what, I don't buy that.
0: In James chapter 1, verse 2, my brethren, count it all joy when you fall into various trials, knowing this, the trying of your faith, it works or produces patience, endurance. And you let patience have her perfect work, that you may be perfect and entire, wanting nothing. And so according to Scripture, the trying of our faith produces an endurance. It actually helps us. Now, if I go to the gym and I start walking and I haven't exercised in quite a while, then that's going to hurt more than 3-4 weeks later when I'm walking 4 to 7 miles a day on the treadmill or wherever it might be. And so there has to come a little pain to get the gain.
1: Yeah.
0: But once you get that gain, then you're able, your

0: stronger, you're more capable of handling the trials and troubles because you're kind of conditioned. Job is one book, but Jeremiah is another one that's interesting. Jeremiah was going through a lot, and here's the sad and harsh reality of what we're troubled with sometimes. It's only just begun, and it's going to get worse before it gets better. Jeremiah in chapter 12 was told, if you've run with the footmen,
1: yep,
0: and they've wearied thee, how will you contend with horses? And Jeremiah starts that book chapter out by saying, Lord, you're righteous, but I don't understand what's going on here. And there's a lot of suffering. His own countrymen, his own family had turned against him. He was accused of being a traitor because he preached the truth about what was going to happen in Babylonian captivity. Bottom line, though, is this. Jeremiah just kept clinging to God, and God gave him the way and the means to get through it. And that's what we have to do, is cling tenaciously
1: to God
0: and know that he will see us through it, that there will be a calm after the storm.
1: Well, excellent points. BJ, I can't help but think about the Apostle Paul. In his letter to the church, or in his letter to the Corinthians, in 2 Corinthians chapter 12 at verse 7, he talked about the abundance of revelations that he had received. And he said, lest I be exalted above measure, there was given unto me a messenger of Satan to buffet me, lest I be exalted above measure. And then he said in verse 8, concerning this thing, I pleaded with the Lord three times that it might depart from me. And, you know, I think about people who are in the midst of a storm or a trial, or life is not going as planned or expected. And they say, you know what, I've been praying about it. I've been reading my Bible. And yet, I don't see any change.
0: Mm-hmm.
1: And you know, we all want God to say yes when we pray to him, that, you know, he'll relieve our burdens or whatever may be before us. And Paul said, look, I've asked God three times, and his response is, my grace is sufficient. In effect, God said no. So how do you counter those who say, well, God said no, that means he doesn't care?
0: Right. Well, you know, it's his own son. He cared about him. This is my beloved son in whom I'm well pleased. Hear ye him. And yet his own son, talk about suffering.
1: Wow.
0: Jesus Christ suffered the horrific scourging that was brought upon him before a nail was ever driven through his hands to fasten him to a cross, or his feet to fasten him to a cross. He was slugged and beaten and spit upon and slapped and scourged and mocked and ridiculed, and his death didn't come by lethal injection.
1: And you know what, BJ, you just triggered a thought in my mind. I'm sorry to hit the pause button, because I want you to go back with what you...
0: Yeah.
1: But it just occurred to me, you know, Jesus in the garden prayed three times, my Father, if it's possible, let this cup pass from me. Nevertheless, not as I will, but your will be done. But in Hebrews chapter 5, the Bible says he offered up prayers and supplications with strong crying and tears unto him who was able to save him from death.
0: Right.
1: The Bible says he was heard. But the answer wasn't yes, there's another way.
0: No. His only begotten son had to go through suffering. So why should I get an exemption from all suffering? Paul said in 2 Timothy 3:12, all that would live godly lives in Christ Jesus shall suffer persecution. And Paul, what do you know about it? Well, he knew a lot about it. In fact, I was privileged just recently to go on a Bibleland's tour, and it hit me as we rode from place to place in an air-conditioned bus and got off the bus and spent a few minutes looking at some of the sights. Paul walked a lot of those miles that we traveled by air-conditioned bus. And then we went to 4 or 5-star hotels that had been arranged for us by the tour company that set this all up, to sleep in a nice, comfortable bed and to have breakfast provided and meals at night. And here is the Apostle Paul experiencing all this trouble and turmoil. And what does he do, quit on the Lord? No. He just keeps on tenaciously clinging to God and serving him.
1: Which I think, and by the way, in light of what you just said, doesn't the Lord show Paul in 2 Corinthians chapter 12 the benefits to his suffering.
0: Right.
1: Because ultimately what the Lord was saying is, you know, here's what I want you to do, Paul, and that is absolutely depend upon me come what may.
0: Right. And, you know, pain can actually have some benefits. For example, if I put my hand on a hot stove and I feel no pain, my hand could burn off without my even knowing it. The sensation of pain makes me draw away from what would hurt me even more.
1: That's right.
0: And so I might have a pain in my side that makes me go to the doctor. That pain might enable that doctor to find something that was going to kill me if it had been allowed to continue without detection. So that's pain right. can sometimes be a positive thing in alerting me to something that is going to kill me. That's and right. so this is can be a blessing sometimes.
1: Yeah, absolutely. You know, BJ, you mentioned the sufferings of Paul, and in our day and time, Christianity has become somewhat of the whipping post of the liberal media, Hollywood, etc. And so Christianity is under attack, so to speak. And the idea of having to suffer for the cause of Christ. And what really stands out to me about the teaching of Jesus, he was very transparent up front when it came to what to expect, the expectations of Christianity. Matthew chapter 5, blessed are those who suffer for righteousness' sake. He didn't pull any punches. And I think about, you know, how many times today when somebody's offering a service or a product, they'll talk about the benefits, and then down in that little caption below, they've got in the small, small, small print disclaimers. The Lord didn't do that.
0: No.
1: He was right up front. And so what about the possibility of suffering for our faith and how the apostles viewed that?
0: I love what Paul wrote in Romans 8:18. I reckon that the sufferings of this present time are not worthy to be compared to the glory that shall be revealed to usward. Paul, are you going to reap any benefits from all this suffering that you've done? He says, look, I've fought a good fight. I've kept the faith. I've finished my course. And henceforth, there is laid up for me a crown of righteousness, which the Lord, the righteous judge, shall give to me at that day, but not to me only, but to all who love his appearing. In James chapter 1, blessed is the man when he's been tried, because afterwards, what does he get? He gets the crown of life, according to James 1, 12. And I'm so grateful that that crown of life is not just for Paul or not just for James, but it's for anyone that's willing to be a child of God and love his appearing.
1: That's right. BJ, you mentioned a child of God. To those who are suffering, who are not children of God, what would a person need to do to become a child of God and to enjoy the blessings of God's presence, the privilege of prayer, the opportunity to be pardoned? What would that person need to do?
0: Oh, I'm glad you asked that, because one of the most tormenting things we could go through is guilt, and it just takes a toll on us physically. We can have our guilt removed by the blood of Jesus Christ. And if we will believe he is the Son of God, as Peter confessed him to be in Matthew 16:16, and if we're willing to believe that to the point of repentance and remember that if we don't repent, we'll perish, Luke 13:3-5, and then if we'll take what we know about Jesus and boldly declare it like the eunuch did, I believe Jesus Christ is the Son of God, Acts chapter 8 and verse 37, that is, penitent, confessing believers, we're now ready for the next step, which was to go down into the water, to come up out of the water, and to go on our way rejoicing, as the eunuch did in Acts 8. Why was he so joyful? Well, his sins had been washed away by the blood of Christ, Acts 22:16, just like Saul's were when he was willing to arise and be baptized to wash away his sins. That's how you call on the name of the Lord. And so those blessings are ours to enjoy. And then once we become his children, we have the avenue of prayer to keep on cleansing us if we stumble and fall. What a blessing it is to be his children.
1: You know, BJ, I can't imagine going through life with all the trials and troubles that we face. I can't imagine going through the experiences of everyday life without God.
0: Amen.
1: We need. So, Thank you so much, and thank you for being a part of our program. Hope to see you right back here next week. Until then, God bless you. Morning.

0: You know, your father was a starship captain for only 19 minutes. But during that time, he saved 800 lives, and one of them was your mother's. Why don't you try to do better than that? I've been a Star Trek fan all of my life. The above statement was made by Captain Pike to James T. Kirk before he ever entered the Academy. This movie is one of the Star Trek's best. Somebody tell me the name of the movie where Julia Roberts said, "I would rather have 30 minutes worth of wonderful than a whole life of nothing special." These statements pose an interesting question. The value of life, is it found in quantity or quality? Is there one moment in time or piece of time that defines all of life, at least for many of us? That's a question. Is there one thing that we did that makes this whole trip, life, worthwhile? If there is, do we have a debt to someone special? If we do, how do you go about repaying the debt? John 10:10 says, "The thief comes only to steal and destroy. I have come so that I may give you life and that you may have it abundantly." Quantity or quality? Not so important if your choice is life. I'm Robbie Owens. That's my humble opinion.
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0: It's 68 degrees.
2: Let's make the most of a minute. An article recently pointed out that the average man in America, among other things, is 5 feet 9 inches tall and weighs 173 pounds. He's married and would marry her again. He spends about 7.2 hours a week eating. He prefers showers. He doesn't know his cholesterol count, but it's 211. And he watches 26 hours and 44 minutes of TV a week. Wait, almost 27 hours of TV? Now that's a shocker, especially considering the important things we put off because we don't have time. There are the children who need one-on-one time with their parents. And then there's the spouse who needs attention and conversation. The Bible says, "See then that you walk circumspectly," or carefully, redeeming the time. Ephesians chapter 5 and verse 15. I'll never see this day but once. Let me spend it wisely. I'm Glenn Colley, hoping you make the most of your minutes.
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0: Ladies and gentlemen, thank you very much for watching the Fountain of Life television program. My name is Larry Acuff. I preach for the Lithia Springs Church of Christ in Lithia Springs, Georgia. And we want you to know that it is always a joy to be able to study the Bible with you through this method. We would like to encourage you to take our free Bible correspondence course. This is a 10-lesson course. Give us your name, your address, your zip code. We will send you lesson number one. And then following that, you send that back to us. We will grade it. And we will send you a nice certificate of completion along with lesson number two until you have completed 10. Here's all you need to do. Give us a call at 877-700-0559. Give us your name, address, and please include the zip code, and we will be delighted to send you lesson number one in this free Bible correspondence course. There are many individuals who have learned the Bible, who have studied the Bible, who have increased their Bible knowledge as a result of this free Bible correspondence course. And we're glad to send it to you. It's free. Just give us a call. Leave us your name, address, phone number, zip code, and we'll be glad to send you lesson number one in the free Bible correspondence course. In the book of Revelation, chapter number 22 and verse number 17, the Bible says, "The bride and the spirit say, come. Let him that is athirst come. Let him that wants to learn the Bible." Now, I'm paraphrasing that. But the Bible says, "Come and drink of the water of life freely." That's what we are endeavoring to do with this program. And that is to help you come to an understanding of the Word of God. In the book of 2 Timothy chapter 2 and verse number 15, the Bible says, "Study to show thyself approved unto God, a workman that needeth not be ashamed, rightly dividing the word of truth." It is our prayer and our desire that we take the Word of God, plant it into the hearts of men and women, boys and girls, and motivate them to do the will of God. And that's what we are endeavoring to do. When the Bible says the bride and the spirit say come, let him that is athirst come and drink of the water of life freely, whosoever will, let him come. In the book of Matthew, chapter number 11, verse number 28, the Bible says, "Come unto me, all ye that labor and are heavy laden, and I will give you rest. Take my yoke upon you and learn of me, for I am meek and lowly in heart. Ye shall find rest unto your souls, for my yoke is easy and my burden is light." In Titus chapter number 2, the Bible says, "The grace of God that bringeth salvation hath appeared unto all men, teaching us that denying ungodliness and worldly lust, that we should live soberly, righteously, and godly in this present world." That little word teaching implies learning. So that's what we are endeavoring to do with the Fountain of Life television program. And that is to help men and women, boys and girls, come to an understanding of the Scriptures. In our lesson today, I want you to think about this. What does it really mean to be a Christian? In the book of Acts, chapter number 2, the Bible says, "And when the day of Pentecost was fully come, they were all with one accord in one place, and suddenly there came a sound from heaven as of a rushing mighty wind, filled all of the house where they were sitting. There appeared to them cloven tongues, like as a fire, and it set upon each of them. And they began to speak in other tongues as the Spirit gave them utterance." Now what happened in Acts chapter number 2, Peter standing up with the 11 lifted up his voice and said, "You men of Judea, all ye that dwell at Jerusalem, be this known to you, hearken to my words." They had charged them with being drunk. He said, "These men are not drunken as ye suppose, seeing it is about the third hour of the day." He goes on to say, "Jesus of Nazareth, a man approved of God among you by miracles and wonders and signs, which God did by him in the midst of you, as ye yourself also know." He said, "You have with wicked hands crucified the Son of God." Now, when they heard this, verse 37 says, "When they heard this, they were pricked in their hearts, and they cried out to Peter and the rest of the apostles, 'Men and brethren, what shall we do?' Then Peter said unto them, 'Repent and be baptized, every one of you, in the name of Jesus Christ, for the remission of your sins, and you shall receive the gift of the Holy Spirit.'" Then in verse number 47, the Bible says, "And the Lord added to the church daily such as should be saved," or those that were being saved. Now, my friend, when you begin to read in the book of Acts, You see the growth of the church, the body of Jesus Christ. You see words like added and multiplied. You see the growth of the body of Jesus Christ. What happened is those individuals became Christians. In the book of Acts chapter number 11 and verse number 26, the Bible says, and the disciples were called Christians first in Antioch. Agrippa made this statement in the book of Acts chapter 26 and verse number 28. The Bible said, almost thou persuadest me to be a Christian. Then in 1 Peter 4 and verse number 16, the Bible said, if any man suffer as a Christian, let him not be ashamed, but let him glorify God in this name or in this behalf. Three times that word is used in the New Testament, Acts 11, Acts 26, and 1 Peter chapter number 4. Now, the question that I'm asking you and I today to look at, and that, what does it really mean to be a Christian? There are folks who will go out and they say, oh, I'm going to, quotation marks, I'm going to join a church, and they join a church. They have this idea, well, I'm just going to kind of be religious. Kind of reminds me of an airplane, a flight, and they're on an airplane, and things begin to shake, and everybody began to think, well, maybe the plane's going to crash, and so finally somebody screamed out, somebody do something religious. Well, there was a preacher on that plane. He decided to take up a collection. He thought that's religion enough. There are some individuals, and their idea of religion is maybe if I'll just be good and treat my family right and treat my neighbors and my friends, if I'll just treat them right, that's all that's involved in being a Christian. I was talking to a young man one day, and I asked him, I said, are you a Christian? He made this statement. He said, my daddy is. Well, my friend, listen, I'm simply asking the question, what does it really mean to be a Christian? Does it mean to do something religious? Does it mean to have just a certain thing you do occasionally? Somebody said, well, you know, I'm a religious person. I don't do anything bad. And so when you and I think about it, I want to ask this question. What does it mean? I want to give you some ideas today from the Bible as to what it really means to be a Christian. Number one is this. If you and I are really a Christian, it means that Christ is in us. When you and I read in the book of John chapter number 15, the Bible said, I am the true vine, my Father is the husbandman. Every branch in me that beareth not fruit, he taketh away. Every branch that beareth fruit, he purgeth it, that it may bring forth more fruit. Now you're clean through the word which I have spoken unto you. Now listen to this. The Bible said, abide in me and I in you, as the branch cannot bear fruit of itself, except it abide in the vine. No more can ye, except you abide in me. Now notice what the Bible said. I am in you and you in me. In John chapter number 14, verses 1 through 6, Jesus said, let not your heart be troubled. You believe in God, believe also in me. In my Father's house are many mansions. If it were not so, I would have told you. I go to prepare a place for you. And if I go and prepare a place for you, I will come again, receive you unto myself, that where I am, there you may be also. And whether I go, you know, and the way you know. And Thomas saith, Lord, we know not where thou goest. How can we know the way? Now listen to what Jesus said. He said, I am the way, the truth, and the life. No man cometh unto the Father but by me. Ladies and gentlemen, to be a child of God, to be a Christian, it simply means that Christ is in me. In Colossians chapter 1, in verse number 27, the Bible says, Christ in you, the hope of glory. So as you and I are practicing Christianity, what does it really mean to be a Christian? It means that Christ is living in Larry A. Cup. Not only do you and I recognize that Christ is living in us, I think of the words of Paul. In 1 Corinthians chapter 6, in verse number 19, the Bible said, you are not your own. You're bought with a price. Therefore, glorify God in your body and spirit, which are His. So what does it really mean to be a Christian? It means that Christ is in Larry A. Cuff. You see, religion is not a coat that you and I put on a Sunday. Religion, ladies and gentlemen, is a lifestyle. And as we study the Bible on this program, it is my prayer and desire that you and I understand that religion is, you know, it's not just something that you do, but religion is a lifestyle. It is a part of our life. And so the Apostle Paul says, Christ in you, the hope of glory. So what does it really mean to be a Christian? It means that Christ is in us. Now, number two, it not only means that Christ is in us, ladies and gentlemen, but it also means that we have the mind of Christ. Now, the Bible tells us, Philippians chapter 2 and verse number 5, the Bible says, let this mind be in you, which was also in Christ Jesus. So if we have the mind of Christ, if Christ is in us and we have the mind, now let's ask this question. What is the mind of Christ? Well, the Bible tells us, for an example, in the book of Matthew chapter number 6. Do you remember that Jesus gave what is referred to as the model prayer? Our Father which art in heaven, hallowed be thy name, thy kingdom come, thy will be done on earth as it is in heaven. Thy will be done. So what was Christ teaching? He says, thy will be done on earth as it is in heaven. Where's the will of God done, ladies and gentlemen? In heaven. And Jesus said in teaching this prayer that it may be done on earth as well. Do you remember in Matthew chapter number 26, in Mark chapter number 15, in John and in Luke, when our Lord was in the Garden of Gethsemane and he made this statement, he said, if it be possible, let this cup pass from me. Nevertheless, not my will, but thy will be done. So if I have the mind of Christ, what was the mind of Christ? The mind of Christ, ladies and gentlemen, was to do the will of the Father. You and I want to be like Jesus. Really? In Matthew chapter number 7, you remember that Jesus said, not every man that saith to me, Lord, Lord, shall enter the kingdom of heaven, but he which doeth the will of my Father which is in heaven. So the will of Jesus is to do the will of God, to have the mind of Christ is to do the will of God. Not only that, but when you have the mind of Christ, I think of our Lord on the cross of Calvary. He looked out over those folks who had crucified him. The Apostle Peter said, you have with wicked hands crucified the Son of God. But our Lord Jesus Christ looked out over these individuals and he said, Father, forgive them, for they know not what they do. Our Lord Jesus Christ had the spirit, my friend, of forgiveness. Do I have that same spirit? If I am really a Christian, then I have the spirit of forgiveness. That, I mean, someone may do something that, is against me. And I say, I'll hold that against him all my life. I'll never forget that. I'll get even with you. Vengeance is mine. I will repay, saith the Lord. See, the mind of Jesus was a mind, ladies and gentlemen, of forgiveness. Do you and I have that same mind? Do we have the mind of forgiveness? Not only that, not only did Jesus want to do the will of God, not only did he have a mind of forgiveness, but my friend Jesus Christ also had a heart of compassion. The Bible says that he saw these folks as sheep without a shepherd. When you and I go to the book of John, for an example, John chapter number 5, and here were all these folks who had come to hear our Lord teach. You know, he had compassion upon those individuals. As a matter of fact, he said, you know, the disciples said, look, you know, these folks getting hungry. Now, I'm paraphrasing that. You got to really know the Greek in deep detail to get to the way I'm going to tell you. I mean, we're really hungry out here, and these folks have been ahead of all this time, and we don't have enough money to feed them. Oh, you got this little boy here who's got some loaves and fishes. Jesus had compassion on them. He fed them. So when you and I have the mind of Christ, Philippians 2:5, and we have the mind to do the will of God, and we have the mind, ladies and gentlemen, of forgiveness, and we have that mind of compassion, that we look out and we see those in the... John chapter 11 is another example of this. You remember when Lazarus died? Do we see the compassion of Jesus? The Bible says in John 11:35, Jesus wept. Oh, Jerusalem, Jerusalem, how often would I have gathered thee under my wings as a hen doth gather her chicks, and you would not. He saw them as sheep without a shepherd. So, ladies and gentlemen, what does it really mean to be a Christian? It means that Christ is in us. Number two, it means that we have the mind of Christ. Have you ever met those individuals and they have become so engrossed? I remember when I was in college, which is about 450 years ago, I had a teacher, great Bible teacher, and he taught English, even though I didn't learn it, he taught it, by the name of Jim Massey. I admired Jim Massey. And I want to tell you something, folks. I got to the point to where that I could literally imitate Jim Massey. I could speak like Jim Massey. I could do actions like Jim Massey. And I'm going to tell you why. Because I had great admiration for that man of God. I loved him. I loved his classes. Now, my friend, listen. What does it really mean to be a Christian? It means that Christ is in us. It means that I have the mind of Christ. It means that my life is an extension of the life of Jesus Christ. That's what it really means to be a Christian. Let me give you a third one. What does it mean to be a Christian, number three? It means that I am crucified with Christ. The Apostle Paul writes in the book of Galatians, chapter number 2 and verse number 20, Paul said, I am crucified with him. Nevertheless, I live, yet not I, but Christ liveth in me. And he said, the life that I now live, I live by the faith in the Son of God. He said, I'm crucified with him. Have you and I been crucified with him? What does it mean to be crucified? My friend, listen, I do not have the vocabulary. There are those who have described what it would be like to be crucified. There are those who have said that the fluids, for an example, in the body, when a person is crucified, they dry up, and that even just the blink of an eye, that the eyelids would scratch the eyeball. Can you imagine Jesus making the statement on the cross, I thirst? Look, my friend, I cannot describe for you what it would be like to be crucified literally. But I want you to look at some things here. What about a man who is crucified? Here's a man on the cross. Number one, what happens? He hangs on to nothing. He hangs on to nothing. I mean, folks, we have been trying to hang on to this world's goods, to materialism. The Bible tells us in the book of Luke, strive to enter in at the straight gate, for many, I say unto you, shall seek to enter, but shall not be able. Why are they not going to be able to enter? Because they're trying to carry all this paraphernalia into the kingdom. You and I, folks, if we're crucified, we hang on to nothing. We let everything go. Not only do we hang on to nothing, but my friend, we can look in only one direction, and that's ahead of us. A crucified man looks in only one direction. Paul said, I'm crucified with Christ. Nevertheless, I live, yet not I, but Christ liveth in me. When you and I look in only one direction, you see, the Bible says, 2 John chapter number 2, the Bible says, verse 15 through 17, love not the world, neither the things that are in the world. If any man love the world, the love of the Father is not in him. The things of the world, the lust of the flesh, the lust of the eyes, the pride of life, these things of the world, the not of the Father, the world passeth away and the lust thereof. But he that doeth the will of God abideth forever. A crucified man, he hangs on to nothing. He looks only in one direction. And my friend, listen, when you and I do that, what does it really mean to be a Christian? It means I've been crucified. That Christ is my example. That it is my goal to be like Christ. There's a song in our songbook. I don't know if any of you are familiar with this. The title of that song is, Oh, to be like thee, blessed Redeemer. When you and I strive to be like Christ because we have been crucified with Him, so what does it really mean to be a Christian? It means, number one, Christ in you, the hope of glory. It means, number two, let this mind be in you, which was also in Christ Jesus. Number three, it means, I am crucified with Christ, nevertheless I live, yet not I, but Christ liveth in me. Now, I want you to look at a fourth point. What does it really mean to be a Christian? It means, ladies and gentlemen, that I have put on the whole armor of God. Now, look what the Bible says. The Apostle Paul writes to the church at Ephesus. And in the book of Ephesians, chapter number 6, beginning at verse 10, Paul said, finally, my brethren, be strong in the Lord and in the power of his might. Put on the whole armor of God that you may be able to stand against the wiles of the devil. For we wrestle not against flesh and blood, but against principalities, against the rulers of the darkness of this world, against spiritual wickedness in high places. He said, now you put on the whole armor of God. Have that breastplate of righteousness. Have the helmet of salvation. Have your feet shod with the preparation of the gospel of peace. Take the shield of faith. He said, wherewith we may be able to quench all the fiery darts of the wicked. And take the sword of the Spirit, which is the Word of God. You see, my friend, listen, the devil does not want you to become a child of God. The Bible teaches us what to do to become a Christian. The Bible, when we look at these examples, we looked at the word Christian and how it's found in Acts 11 and Acts 26 and 1 Peter 4 and verse number 16. And we read the Bible and we look back at these folks on the day of Pentecost. What did they do to become a Christian? Well, they believed in Jesus as the Son of God. Not only did they believe in Jesus as the Son of God, but Peter said to them, you repent and you be baptized for the remission of your sins. That's what they did. They repented. They changed their life. I tell you, nay, but except you repent, you shall all likewise perish. They changed their life by repentance. They confessed Christ before men. How do we know that? Because we have an example of it in Acts chapter number 8. When Philip had talked to the eunuch and they went on their way, came to a certain water. See, here's water. What hinders me to be baptized? Philip said, if thou believest with all thine heart, thou mayest. And he said, I believe Jesus, the Son of God. Ladies and gentlemen, we make that confession. And what did they do on the day of Pentecost? The Bible says they, on that day, there were added unto them about 3,000 souls. They obeyed the death, the burial, and the resurrection of Christ. They believed, they repented, they confessed, and they were baptized into Christ for the remission of their sin. And when they did, they became Christians. What does it mean? It means Christ in you, the mind of Christ, crucified with Christ. Now we put that armor on. The devil wants you to be lost eternally. So we put on that helmet of salvation. We put on that armor of God in order that we may fight against the wild. Be sober, be vigilant, the Bible says. Your adversary, the devil, is a roaring lion walking about seeking whom he may devour. My friend, listen, the devil is not going to leave you alone if you are striving to do the will of God. Oh, people say, well, now, Brother Acuff, I never run into the devil. You're going the same direction he is. You know, somebody said there may be 9 ways to skin a cat, but regardless of how you do it, he ain't going to like any of them. The devil is not going to like what you may do. You put that armor on. You take that shield of faith because the devil's going to shoot those arrows at you. And my friend, you need that shield of faith. And then you take the Word of God. And as a result of that, you can grow in the grace and knowledge of our Lord Jesus Christ. So what does it mean to be a Christian? It means putting on the whole armor of God. Now, let me give you one more. What does it really mean to be a Christian? It means, my friend, that you have salvation and a reward in heaven. That's what the Bible teaches us. In Titus chapter 2, when the Bible talks about the grace of God that brings salvation, the Bible said, looking for the glorious appearing of our great God and Savior Jesus Christ, who gave himself for us that he might redeem us and purify unto himself a peculiar people, zealous of good works. You see, we've been redeemed by the blood of the Lamb. Colossians chapter 1, the Bible said we've been delivered from the power of darkness, translated into the kingdom of his dear Son, in whom we have redemption through his blood, the forgiveness of our sins. In the book of Matthew chapter 25, 31 through verse number 46, when the Son of Man shall come in all of his glory and all of his holy angels with him, we see a picture of the judgment. My friend, we hear Jesus say, well done, thou good and faithful servant. Thou hast been faithful over a few things. Matthew 25 says about the talent, I will make you ruler over many. The Bible tells us, in the book of Revelation, chapter number 20, John said, I saw a great white throne. My friend, listen. It means salvation. This life is short. Psalm number 90. You know, the Bible said the years of, we have 80 years and 10. By reason of strength, they'd be 80 years. The Bible says, ladies and gentlemen, that you and I, we're going to die. Hebrews 9:27. The Bible said, an appointed man wants to die, and after this is the judgment. Therefore, what I'm challenging us to do, what does it really mean to be a Christian? I look forward to that reward. In John 5:28-29, the Bible said, marvel not at this, for the hour is coming in which all that are in the grave shall hear his voice and shall come forth, they that have done good unto the resurrection of life. So what does it mean? What does it really mean to be a Christian? See, it doesn't mean, my friend, that I might worship something. No. A Christian who is a child of God will worship on the Lord's day and put him first. Now, here are the things we said. What does it really mean to be a Christian? That Christ is in me. I want to ask you this. If Christ is in me, if I have the mind of Christ, if I have been crucified with Christ, when the Lord's day comes, my friend, am I going to just lay up in the bed on Sunday morning and not worship God according to His will? John 4:24, God is a spirit, and they that worship Him must worship Him in spirit and in truth. Am I just going to lay up and say, not if Christ is in you, not if you have the mind of Christ, not if you've been crucified with Him, not, my friend, if you have put on the whole armor of God, and not if you are looking for the glorious appearing of our great God and Savior Jesus Christ, who gave Himself. Are you and I looking for the coming of Christ? My friend, I want to encourage you to become a Christian. We've already outlined what it takes to become a child of God, that you hear the Word of God, Romans 10:17, that you believe it, that you repent, that you confess, that you take that old man of sin and that you're baptized into Christ for the remission of your sins. When you come up out of that watery grave of baptism, the Bible tells us, Romans 6, if we've been planted together in the likeness of His death, we shall be also in the likeness of His resurrection. When you and I come up out of that watery grave of baptism, we are a Christian. Christ in us, the mind of Christ, crucified with Him, having the armor on, looking forward to that glorious reward that has been promised to those of us who do the will of God. My friend, that's what it really means to be a Christian. And so we challenge and encourage you to do what is necessary. Obey the gospel of Jesus Christ and serve Him on a daily basis. And then you can hear Him say, well done, thou good and faithful servant. We thank you for watching the Fountain of Life program today. Send it, call us at 877-700-0559. Give us your name and address. Thank you very much.
1: Welcome to a time of Bible readings and hymns with your host, David Kenny, of the Wadsworth Church of Christ on West Good Avenue in Wadsworth, Ohio.

Mark chapter 4. And he began again to teach by the seaside, and there was gathered unto him a great multitude, so that he entered into a ship and sat in the sea, and the whole multitude was by the sea on the land. And he taught them many things by parables, and said unto them in his doctrine, Hearken, behold, there went out a sower to sow. And it came to pass, as he sowed, some fell by the wayside, and the fowls of the earth came and devoured it up. And some fell on stony ground, where it had not much earth, and immediately it sprang up, because it had no depth of earth. But when the sun was up, it was scorched, and because it had no root, it withered away. And some fell among thorns, and the thorns grew up, and choked it, and it yielded no fruit. And other fell on good ground, and did yield fruit that sprang up, and increased, and brought forth some 30, and some 60, and some 100. And he said unto them, He that hath ears to hear, let him hear. And when he was alone, they that were about him with the 12 asked of him the parable. And he said unto them, Unto you it is given to know the mystery of the kingdom of God, but unto them that are without, all these things are done in parables, that seeing they may see and not perceive, and hearing they may hear and not understand, lest at any time they should be converted, and their sins should be forgiven them. And he said unto them, Know ye not this parable, and how then will ye know all parables? The sower soweth the word, and these are they by the wayside, where the word is sown. But when they had heard, Satan cometh immediately and taketh away the word that was sown in their hearts. And these are they likewise which are sown on stony ground, who, when they have heard the word, immediately receive it with gladness, and have no root in themselves, and so endure but for a time. Afterward, when affliction or persecution ariseth for the word's sake, immediately they are offended. And these are they which are sown among thorns, such as hear the word. And the cares of this world, and the deceitfulness of riches, and the lusts of other things entering in, choke the word, and it becometh unfruitful. And these are they which are sown on good ground, such as hear the word, and receive it, and bringeth forth fruit, some 30-fold, some 60, and some 100. And he said unto them, Is a candle brought to be put under a bushel, or under a bed, and not to be set on a candlestick? For there is nothing hid which shall not be manifested, neither it was anything kept secret, but that it should come abroad. If any man has ears to hear, let him hear. And he said unto them, Take heed what ye hear. With what measure ye meet, it shall be measured to you, and unto you that hear shall more be given. For he that hath, to him shall be given, and he that hath not, from him shall be taken even that which he hath. And he said, So is the kingdom of God, as if a man should cast seed into the ground, and should sleep and rise night and day, and the seed should spring and grow up, he knoweth not how. For the earth bringeth forth fruit of herself, first the blade, then the ear, after that the full corn in the ear. But when the fruit is brought forth, immediately he putteth in the sickle, because the harvest is come. And he said, Whereunto shall we liken the kingdom of God, or with what comparison shall we compare it? It is like a grain of mustard seed, which, when it is sown in the earth, is less than all the seeds that be in the earth. But when it is sown, it groweth up, and becometh greater than all herbs, and shooteth out great branches, so that the fowls of the air may lodge under the shadow of it. And with many such parables spake he the word unto them, as they were able to hear it. But without a parable spake he not unto them, and when they were alone, he expounded all things to his disciples. And the same day, when the even was come, he saith unto them, Let us pass over unto the other side. And when they had sent away the multitude, they took him even as he was in the ship, and there were also with him other little ships. And there rose a great storm of wind, and the waves beat into the ship, so that it was now full. And he was in the hinder part of the ship asleep on a pillow. And they awake him, and say unto him, Master, carest thou not that we perish? And he arose and rebuked the wind, and said unto the sea, Peace, be still. And the wind ceased, and there was a great calm. And he said unto them, Why are ye so fearful? How is it that ye have no faith? And they feared exceedingly, and said one to another, What manner of man is this, that even the wind and the sea obey him?

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2: I don't think I've ever had two chapters to study since I've been here teaching, but I usually get 15 to 20 verses, but we've got two chapters this morning to cover, and like I said, we'll probably go pretty fast on it. But 2 Samuel, the 13th chapter. But one thing I want you to really remember as we study this morning, it's going to be the theme of this first chapter, is see the ugliness of sin. That we look at it and we see just how ugly, and it's probably, I know that Zach done a wonderful job with chapter 12, and David done it with 11, and you've seen the ugliness of sin there. And just seems like it keeps getting worse as we study chapter 13, and the family of David. Verse 1, it says, "And it came to pass after this that Absalom, the son of David, had a fair sister, someone who was very, very beautiful, whose name was Tamar, and Amnon, the son of David, loved her." You can look at the list of David's family in 1 Chronicles, the 3rd chapter, verses 1 through 9, and these children had different mothers, and you can look and see who it was. But what I want to point out is Amnon was the oldest, and he was heir to the throne once David left. He was the oldest, so he would have been first in line for it. And it says that he had a half-sister who was very, very beautiful, and it says that he loved her. And it says, "And Amnon was so vexed that he was so caught up in her that was all he could think about, that he fell sick for his sister Tamar, for she was a virgin, and Amnon thought it hard for him to do anything to her." And you can see that in this verse that how bad that he truly wanted her, that this love, and we're going to see that it's not truly love, but it's really lust that he has for her, has overtaken him. And you also see the righteousness of Tamar and how that she is a virgin and how she has saved herself from marriage as God would have her to. And you see this in this verse. And you see the wickedness of sin when you see that Amnon has so vexed with his stepsister. In verse 3 it says, "But Amnon had a friend, which was really his cousin, whose name was Jonadab, the son of Shimei, David's brother. And Jonadab was a very subtle man. He was a cunning man. He was very crafty. He was very smart. And it says, "And he said unto him, Why art thou being the king's son," referencing, you can have anything you want to. Anything that you want, you can pretty well just have your pick of it and take it. "For you have all these privileges being the king's son." He says, lean from day to day, wilt thou not tell me?" And Amnon said unto him, "I love Tamar, my brother Absalom's sister." Now, he had let this get to him so bad. This had overtaken his life so bad that he had quit eating. He even looked bad. And that's what his cousin was telling him. He said, "Buddy, you look bad. And what's causing you to look so bad?" And he was so caught up in this lust and so vexed over his half-sister that he got himself in this shape. Verse 4 it said, "And he said unto him, why art thou being..." Verse 5 it says, "And Jonadab said unto him, lay thee down. And he comes up with this great scheme. He says, "Lay thee down on my bed and make thyself sick. When thy father cometh to see thee, say unto him, I pray thee, let my sister Tamar come and give me meat and dress the meat in my sight, that I may see it and eat it at her hand." Now, you can see that he is crafty. Thank you. And you see how crafty that he truly was. And Amnon has caused this young man to sin now. He has got caught up in this deception and this lust and come up with this plan for him. Verse 6, it says, so Amnon lay down and made himself sick when the king was come to see him. And Amnon said unto the king, I pray thee, let Tamar, my sister, come and make me a couple of cakes in my sight that I may eat at her hand. So he has brought this on to David, and he says, I want my sister to attend to me and help me. And David sent home to Tamar, saying, go now to thy brother Amnon's house and dress him meat. So David went ahead and fulfilled that request. So Tamar went to her brother Amnon's house, and he was laid down, and she took flour and kneaded it and made cakes inside and did bake the cakes. And she took a pan, poured them out before him, but he refused to eat. And Amnon said, have out all the men from me. So here we are. Here's the plan coming together for them. He says, and they went out, every man from him. So now they were alone. It was just Amnon and Tamar. And Amnon said to Tamar, bring the meat into the chamber that I may eat of thine hand. And Tamar took the cakes which she had made and brought them into the chamber to Amnon, her brother. Now here was this young lady who was chastised and pure and righteous and trying to do the right things, trying to take care of her brother, fixing him food, thought he was sick. And then you go into verses 11 through 19 and you see the true ugliness of sin, how this sin comes together. It says, and when she had brought them unto him to eat, he took hold of her and said unto her, come lie with me, my sister. And then she answered, and I want you to listen just how tender and persuasive that this speech is that she gives to him as he's trying to do this to her. And she's trying to do the right thing. She truly is. And she answered, and she said and answered him, nay, my brother, do not force me. And she's trying to play on his emotions here that what he's doing is wrong, and forcing her to do something that she don't want to do is wrong. He says, for no such thing ought to be done in Israel. Do not this folly. And, you know, the Hebrew women throughout all time in the Old Testament, their chastity was the crown of their honor. And she knew that this was wrong. And I want you to remember that. It says, what she said, for no such thing ought to be done in Israel. Do not this folly. And I want you to turn to Genesis 34. She quotes some scripture. In Genesis, I got this in 34:7. This is when Diana was defiled, the daughter of Leah. And it says, and the sons of Jacob came out of the field when they heard it, and the men were grieved, and they were wroth, because he had wrought folly unto Israel in lying with Jacob's daughter. Which thing ought not to be done? The same thing that Tamar tells Amnon. The very same words. And this should have played on his emotions. It truly should have. But his sin and his wickedness and his evilness was too deep that this speech, this truly tender and heartfelt speech, that she was pleading unto him not to do this thing. Let's look at verse 13. And I, whither shall I cause my shame to go? And as for me, thou shalt be as one of the fools in Israel. Now therefore, I pray thee, speak unto the king, and he will not withhold me from thee. And what she was trying to do there was to maybe get married or do it the right way, to do something to besides what he was about to do. You turn to Leviticus and how bad that this is and how truly wrong this is from the Word of God. You look at Leviticus 18. I don't have it marked. Leviticus 18, 9 and 11. It says, the nakedness of thy sister, the daughter of thy father, or daughter of thy mother, whether she be born at home or born abroad, even their nakedness, thou shalt not uncover. Verse 11, the nakedness of thy father's wife's daughter, begotten by thy father, she is thy sister, and thou shalt not uncover thy nakedness. And they knew all this. She knew all this. He knew all this. These were the laws of God. and she was begging him not to break this. And she even come down the point, so, okay, let's ask the king that he may give me to you, even though it's breaking law, it'd still be better than what he was about to do. And then you go to verse 14, it says, howbeit he would not hearken unto her voice. That's how hard that his heart was. Her begging him and pleading with him and trying to play on his emotions not to do this great evil. He said he wouldn't hearken unto the voice, but being stronger than her, forced her and lay with her. Everything she had was gone now. Her righteousness, everything that she had worked so hard for, trying to be the person that God would want her to be, he has took that away from her now. And he had done this. Listen to verse 50. He says, then Amon hated her exceedingly, so that the hate wherein he hated was greater than the love wherewith he had for her. And Amnon said unto her, rise and be gone. He was going to discard her. He got what he wanted. He said, I want you to leave now. And he had ruined her. I mean, he had absolutely devastated her and her life by the actions that he had took. And it's sad. Sad bunch of scriptures. It truly is. And you see that sin, when it works in a person, that it continues. And when a person acts on it, just how much devastation that it truly has. Verse 16, it says, and she said unto him, there is no cause. This evil in sending me away is greater than the other thou wast had unto me. But he would not hearken unto her. And you know, if you look at the law, I want you to turn to Deuteronomy 22, and I doubt if we'll ever get through all these. But this chapter here is very important than the other one. We can go through the other one pretty quick. I want you to turn to Deuteronomy 22, because these are the rules of the law. 22, 28, and 29. Chapter 28 and 29. If a man find a damsel that is a virgin, which is not betrothed, and lay hold on her, and lie with her, and they be found, then the man that lay with her shall give unto the damsel's father 50 shekels of silver, and she shall be his wife, because he hath humbled her. He may not put her away all his days, that this was forever. And you know the reason why? Because she had been violated, and no man would have her. She had no way of supporting herself. She had no way of having a life. And God's law says, if you do that to somebody, then you have to marry that person, and you have to take care of her, and you can never leave her. She's yours to take care of the rest of your life. And what does he do? He throws her out. He pushes her out just like trash. And how sad that truly is. You know, in Matthew 19:9, that's what Jesus tells us today, you know, that it's forever, you know, that this marriage and Amnon took no heed to all of it. He had gratified himself, and now he is going to throw her away like trash. He's just going to discard her. Verse 17, it says, then he called his servant that had ministered unto him and said, put now this woman out from me and bolt the door after her. Just throw her out like trash. Make sure that she does not come back in here. I'm done with her. It's the end of it. It's so sad. So sad. And she had a garment of divers colors upon her. She had a coat of many colors. If anybody remember the coat of many colors that Joseph had and his brothers were jealous of it, what's that a symbol of? Dignity. It's a mark of a highly favored person when you have something like that. And she had this on her. She had a garment of divers colors, different colors. And she said, for with such robes were the king's daughters that were virgins appareled, that they had this high favor being in this condition. Then his servant brought her out and bolted the door after her. And listen what Tamar did, the devastation that she suffered. And Tamar put ashes on her head and rent her garment of divers colors. She tore it off her that was on her and laid her hand on her head and went on crying. The extreme sorrow, the extreme humiliation that she has suffered, and how sad that is. Her life is absolutely devastated by a person who did not care about no one but himself. Amnon's sin. His sin and his lust called Jonadab to sin. That plan that he orchestrated and Amnon fulfilled and done it, tricking Tamar to come into him. And you see the chain reaction. Now Amnon's actions that he took is going to cause somebody else to sin. And that's going to be Absalom. It says, and Absalom, her brother, in verse 20, said unto her, hath Amnon thy brother been with thee? Now, when it says that, it don't mention it no other time in the Bible. So what this seems like in this verse is that he was pretty notorious for doing things like this. That he was pretty mean, this Amnon was. Because he says, hath Amnon thy brother been with thee? He must have knew about it or heard about it or knew about his feelings towards her. He says, hold now thy peace, thy my sister. Do not tell anybody about this. Don't tell the king, don't tell nobody about what's just happened. He says, hold thy peace. He says, he is thy brother, regard not this thing. So Tamar remained desolate, remained in solitude, remained in that sorrow she had by herself in her brother Absalom's house that she was living with him now and staying with him and dealing with this great tragedy in her life. In verse 21 it says, but when King David heard all these things, he was very wroth. He was very mad. I want you to turn to Leviticus 20 and verse 17. Because we're referencing back to the Old Testament and some of the laws that was there. 17. It says, if a man shall take his sister, his father's daughter, or his mother's daughter, and see her nakedness, and she see his nakedness, it is a wicked thing. And they shall be cut off in the sight of their people. He hath uncovered his sister's naked. He shall bear his iniquity. And the Old Testament says that Amnon was supposed to bear the iniquity of what he had done to them. But what does David do about this? He becomes mad. But you're going to see what he does. He does nothing. He does absolutely nothing. In verse 22 it says, and Absalom spake unto his brother Amnon, neither good nor bad. You know, he's playing on this. He's got a plan. So he's not going to say nothing bad. He's not going to say nothing good. He's not going to say nothing. He says, for Absalom hated Amnon because he had forced his sister Tamar. David wasn't going to do nothing, but Absalom was going to do something. He was going to take care of this his way. And it says in verse 23, as Absalom plans for his revenge against what Amnon had done, and it came to pass after two full years. Now, two full years had passed now. He let that. It wasn't an immediate thing. Two full years had passed that Absalom had sheep shears in Bethzor, that's about 12 miles from Jerusalem, which is beside Ephraim, and Absalom invited all the king's sons. So they was going to have shear their sheep, and they was going to have his party and have his festival. And Absalom came to the king and said, behold now, thy servant hath sheep shears. Let the king, I beseech thee, and his servants go with thy servant. He was inviting everybody there. He was going to have a festival. He said, I want everybody there. I want you there and everybody to come and be a part of this. And the king said to Absalom, nay, my son, let us not all go now go, lest we be chargeable unto thee. And he pressed him, trying to convince him, trying to press him. How about he would not go, but blessed him. I'm not going to go, he said. But, you know, Absalom was trying to be very persistent in everybody being there. And Absalom, in verse 26, finally gives up. He says, okay. He says, then Absalom said, if not, I pray thee, let my brother Amnon go with us. And the king said unto him, why should he go with thee? You know, he suspected something when he said that. When he specifically said Amnon to go, he said, there's something up here. But Absalom pressed him that he let Amnon and all the king's sons go with him. He pressured him and just stayed persistent. You ever had your child persistently ask you for something? And sometimes they'll be so persistent that you'll give in to them. Because, okay, just do it. Just do it. Get out of here and get away from me. I don't want to hear that no more. But he would not. He suspected something, and he was going to pressure him. And verse 28 says, "Now Absalom had commanded his servants, saying, mark ye now when Amnon's heart is merry." He told these fellas, here's the plan. He says, "Now mark ye now when Amnon's heart is merry with wine, and when I say to you, smite Amnon, then kill him. Fear not, for I have not commanded you. Be courageous and be valiant." He says, "Don't fear man, don't fear God." He said, "I got everything covered. You just do what I say." He said, "When that fella gets drunk, he gets merry with wine, then you kill him. You take his life." And the servants of Absalom did unto Amnon as Absalom had commanded. Then all the king's sons arose. Every man gat him up on his mule and fled. They got out of there. They absolutely got out of there in a hurry because they didn't want that to happen to them. He did two things there. He accomplished two things in killing Amnon. He avenged his sister, and now he's the next for the throne. So he killed two birds with one stone. When he took care of Amnon, he done two things. And it all benefited him. And then you go to verse 30, and it says, "And it came to pass while they were in the way that tidings came to David, saying, Absalom has slain the king's sons." And this is a falsehood that was brought to David and said all of them was killed. "And there is not one of them left." That Absalom had killed every one of them. "And the king arose and tore his garments and lay on the earth, and all his servants stood by them with their clothes rent." There was a sorrow and how that these words had really affected David, you know. And all David did, and all the things he did, he truly did love his family. He loved his children. And when something like that happened, you know, he had a lot of remorse and sorrow when things happened. And in verse 32, we see the cousin come back into play. And Jonadab, the son of Shimei, David's brother, answered and said, "Let not my lord suppose that they have slain all the young men, the king's sons, for Amnon only is dead." That he's the only one that was killed by Absalom. "For the by appointment of Absalom, this hath been determined from the day that he forced his sister Tamar." And you know, Jonadab knew every bit of this stuff. He knew everything that went on. He knew all the details of it. He's the one that come up with the plan, and he knew every bit of it. And he says, "Now therefore, let not my lord the king take this thing to heart, to think that all the king's sons are dead, for Amnon only is dead." But Absalom fled. When this happened, Absalom took off. He fled. "And the young man that kept the watch lifted up his eyes, and he looked, and behold, there came such people by the way of the hillside behind him. And Jonadab said unto the king, Behold, the king's sons come, as thy servant said, so it is. And it came to pass, as soon as he had made an end of speaking, that behold, the king's sons came and lifted up their voice and wept, and the king also and all the servants wept very sore." That they had this reunion and how sorrowful it was that even though this evil Amnon had finally been killed, there was still a lot of sorrow. And verses 37, 38, and 39, it says, "But Absalom fled and went to Tamai, the son of Aminahud, king of Gershon," and as this was his grandfather's who this was. "And David mourned for his son every day. Even though he'd done this great tragedy, he still loved him and cared for him. And so Absalom fled, went into Gershom, and was there for 3 years. And the soul of David longed to go forth unto Absalom, for he was comforted concerning Amnon, seeing he was dead." You know, like I said, that David loved his sons, and he kindly overlooked those things. And I want to give you a couple examples that you might remember that kind of apply the way David felt about his children. What about Samuel's sons, a great prophet of God? How did his sons act? About the same way that these guys did. They were against God. I mean, he done things evil, but did Samuel love them? Well, I certainly did. What about the children of Eli? was also a prophet of God, a righteous man, a godly man. But what did his children do? They disobeyed God and done evil things. But Eli still loved them. And this is the way that David felt about this. Now, I got some lessons I want us to glean from this chapter. And I think it's very, very good. Seeing the ugliness of sin in this chapter. Amnon was stained by the ugliness of sin, by the lust that he had for his stepsister, by the things that he'd done. Jonadab, who advised him, was ugly with sin. He came up with that evil plan that he fulfilled. Absalom was full of sin in his actions. David's lack of response or justice in taking care of this was also sinful. And in this chapter, you can see that sin led to more sin, to more sin. That Amnon caused Jonadab to sin. Jonadab, that plan, and executing that plan caused Absalom to sin. And it just goes on and on and on. That when sin comes into one's life, that it just keeps going. And you look what a mess his family's in. You look at his children and all these people, what a mess his family is in. And what all started? How did it all start? Bathsheba. That's exactly right. And you know the reason he didn't do nothing through this? The way that I feel, he was ashamed. Because he was going to try to judge somebody on something that he had done. But two wrongs don't make a right. And this sin that he had started with Bathsheba has, and you can see what happened to his family. And letting his own sins, David's sins, interfere with what his abilities to rule correctly and to make the right judgments and to do all those things. How sad that it was. Part of the ugliness of sin, it colors us. Sometimes when we get caught up in sin that we try to cover it up or we try to do things to hide it or whatever, and we never will. That God sees all these sins, and the thing that we need to do is, when we make a mistake, is repent of that sin and make it right. I want you to turn to Ephesians. I want everybody to turn to Ephesians, the fourth chapter, because you read this story right here, and let's read what Paul tells this Ephesian church. Ephesians, the fourth chapter.

0: Had the wrong one marked. Belt messed up. Starting in verse 17. It says, "This I say therefore and testify in the Lord, that ye henceforth not walk as other Gentiles walk, in the vanity of their mind." No longer live that pagan life. Now you think about the actions of Amnon, the actions of Jonadab, the actions of Absalom. Now is that godly actions or is that pagan actions? That's pagan actions. It truly is. He says in verse 18, "Having the understanding, darkness being alienated from the life of God," he says, "through the ignorance that is in them because of the blindness of their heart." And that exactly tells us about Amnon, the blindness of his heart. All he could see was the lust for Tamar. He could not see nothing else. And Paul is telling these Ephesian brethren, don't let that happen to you. Don't let something sinful in your life just blind you from everything else. See it. Verse 19 says, "Who, being past feelings, have given themselves over to lasciviousness, unbridled lust," Amnon, "to work all uncleanliness, contaminated with greediness." And what he's talking about there, you let something like that get in your life, and it'll ruin your life. And he was warning those Ephesian brethren not to let that happen to them. Recognize sin. Recognize the ugliness of sin. See it in your life. And when you see it, do something about it. Don't let it fester. Don't let it work. Because Paul says you'll be alienated from God. You'll alienate yourself from God and your life will be in shambles. You look at Amnon. You look at Absalom. You look at David. Those are the examples of what Paul was talking about to those Ephesian brethren. You know what? That chapter is full of ugliness. It truly is. But us as Christians, if you'll dissect it and read it, it'll help us. Because why? We don't want a life like that. We do not. That's an example to us to say we don't want nothing to do with that. And we want to do everything that we can that we don't want our family to look like David's family. He was a good man. He loved God. But gosh, he made some bad decisions. And he paid for it. And as Zach says so wonderfully, there's consequences for sin. And you see the consequences in the lives of these people right here. And there is no way we're going to get chapter 14. There's no way. But that this is the main chapter, though. This is the main one that we want us to really concentrate on. Because we want to recognize sin. We don't want our family, we don't want our lives to do that. People make mistakes. They truly do. But try to correct those mistakes. And I'm just gonna highlight chapter 14. Just highlight it and look at it. Okay, when you start chapter 14, Joab has a plan. He sees David and the way that he is. And he's troubled by this, that Absalom has left. He truly has. And I'm going to read the first few verses of this. First verse. It says, "Now Joab the son of Zeruiah perceived that the king's heart was toward Absalom, that he was so upset about it. And he came up with this plan. So I've got a plan now. So he says, "And Joab sent to Tekoa, and he fetched this a wise woman, and said unto her, I pray thee, feign thyself to be a mourner, and put on now mourning apparel, and anoint not thyself with oil, but be as a woman who had had a long time mourned for the dead. And it came to the king," and I'm just going to read through this, "and it came to the king, and spake unto his manner unto him." So Joab put the words in her mouth. "This is what you say." He got this woman, he said, "This is what you say." And the king come to the and come to the king and spake in this matter. So Joab put the words in her mouth. And when the woman of Tekoa spoke to the king and fell on her face to the ground and did bow down to him and said, "Help, O king." And the king said unto her, What aileth thee?" And she answered, "I am indeed a widow woman, and mine husband is dead." You know, she was in a class of helpless people. "And thy handmaid has two sons, and they strove together in the field, and there was none to part them. And the one smote the other and slew him. And behold, the whole family is risen against thine handmaid. And they said, Deliver him that smote his brother, that he may kill him for the life of his brother whom he had slain, and he will destroy the heir also. And they shall quench my coal which is left and shall not leave to my husband neither name nor reminder upon the earth. And she says, I won't have nobody. If they carry out this, I have a son who killed another son. The whole family's trying to kill him. Okay? If something happens to this son, then I'm not going to have nothing. I'm not going to have an inheritance. I'm not going to have nothing. He's my only son. But yet he did kill his brother, and I won't have nothing. And the king said to the woman, verse 8, go to thine house, and I will give charge concerning thee. I'll think about this. And the woman of Tekoa said unto the king, my lord, O king, the iniquity be on me and my father's house, and the king of his throne be guiltless. And the king said, whatsoever thou sayest ought unto thee, bring him to me, and he shall not touch thee any more. She said, I pray thee, let the king remember the Lord thy God, that thou wouldest not suffer the revenge of blood to destroy any more, lest they destroy my son. And he said, as the Lord liveth, there shall not be one hair on thy son falleth. She agreed, said, okay, I'll not let this son get killed. Even though he killed his brother, I'm gonna spare him. I'm gonna take care of him. Okay. Then the woman said, let thine handmaid, I pray thee, speak one word unto my lord the king. And he said, say now, say on. And the woman said, wherefore, when then hast thou thought such a thing against the people of God? For the king doth speak this thing as one of which is faulty, in that the king doth not fetch home against his banished. And he says, listen to this reason. He says, for we must needs die, and are as water spilled on the ground, which cannot be gathered up again. Neither doth God respect any person, yet doth not he devise means that his banished be not expelled from him. And here's what she's trying to do. She's trying to convince him, okay, forgive Absalom. Just forgive him. Just forget it even happened. Just let it go. And she gives two reasons here. She gives two reasons. She says, for he must needs die. Life is too short for you to punish this fellow, to keep him banished, to keep all these things. It's too short. You shouldn't do that. And then listen to the other one. It says, or water spilled on the ground, which cannot be gathered up. You can't reclaim it. You can't do it over. Once you spill water on the ground, you cannot pick that water up. And what she's talking about was Amnon. He's already dead. You cannot bring him back. You cannot do nothing. And she is trying to convince him just to forget the whole thing. And look at the last part of that verse, what she says. She says, yet doth he devise means that his banished be not expelled from him. Doesn't God restore the banished? Yes, he does. But there's one stipulation in all forgiveness. One stipulation. You have to repent of that sin. And that's the one thing that she's forgot about that. She's trying to convince David to do this by just saying, just let it go. Just let it go. Just don't worry about it. Now therefore that I come to speak this thing that unto my lord the king, it is because the people have made me afraid, and thy handmaid said, I will now speak unto the king, and it may be that the king will perform the request of his handmaid. For the king will hear to deliver his handmaid out of the hand of the man that would destroy me and my son together out of the inheritance of God. Then thine handmaid said, the word of the Lord, the king, shall now be comfortable. For as the angel of God, so is my Lord, the king, to discern good and bad. Therefore the Lord thy God will be with thee. And she's just trying to... Joab come up with this to try to comfort David. But this woman was trying to get David to forgive Absalom and just continue on without any justice, without any nothing to do about it. And she's saying that God restores the banished. She's playing on him. But you have to repent of sin before it can ever be forgiven. And how true that is. And this plan worked. It truly did. When you read 18 through 22, David knows the plan. He knows what he's done. He knows what he's up to. And then you read 23 through 33, and you see that Absalom comes back. Now I'm going to read the last two verses of this chapter right quickly, and we're right at time. Because when Absalom comes back, he knows his dad. Because you look at verse 32. And Absalom answered Joab, "Behold, I send unto thee, saying, Come hither, that I may send thee to the king, to say, Wherefore am I come from Geshur?" That's where he was at. He said, "It may be good for me to have been there still. Now, therefore, let me see the king's face. And if there be any iniquity in me, let him kill me." That's what Absalom, that's what he said. He's coming back. He's going to see the king. He said, "Okay, if the king sees I've done anything, you just let him kill me." But he knew David, and he knew what he'd do. And he was convinced that David would do nothing, or he'd never said nothing like that. He would never agreed to come before David. And you look at verse 33, that he didn't know his daddy. So Joab came to the king and told him, and when he had called for Absalom, he came to the king and bowed himself on his face to the ground before the king, and the king kissed Absalom. He forgave him. Grace was given to him, but there was no repentance. He received the forgiveness without repentance. And this act is going to absolutely devastate David and his family. And Zach will continue this. And as you see, Absalom starts from right here on in his fight against David and how true that is. But those are the things that I really wanted to see, the ugliness of our sin. And if there's sin in our lives, to get rid of it. And let us seek grace from God in anything that we do. But we have to repent of that sin. We have to turn from that sin before it will ever be forgiven. I'm going to do one more. Matthew 18, 15 through 17. Teaching of David. This was the last one I had for this one. 15 through 17. "Moreover, if thy brother shall trespass against thee, go and tell him his fault between thee and him alone. If he shall hear thee, thou hast gained thy brother. But if he will not hear thee, then take with thee one or more witnesses in the mouth of two or three witnesses, every word may be established. And if we shall neglect to hear them, tell it to the church. But if he neglect to hear it, let him be unto thee as a heathen and a man." When trouble comes or whatever, Jesus says there's things that we have to do. Absalom done absolutely nothing. And David did absolutely nothing. And in the sight of God, these actions and the way that this was done was absolutely wrong. Absolutely wrong. Any questions, comments?
1: It's 11:41.
0: Thank you very much.
2: Hello, my name is Griffin Collins, and I have an exciting announcement. We will begin releasing a weekly

A little boy once said to his father, "Daddy, I know where horses come from now." The father said, "Well, where do horses come from, son?" The boy answered, "The blacksmith makes them." The father said, "Did you ever see a blacksmith make a horse?" And the boy answered, "Well, not a whole horse, Daddy, but when I passed his shop yesterday, I saw him nailing his foot on." What about man? Did he evolve or was he created? You know, the evolutionists assume that mind evolved from matter, that life sprang into being from dead matter. The evolutionists use the little boy's reasoning. The Bible says, "And God created man in his own image. In the image of God created he him. Male and female created he them." Man did not evolve. He was created by the divine creator. I'm Jim Dearman.

Hello, this is Bob Pritchard with a Gospel Minute. Loss has finally solved its problems. There will be no more lost road signs or lost arrivals for Lost. People love to come to Lost to have their picture taken with a bewildered look on their faces and the Lost road sign in the background. But Lost has solved its problems. You see, the small Scottish village of Lost has changed its name to Lost Farm. A local official hopes this will stop people from stealing the Lost road signs and making deliveries easier because packages addressed to Lost just wind up lost. Unfortunately, many people today are spiritually lost, and this is serious business. Jesus told Zacchaeus, "The Son of Man has come to seek and to save that which was lost," Luke 19:10. When the prodigal returned, the loving father said, "For this my son was dead and is alive again. He was lost and is found," Luke 15:24. Are you lost spiritually? Unless you've obeyed the gospel of Christ, you're lost. If you're unsure whether or not you are lost spiritually, please let us know how we can help you. Stay tuned to GBN. We've got something good for you.

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1: It's 75 degrees.
3: Hello, everyone, and welcome again to A Short Stop with A Short Stop. Today, we're going to talk a little bit about the World Series and Madison Bumgarner. And we're going to tie a little bit of that in with heaven and how we get there.

0: In 2010, 2012, and 2014, I was on the edge of my seat. I was watching my beloved Giants win the World Series three times. And one of the players that was on that team was Madison Bumgarner. And he won a game in 2010, he won a game in 2012, but in 2014, he won two games and then come in the last game to nail it down and got a save. He pitched 21 innings in those three games that he came in. I'm sure his arm was sore, but he had to work to get where he was at. He had to do something because it didn't just happen to be able to go out there and win games in the most exhilarating atmosphere that there could possibly be in a World Series. But yet he went out there. But the time that he had put in before that to win the World Series was well worth it. And I want everyone to go to heaven. But not just going to heaven is just going to happen, like winning a World Series. There are things that God wants us to do. But I want you to look in Ephesians chapter 2, verses 8 and 9. For by grace you have been saved through faith, and not of yourselves. It is the gift of God. Not as a result of works, so that no one may boast. A lot of people will try to use these two scriptures and use that there's not anything that you have to do to get to heaven, that you can't work your way there. And that is true. But one of the things that this verse does not say, it doesn't say that there's not anything that you have to do. Because in James chapter 2, and verse 24, 25, and 26, a lot of people will try to preach a doctrine of faith only. But listen to the only time that faith only is mentioned in the Bible is in James chapter 2 and verse 24. And it reads like this. It said, you see, a man is justified by works and not by faith only. Uh-oh. That kind of contradicts anything that says that we don't have to do anything. It says that faith comes by hearing and hearing by the word of God. But in verse 25 and 26, it says, in the same way was not Rahab the harlot also justified by works when she received the messengers and set them out another way? Now listen to verse 26. It says, for just as the body without the spirit is dead, so also faith without works is dead. Now when a person's spirit leaves a body, that body doesn't move. It doesn't do anything. And a Christian, if they have faith and they're not doing anything, they're basically, God is saying here that they're just a dead Christian. But faith with works is something to look at. It's like Bumgarner working like he did before all these World Series and the minor leagues and the seasons that they played, the 162 games and then the playoffs, and to get to where they got and then to win the World Series. They had to do something. And God wants us to do something also. But one of the things that a lot of people try to say as a doctrine is all you got to do is pray and ask God into your heart. And there's not a Bible verse anywhere in the Bible that says anything of that nature. But now there are some things that God tells us that he wants us to do. He says he wants us to believe in Mark 16, 16. God says he wants us to repent in Luke 13 and 3. And God says he wants us to confess Jesus before men in Matthew chapter 10, verses 32 and 33. Then he tells us he wants us to be baptized or buried in water for the remission of sins in Acts chapter 2 and verse 38, or to have our sins washed away in Acts chapter 22 and verse 16. In the book of John chapter 7 and verse 20, it says you will know them by their fruits. How are you going to know another Christian? It's by the way they act, the way they conduct themselves, the way they talk, the way they help other people, the way they go to worship service, and the way that they generally live. You will know them by their fruits. But the most important thing I think that we need to understand about that one verse, if we produce after ourselves, what's another Christian going to produce? And that's going to be another Christian. We need to teach. We need to have Bible studies with people to the best of our ability. And in Revelation chapter 2 and verse 10, it tells us to be faithful unto death. There's always that possibility that a Christian can apostatize or fall away. And if they do, we need to repent of that and ask for forgiveness and try to get back on that right track and do the work of God to the best of our ability. Going to heaven is better than winning any World Series. And I want every single person in this world that's ever been created to go to heaven. But there are things that God tells us that He wants us to do. And faith comes by hearing. And we need to have that type of faith, because faith alone doesn't do it. One other thing that I want to say is Sunday, June the 18th, through Wednesday, June the 23rd, Paintsville Church of Christ is having a vacation Bible school. And you parents, if you want your kids to learn something about Jesus, please bring them. But even better yet, come and listen to the adult classes yourself. We would love to see you, and I think you would really enjoy it and learn about God. Thank you again for being with a shortstop with a shortstop.
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1: Welcome to God's Athlete. I'm your host, Tyler Gilreath. I was just admiring this new glove here and this new batting glove. You know, athletes, they love new things. And on today's program, we're going to talk about what spiritual athletes of God gain, some new things they gain when they indeed become an athlete of God. See you in 30 seconds.

Welcome back. I'm so glad you joined us today on God's Athlete. Again, I am Tyler McGilreath, and I'm so glad that you're here today as we talk about some new things that athletes gain. Now, I already alluded to the fact that athletes love new things. They love new jerseys, new uniforms, new basketballs, new baseballs, all those things athletes love. But there are some things that the Bible tells us about that spiritual athletes of God gain that are so much better than a baseball, a basketball, a football, or a new jersey, or new cleats. These are things from God. Now, we do know that new things come all the time in the sports world. For example, there are always new teams that come around. Here are some I want to give you. In 2008, a new basketball team came up to the surface, and everyone now knows who they are, the Oklahoma City Thunder. In 2004, the Charlotte Bobcats were introduced into the league, not only in basketball, but other games that we like to watch as well. They have new teams who emerged to the surface. In 2000, two teams appeared in the NHL. In 1996, we see that a new football team came to the surface, the Baltimore Ravens. 1993, we see other NHL teams that came to the surface. I like this team in particular, the Mighty Ducks of Anaheim. So you see, there are always new things out there and new teams that emerge to the surface, and new coaches that are introduced to programs, and these new things oftentimes re-energize the program. I know I like the Tennessee Volunteers, the football team, and we have had several new coaches over the years. With new coaches, it brings new hope and new joy to the program. But I want to give you several things now that I hope will encourage you and give you back strength and give you back joy, some things that you perhaps have forgotten about, some new things that God gave you when you indeed became an athlete of God. Here's one thing I want to mention now to you. When you become an athlete of God, the Bible says that we enter into that new covenant. You see, God, He has given us a new covenant. Consider this scripture, Jeremiah chapter 31, verses 31 through 34. "Behold, the day is come, saith the Lord, that I will make a new covenant with the house of Israel and with the house of Judah. Not according to the covenant that I made with their fathers in the day that I took them by the hand to bring them out of the land of Egypt, which covenant they break, although I was a husband unto them, saith the Lord. But this covenant shall be of the house of Israel. After those days, saith the Lord, I will put my law in their inward parts. I will write it in their hearts, and will be their God, and they shall be my people." You see, there was a new covenant coming. The new covenant was the gospel of Christ. The Apostle Paul said in Romans 1:16, "For I am not ashamed of the gospel of Christ." Why? "It is the power of God unto salvation, unto everyone that believeth, to the Jew first, and also unto the Greek." So you see, there was a new covenant. So when you become a child of God, you enter into this new covenant that God has given. Here's the second thing I want to say to you now. When you become a child of God, when you become an athlete of God, you then become a new creature in Christ Jesus. Consider what Paul says in 2 Corinthians chapter 5 and verse 17. "Therefore, if any man be in Christ, he is a new creature. Behold, all things are passed away, and all things are become new." Have you become a new creature in Christ Jesus? Are you still living in that old creature that is going to be overtaken in sin and will have to suffer eternal judgment in a place that you don't even want to imagine? You want to become a new creature in Christ Jesus. And if you're not, I hope you'll do that today. But here's a third thing that I want you to consider now as we relate new things in sports and new things in the Bible. Here it is. We gain new garments. Oftentimes, teams will get new garments. Their old garments get old, tattered, torn, ripped, and they want something new. They want something fresh to wear out on that field. Well, when you become a child of God, when you become an athlete of God, when you compete in the game of life, you gain some new garments. In fact, the Bible talks about some new garments that we gain.
In Romans chapter 13, verse 14, Paul said this, "But put ye on the Lord Jesus Christ." So we are to put on Jesus Christ. And the Bible says in the book of Revelation chapter 3, verse 18, "I counsel thee to buy of me gold tried in the fire, that thou mayest be rich, and white raiment." Do you have those new garments? Or are you still walking around wearing those old garments that are full of sin? Friends, you need the new garments that God can give you inside Christ Jesus. I want to also say this to you today, that new garments are not the only thing that God gives you. He also gives you a new and living way. Consider Hebrews chapter 10, verses 19 through 20. The Bible says, "Having therefore, brethren, boldness to enter into the holy place by the blood of Jesus, by the way which He dedicated for us, a new and living way." This way that God has given you is a way that you can access through one man only, and that's Jesus Christ. And Jesus said in John chapter 14, in verse 6, He says, "I am the way, the truth, the life." So Jesus Christ has already come. He has already died on the cross for you and your sins and your loved ones and your family members. And He wants you to enter into this new way. But it's only through Jesus the Christ. I want to say one more thing to you. If you become an athlete of God, you will have something else that is new. And that is, when you become a Christian, when you become a child of God, you then now have a new home or a new rest. Listen to what Revelation says. Revelation 21, 1 through 4. "I saw a new heaven, and I saw a new earth. For the first heaven and the first earth were passed away, and there was no more sea. And I, John, saw the holy city, the new Jerusalem." This world is certainly pretty. God made it. But friends, I don't want to live here forever. And I know you don't want to live here forever. So take advantage of this new home that God has promised to give those who are children of His. Jesus said it best, really, in John chapter 14, verses 1 through 3. He said, "Let not your heart be troubled. You believe in God, believe also in me. In my Father's house are many mansions. And if it were not so, I would have told you. I go to prepare a place for you. And if I go to prepare a place for you, I will come again, and I will receive you unto myself, that where I am, there ye may be also." Friends, there's a lot of new things that God has in store for you and your life and your loved one's life. Become a child of God today. Hear the gospel preached. Believe it. Repent of your sins. Confess that Christ is indeed the Son of God. Be baptized into Jesus Christ. Galatians chapter 3, 26 and 27. Romans chapter 6. Acts chapter 2, verse 38. 1 Peter chapter 3 and many other scriptures. Friends, there are many new things awaiting for you. And I'm so glad you took a few moments out of your time today to join us on God's Athlete. And I hope to see you in future programming. In the meantime, continue fighting, or start fighting, the good fight of faith. Thank you.

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3: Paul had a problem. He didn't like the fact that he had a problem, but he had a problem, and he wanted to get rid of it. So he went to the only person that he could actually get to fix the problem. He went to God. And he asked God to take away the thorn of his flesh. God said no. God said, "My grace is sufficient." In Isaiah chapter 40, this is what we read. He gives power to the weak, and to those who have no might, he increases strength. God told Paul, "When you're weak, I'm strong." Do you have weaknesses? Do you have difficulties? Do you have things that you, problems you wish would just go away? May I encourage you to find God's strength in your weaknesses. Do that today.
2: For more from the Collierville Church of Christ, visit colliervillecoc.org.
4: Hey, do you want to hear a message from God? If so, watch this episode of the Authentic Christian Podcast. Today's episode, we're talking about, does God or the Holy Spirit, Holy Spirit is God, Acts 5, speak directly to people today? And, you know, I guess, what would you guys say that if you went out and asked 100 people, how many out of 100 specific, I'm just kidding, what would people say? Give me some examples of what people would say. If you went out on the street with a microphone and said, does God or the Holy Spirit speak directly to people today? What do you think some answers you'd hear back?
5: Say, yeah, you know, he's that quiet little voice.
4: Yeah, your quiet little voice is usually not getting close to that microphone. That's better. Okay. Yeah, so he's that quiet little voice. Okay.
5: He is. I don't know. Some people claim that they think God is speaking to him, not always like in a loud, booming sentence, but it's like, you know, he's that little whisper that makes.
4: Well, and they go to the story of Elijah in the Old Testament and say that, like, it's just like that. You know, like in Elijah in the Old Testament, you know, there was like this like earthquake, and he's like, the God wasn't in the earthquake, and there's this wind, and the God wasn't in the wind, and there was this, and there was a still small voice, and they'll say, that's exactly what it's like for me today, right?
6: Well, I've heard someone recently say, like, you know, if you want to be able to discern the voice of God, like, first you have to know the scripture, because, and then when he speaks to you, you'll know it's his voice. But I mean, then you hear the Holy Spirit told me X, Y, Z and different things.
4: Yeah. Like I've had people over the years say, like, you know, the Spirit or God spoke to me or the Holy Spirit told me X. And I'm like, that's interesting that he allegedly told you that, because I know that the Bible says the exact opposite of what you're saying, right? But there are a lot of people that think that God speaks directly to us today. And so we're going to take a look at that in the episode and say, okay, does that make sense? Does that line up with scripture? What about some of the passages in scripture that people normally point to? Mm-hmm. And we're going to talk about them. So, you know, what does the Bible say about God or the Holy Spirit speaking to us today? I guess let's start the ways that God has spoke throughout scripture, because obviously we want to go to the Bible. And so, you know, I guess before we dive in though, you know, what's one of the things that God, we have the freedom to make what?
6: Free will to make our own choice.
4: Yeah, we have free will. We have the freedom to make our own choice. So what does that mean when we come to something in the Bible? Like God will do what? He'll what?
6: Allow you to believe a lie.
4: Yeah, like he'll give you the option to choose the truth or to believe a lie. And like, you know, 2 Thessalonians chapter 2, verses 11 and 12 talks about, for this reason, God will send them a strong delusion. Well, what reason? Go there in your Bibles. Look at verse 10. Okay. With all unrighteous deceptions, this is 2 Thessalonians 2:10, among those who perish, because they did not receive the love of the truth that they might be saved. Like, there's lots of people in the world today that claim to be religious. Mm-hmm. They say they want to study the Bible. They say they want to obey God. And you can show them the truth and they'll see it and they don't like it. And so they do exactly what these people did. They refuse to receive the love of the truth that they might be saved. So they see the truth. They don't love it. They push it away. They hold on to man-made doctrines, or they just say, well, I want my sexual freedom, so I'm not going to listen to the Bible. And then verse 11, for that reason, if they reject the truth, God will send them a strong delusion. He will allow them to believe a lie. That's what the second part of that verse says. So like, I mean, for instance, just we just got back from lunch and I was discussing with some people on Facebook, and it's like, you can show them a verse And no matter what you show them, how plain and simple and clear it is, they're caught up in this, these group of Reformed theology. They like, you show them a verse and they just go, well, what about Romans 9? It's like, they always go to Romans 9 and John 6. It's like, well, what if your interpretation that's wrong? There's a reason you can't reconcile all these passages together, right? Yeah. And so what you have here is people that refuse to believe the truth. So God says, I'll let you believe a lie. That's why they're so super sincere about it, yeah. You know? Yeah. And so basically the problem with that is verse 12. This is what it says, the result, that they will be condemned who did not believe the truth, but had pleasure in unrighteousness. So it's like, yeah, God gives us free will and he'll allow you to believe a lie.
6: Yeah.
4: And so that's why, you know, everybody, even us included, we talk about this all the time. When we look at scripture, we have to say, okay, am I forcing something on this? Am I reading everything through the lens of this verse or that verse? Because ultimately we're going to be judged by it, you know? So, all right, let's start how God talked to people. In the Old Testament, what are some different ways that God spoke to people?
5: Well, the first time he just spoke to them, it seems verbally.
4: Okay.
5: You know, he's in the garden.
4: Okay, Garden of Eden.
5: Yeah. And he speaks to Adam. He's, okay. I don't know, he calls for them after they've sinned.
4: Right? Yep, that's right.
5: Before that, he spoke to him when he's talking about creating Eve, right?
4: Okay.
5: Verbally.
4: Okay. Yeah, that's one way. God spoke, says, you know, speaks out of heaven many, many times in the Old Testament. What's some of the other ways that he appears? Maybe the phrase angel of the Lord would help a little bit in the Old Testament.
5: Yeah.
6: You're talking about Exodus 3?
4: Sure. Well, that's a good one.
6: Yeah. Just that God came in physical form, Moses in the burning bush.
4: Yeah, there's a character in the Old Testament. We talked about, if you haven't seen some of the stuff we've already covered, we talked about the pre-incarnate Christ in the Old Testament, which seems to be the angel of the Lord. Angel is the Hebrew malach, which just means messenger. Malach, I guess, if I want to do it properly.
5: No idea, dude.
4: But it means messenger in Hebrew. So it's used not only, actually, it's used in Genesis 31 or 32 of human messengers. So the word just means messenger. Sometimes it's created beings like angels. Sometimes it's humans. And sometimes it's used of the second person that God had, the pre-incarnate Christ. And so in Exodus 3, it says an angel of the Lord spoke from the middle of the bush, and then it drops the angel of it. It says the Lord. Mm-hmm. So in the Old Testament, there are many times where God seems to be the second person, the Godhead Christ, pre-incarnate, took on human form and interacted with people.
5: I think this is one of those, but you can read the book or listen about that in one of the campfire stories.
4: Yeah, campfire stories, we talk about that. I mean, I'm not going to go through a list of them in depth right now, but with Hagar, I believe he comes to Hagar. Whenever Sarai banishes her with Ishmael. I know he comes to Jacob. It's who Jacob wrestles with in Genesis 32. Hosea 12 talks about that too. He wrestles with the angel and he wrestled with God. Hebrew parallelism shows that that angel was God. You know, the commander of the armies of the Lord, Joshua 5, before they go to Jericho, that seems to be the pre-incarnate Christ. And Isaiah 6 is the vision Isaiah sees, which John 12:41 identifies as the pre-incarnate Christ. So there's lots of in the Old Testament. I mean, you know, we have a whole lesson on that. But yeah.
5: I mean, I think pretty much every instance of God being represented in the Israelites' wanderings and when he's communing with Moses is still talking about the pre-incarnate Christ because he's the one that seems to be that said, I am. Who shall tell that sent me? I am.
4: Yeah.
5: And then in the New Testament, he repeats that phrase
4: to
5: let them know.
4: Yeah.
5: Who he is, right? So,
4: and they picked up stones to kill him.
5: I mean, you can say like the fire by night, the cloud in the sky, the time when he passed by in front of Moses. I say that's most likely the pre-incarnate Christ.
4: He has a lot of instances. So he spoke vocally from heaven. Mm-hmm. He came in physical form. He spoke through dreams. I mean, if you think back to Genesis, where Abimelech had a dream where he was going to take Abraham's wife, Sarai, you know, basically as his wife, and he has a dream. Jacob had dreams. So, you know, there's lots of different ways in the Old Testament that God spoke to people. What about the New Testament, right? So this is not going to be a 45-minute episode on just how God spoke in the Old Testament, but what about the New Testament? What are some examples of the way that God spoke during the time of, New Testament text?
6: I mean, one of the first ones, Matthew, you know, the angel was telling Joseph through a dream about Jesus coming. Matthew 1:19-21.
4: Was that a dream or is it directly?
6: I think actually, I might have tied a time. I think the angel came to Joseph directly in a dream through Mary.
4: I don't remember.
6: But let's go to it.
4: Yeah. But I mean, okay. Well, let's say this. There was Peter had vision in Acts 10. Yeah. So like visions, dreams, God spoke to people in different ways, you know? And so, you know, the book of Revelation was a dream. He's on the Isle of Patmos, mm-hmm. right? Well, I say a dream. Because he was caught up in the spirit. Yeah, yeah. And he was given a vision. Yeah. I was going to say caught up in the spirit, but he's in the spirit on the Lord's day, chapter one says. So yeah, through visions, God spoke directly to people. He had angels appear to them. Mm-hmm.
5: Yeah.
4: You know, a lot of times when angels appeared to people, they were what? Terrified, right? So that's one of the ways that he spoke in the New Testament.
6: The transfiguration.
4: Yeah, Matthew 17, I think it is. There was a transfiguration where basically Peter, James, and John went up and saw Jesus transfigure himself, and Moses and Elijah were there. And
5: Yeah. In that case, you hear two of the members of the Godhead speak.
4: Yeah. That's right? Isn't it the God speaks for the Father speaks from heaven at Jesus' baptism and at the transfiguration.
5: Yeah, and at the baptism you see
4: all three of the Godhead Trinity
5: in some way.
4: Because the Spirit descends,
5: yeah.
4: right? Yeah. We talked about through angels. And then another way that God spoke, which is probably what we're going to spend the most of our time talking about, is through the Holy Spirit, mm-hmm. right? The way God spoke in the first century. And that's really, we're going to talk a little bit in a couple minutes about inspiration. Because a lot of people have this idea, well, that's how God spoke, you know, in the Old Testament. That's how he spoke during different times during the life of Christ. So obviously that's how he speaks to us today, which would be what you'd assume unless there were texts to tell you otherwise, right? So what would you point to as a text that would show that, hey, I'm going to help you out here. God spoke in many different ways in different times to different people by the different people, prophets. But in these last days.
6: Hebrews 1:1-2.
4: Okay, someone read it.
6: We'll see. God, who at various times and in various ways spoke in time past to the fathers by the prophets, in verse 2, has in these last days spoken to us by Son, whom he has appointed heir of all things, through whom also he has made the worlds.
4: Great. So basically you have this idea that God spoke in a lot of different ways in different times, but now he's speaking to us through his Son.
6: Yeah.
4: So then the question becomes, okay, how did God speak through the Son? Well, obviously when he was on earth, he did what?
5: Yeah, like literally.
4: Literally.
5: The Son came and opened his mouth.
4: That's right. And that's what, you know, in John 1:14, the Word became flesh and dwelt among us. And John 1:18 said that his purpose was to declare the Father, to make known the Father, basically to be the messenger, to say, hey, you want to know what the Father looks like? This is him in human form, right? And so when you look at that, it leads you to the point, okay, we know that it's obvious the way Jesus spoke when he was on earth, the physical form. What about after he left? Go to John chapter 16. I guess you got your software, yeah?
5: Yeah, I'm there.
4: Go to John 16. We've talked about some of this in previous episodes, but this is important, especially for this topic, so we're gonna cover it again. Let's go to John 14, actually. Let's look at a couple more passages instead of just leaving, you know, looking at one. Go to John 14:25. And go read 25 and 26. John 14:25-26.
5: And they asked him, saying, why then do you baptize yourself? Why then do you...
4: Are you in the wrong verse? John 14:25?
5: Yeah. Hang on. No, it put me in chapter one again. It's doing that for some reason. I don't understand why.
4: That's okay. That's all right.
5: John 14:25-26.
6: Scott's got a different version.
5: I'm using the web app version of it right now.
4: Well, there you go.
5: Yeah.
4: You'll be using that software.
5: Yeah, I know. I got to get installed. I'm on Linux right now. 14:25. These things I have spoken to you while being present with you.
4: Jesus speaking mm-hmm. to the apostles, upper room, before his arrest, Thursday night before the crucifixion.
5: But the Helper, the Holy Spirit, whom the Father will send in my name, he will teach you all things and bring to your remembrance all things that I said to you.
4: Okay. This is important because in John 13, he washes their feet, right? John 13:30, I think it says was night. So it's Thursday night. Okay. Our Thursday night. And so he starts teaching to the disciples, the apostles that are with him in the upper room. And he tells them, these things I, Jesus, have spoken to you, the apostles, while present with you. But the Helper, that's actually the word paraclete, which means advocate. Okay. The Helper, the one that's going to help you, comes beside and helps. The Holy Spirit, whom the Father will send in my name. He will teach you all things. Okay, now here's the thing. He's going to teach you all things. There's a lot of people that will take this verse and another verse in chapter 16 we're going to look at, and they apply it to themselves. And so some people will say, well, look, the Holy Spirit teaches me outside the Word because he guides me into all truth. He teaches and reveals all things to me. But then look at the next part of John 14:26. Nobody ever says this part. He will bring to remembrance all things that I've said to you. Like when we sit down to do this podcast, like do we ever have to like study notes ahead of time, or do we just say, you know what, I'm going to sit down and God's going to teach me all things and bring to my remembrance everything that Christ said to me?
5: Ready recollection.
4: Yeah.
5: We have to study.
4: We have to study. We don't have the miraculous ability that was given to those people inspired in the first century.
6: You do hear people say like, well, I'll just wait to hear what God's going to give to me. I'm going to get up here and just start speaking and they'll see what God gives me.
4: And I think that's the problem, because I've heard a lot of them say, I'm just, God's going to wait till God gives me something. And they say God gives them something and they start talking. I'm like, that does not line up at all with scripture. I could give you about four verses right now that contradicts.
5: Yeah.
4: But that's because they think the Holy Spirit is going to teach them all things and bring to remembrance all things I've said to you, right? So they basically think this is being said directly to them, but it's not. It's not being said to them. It's being said to the apostles. That's the context, right? All things that I, Jesus says, said to you. Jesus didn't say anything directly to me. Right. He's talking to people that he spent years in ministry with, right? Look at chapter 15. Look at verse 26, chapter 15, verse 26. And read 26 and 27.
5: But when the Helper comes, whom I shall send to you from the Father, the Spirit of truth who proceeds from the Father, he will testify of me, and you also will bear witness because you have been with me from the beginning.
4: Now, this right here should destroy any idea of this oneness idea. Obviously, they're three separate personalities, because he says, when the Helper, a different person, comes, whom I shall send to you from the Father, the Spirit of truth who proceeds from the Father, he will testify of me. If this is like one person, then you've got, but when I send myself, whom I shall send from myself, myself that proceeds from myself,
5: I will testify of myself.
4: I mean, like, come on, obviously,
5: and
4: that's
5: you also,
4: ridiculous.
5: In addition to myself and myself.
4: Okay? Yeah, I mean, it's like you got schizophrenic, and so it's obviously it's three separate persons, all right. But he says that the Helper, the Holy Spirit, it's the Paraclete, whom I shall send to you from the Father, the Holy Spirit, the Spirit of Truth. He's going to do what? He will testify of Christ, right? So then this is sort of a continuation, right? But go over to John 16 and verse 8. And when he has come, the Holy Spirit, he will convict the world of sin, of righteousness, of judgment. And then he goes, of sin because they do not believe in me, of righteousness because I go to my Father, of judgment because the rule of this world is judged. How are you and I and other people convicted of sin, righteousness, and judgment today?
6: Through the word.
4: Have you ever been sitting at home and all of a sudden you're just like, man, that's a sin. I've been doing that.
5: Yeah.
4: No, nobody ever comes to me and says, Aaron, I was sitting at home engaging in this sin and just God spoke to me and told me that that was a sin. Yeah. That's not how it works. It works when he has come, he will convict the world of sin. How? This book. Now, in the first century, they had miraculous gifts until this book was written. So yes, in the first century, there were miraculous things that served a purpose. They were scaffolding. They were temporary. 1 Corinthians 13 says they were childish. they were not mature things. It's like a grown man, Dave Miller, I'd heard him do lessons like grown man with a binky. That was people wanting miracles today. It was a grown man, a mature man with a binky in his mouth. He's like, that you shouldn't have that happen, right? So convict the world of sin, righteousness, and judgment. Now look at verse 12. Chucker, read 12 through 15.
6: I still have many things to say to you, but you cannot bear them now. However, when he, the Spirit of truth, has come, he will guide you into all truth, for he will not speak on his own authority, but whatever he hears, he will speak, and he will tell you things to come. He will glorify me, for he will take of what is mine and declare it to you. All things that the Father has are mine. Therefore, I say that he will take of mine and declare it to you.
4: Okay, so you have Jesus speaking, telling the disciples, the apostles, I've got many more things to tell you, basically, but you aren't ready for them now. You can't bear them now. However, when the Holy Spirit comes, he's going to guide you into all truth. Jude 3, the faith was once delivered for all time. That means in the first century, all truth, nothing but truth, was delivered, right? The whole truth, nothing but the truth. All truth was delivered in the first century whenever the inspired apostles, through the miraculous gifts they had, completed the text, right? So when it says, we'll guide you into all truth, that's not talking about me. That's not talking about Tucker. It's not talking about Scott. It's not talking about anybody out there today. And unfortunately, this is the other verse with 14:26 and 27 that I see people bring up all the time. And they usually say, well, this, you know, the God's going to guide me into all truth. Yet the things they teach don't line up with scripture.
6: Or they'll say like, oh, well, the Holy Spirit's telling me right now to tell you something.
4: Yeah. And I, you know what? I'm sitting there thinking, okay, if the Holy Spirit was really telling you that, number one, it should match up with the Bible. And very rarely does it. It's always like, well, the Holy Spirit, you're saying he's telling you that, but the Holy Spirit told me here this. So shouldn't they match up if the Holy Spirit really told you that? I know this is from the Holy Spirit. Anybody that believes the Bible knows that this is from the Holy Spirit. It's been preserved. But when some random guy or girl tell me the Holy Spirit told me this and it doesn't line up with this, which one am I supposed to keep? Am I supposed to say, you know, this book's probably wrong and you're probably right? Of course not.
6: What's the point of the Bible if he can help us remember everything? What's the point of keeping the Bible?
4: The whole purpose for the text is that once the text is formed, you don't need miraculous gifts anymore. You don't need those temporary things. Right?
5: Why not 13? I get what you're saying. And I was just going to add on like what he's saying. If you don't need it, if it's not a part of God's plan and he's just going to speak to you directly, why wouldn't he just go ahead and put all the knowledge in there? Right?
4: Why wouldn't you just not give us a Bible so that we could have all truth with us at all times? And anytime I need to know something from the Lord, he can just speak to me. I mean, God's omniscient. He's all powerful. It's not like he couldn't speak to all people exactly what they need at the right time. I mean, it's just basically this idea that, okay, look at verse 13. He will guide you into all truth. He will not speak on his own authority. The Holy Spirit's not going to speak on his own authority, but whatever he hears, he will speak. He will tell you of things to come. He will glorify me. So the Holy Spirit will glorify Christ. He will take of what is mine and declare it to you. So basically, when you read the New Testament, when you read, you know, sometimes I'll say, you know, well, Jesus said in 1 Corinthians, and people say, Jesus didn't say it, Paul said it. I'm like, well, Paul wrote it down, but he got the inspiration from the Holy Spirit who was delivering the message of Christ. So this whole idea that like, well, you know, Jesus never talked about homosexuality, but Paul did, and Paul was a bigot. It's like, no, what Jesus wanted to be said, Paul wrote it down. Homosexuality is condemned in 1 Romans 1:24, 27, that came from Jesus. So don't tell me Jesus never talked about this. I'm not trying to pick that out. I'm just saying that's one I hear all the time specifically. Well, Jesus didn't say anything about it. Well, he did, you know?
5: Yeah. Basically the New Testament, it's all red words.
4: Yeah. You could literally just take some, well, it wouldn't work, but if you could magically go like this and literally everything, I would say even in your entire Bible, you know, if you want it to be read, that's fine. Yeah. I mean, David said that basically he spoke, his tongue spoke moved by the Holy Spirit.
5: Yeah. The whole red word thing's done more damage than help.
4: Yeah. It gives people the idea that one, some are weight. Like, oh, I'll stick with Jesus. Yeah. It's like, that's not how it works.
5: Because the argument is made. I've heard people say, but that's not in red.
4: That's not in red. Doesn't matter. That's a basic misunderstanding of how Bible inspiration even works, you know? And that's really sort of an important thing to understand.
6: And the purpose of them having the Holy Spirit was leading up to the completion of the perfect.
4: That's right.
6: Which is Scripture.
4: That's right.
6: Hey guys, thanks for listening to the Authentic Christian Podcast. 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
4: So Jesus promises them that the Holy Spirit's going to come to them once he goes away, right? So, you know, John chapter 18, he's arrested. John chapter 19, he's crucified. Is buried. Chapter 20 and 21, he resurrects. He spends 40 days with the disciples. He ascends from Bethany into heaven. And then they're waiting and looking at Acts chapter 2. Acts chapter 2 is when this promise of the Holy Spirit to come to the apostles actually happens, right? So when the day of Pentecost had fully come, Acts 2:1, look at Acts 1:26. They cast their lots and it fell on Matthias. He was numbered with the 11 apostles. So the replacement for Judas is there. So when the day of Pentecost had fully come, they, the apostles, were all with one accord in the place. There came a sound from heaven as of a rushing mighty wind. It filled the whole house where they were sitting. And there appeared on them divided tongues like fire, as of fire. And one sat upon each of them. And they were all filled with the Holy Spirit and began to speak with other tongues as the Spirit gave them utterance. So this is what Jesus promised. And it came to pass. And so then look at what happens. Verse 5, they were dwelling in Jerusalem, Jews, devout men from every nation under heaven. When this sound occurred, the multitude came together. They were confused because everyone heard them speak in his own language. So you saw the word tongue in verse 4. A tongue is a language, right? It's just two different words. Glossa is the word for tongue, right? And verse 8 is going to show that it's languages. Verse 7, they were all amazed and marveled, saying, are these guys not Galileans? Like, wait a minute. They should have an accent from Galilee. Oh, how all of a sudden do they know all these foreign languages, right? Verse 8, how is it that we hear each in our own language, dialect, in which we were born? And then he gives all these different languages and regions. In verse 11, we hear them speaking in our own tongues, our own languages, the wonderful works of God. So you see this fulfillment of this promise, which was, hey, the Holy Spirit is going to speak for you. You're going to remember all the things you need to. That's something that was made to the apostles. And as you go through the book of Acts, the speaking in tongues was a miraculous gift that was given by the laying on of who? Go to Acts 8.
6: I was going to say it, but...
4: Of what?
6: I was going to say it, but I didn't know if you're building up the laying on of...
4: Yeah, the laying on of...
6: Hands.
4: Hands. Guess whose hands?
6: The apostles.
4: The apostles' hands, right? Acts 8:14. I'm not going to read the whole thing. Well, why not? Verse 12 says Philip preached things concerning the kingdom of God, the name of Jesus Christ. Both men and women were baptized, right? So they were baptized, yeah. Okay? Verse 12. Verse 14, now when the apostles at Jerusalem heard Samaria had received the word of God, they sent Peter and John, who when they had come down, prayed for them they might receive the Holy Spirit. So they've been baptized, but what has not happened yet? They haven't received the Holy Spirit. Why not? Look at verse 16.
5: They haven't been there.
4: That's right. They haven't been there. They haven't had their hands laid on by apostles. Mm-hmm. For as yet he, the Holy Spirit, had fallen upon none of them. They had only been baptized in the name of the Lord Jesus. Then they laid hands on them and they received the Holy Spirit. And when Simon saw, here's what Simon sees, that through the laying on of the apostles' hands, the Holy Spirit was given, he offered them money. Give me this power also, that anyone on whom I lay my hands may receive the what?
5: Yeah. The gift or
4: the Holy Spirit. Yeah. Mm-hmm. Yeah. Verse 20 calls it the gift of God. You thought the gift of God could be purchased with money, right? Yeah. So you see that this miraculous gift, the Holy Spirit, was given by the laying on of what?
6: Of hands.
4: Of hands. Now go to Acts 19. Acts 19, you got these guys in Ephesus. Somebody read Acts 19, 1 through 6.
5: Okay. And it happened while Apollos was at Corinth that Paul, having passed through the upper regions, came to Ephesus. And finding some disciples, he said to them, did you receive the Holy Spirit when you believed? So they said to him, we have not so much as heard whether there is a Holy Spirit. And he said to them, into what were you baptized? So they said, into John's baptism. And Paul said, John indeed baptized with a baptism of repentance, saying to the people that they should believe on him who would come after him, that is, on Christ Jesus. Now when they heard this, they were baptized in the name of the Lord Jesus. And when Paul had laid hands on them, the Holy Spirit came upon them, and they spoke with the tongues and prophesied, or spoke with tongues and prophesied. Mm-hmm. Now, the men were 12 in all.
4: Sure. So in Acts 2, the gift of the Holy, or the gift of tongues, miraculous gift is given, right? I think Acts 2:38, the gift of the Holy Spirit, is miraculous gifts, because it talks about verse 39, the promise, which verse 33 says they see and hear, which
5: I
4: is
5: do too. Okay. And that's also in light of these passages.
4: Yeah, exactly. You know, and so you get to Acts 8, and you know, it says they've been baptized in the name of the Lord Jesus, but they didn't have the Holy Spirit till the apostles laid hands on them. Acts 19, baptized in the name of the Lord Jesus. Mm-hmm. And then afterwards, they have hands laid on, they receive the miraculous ability and they speak in tongues, right?
5: Right.
4: So I feel like that's a pretty consistent pattern. Now, when you go to the epistles, I think that most of the references to the Holy Spirit being given in the seal and stuff is a reference to what you learn how happened in Acts, right? Mm-hmm. So now let's go to like a passage like Galatians, right? I want to look at this one more thing about, I guess I'm about the miraculous gift, but we're just trying to show this is how in the first century, the miraculous gift was the way that you knew you were following the truth, right?
6: Yeah.
4: Like today, two guys walk into a room, or you're watching this podcast and you watch another podcast and we say two different things. How do you know which one's true? You compare it with the scripture. Yeah. What if you don't have a scripture?
6: Go get one.
4: Well, in the first century.
6: Oh.
4: Yes, true. Go to a different city and make a copy. Oh, but no.
6: You're talking about now, yeah.
4: Yeah. Back then. Back then.
6: Yeah.
4: They
6: had
4: what?
6: Proof.
4: You needed proof. You needed a seal. You needed to know, hey, how do I know I'm following the truth, right? So like, I like to look at Galatians 3, right? This is where Paul has been to Galatia. He showed them. He worked miracles. They knew he was teaching the truth. And now they're getting bewitched by these false teachers. And he says in Galatians 3:1, oh, foolish Galatians, who bewitched you that you should not obey the truth? Before whose eyes was Jesus Christ clearly portrayed among you as crucified? This I want to learn. Did you receive the Spirit, okay, by the works of the law or by the hearing of faith? So did you receive the Holy Spirit, these miraculous gifts, by these false teachers teaching you to obey the law of Moses, which is what Galatians, or by the hearing of faith, or by us, the ones who are teaching the gospel, who laid hands on you and gave you what? Miraculous gifts. Yeah. Are you so foolish? Like, how can you literally look at these guys who don't have miraculous gifts? We as apostles have miraculous gifts, and you're somehow following them, right? Look at verse 5. Therefore, he that supplies the Spirit to you and does what? works miracles among you? Does he do by the works of the law? Of course not. Or by the hearing of faith. So basically, then look over. No, that's good. We don't need to go any more about that. But basically what he's saying is you can look and see who had the truth in the first century by who could work miracles. Mark 16, 17 through 20 talks about they went out and they worked miracles, confirming the word by what? The following. Confirming the word by the following miracles and signs.
6: Yeah.
4: That was the purpose for miracles. Confirm what the person speaking was true.
5: Yeah, pretty much every time God speaks and he has an important message to give, he always endorses that person somehow or another.
4: That's right.
5: Most of the time through miraculous gifts.
4: That's right.
5: Or just a miraculous event. I mean, he's used the miraculous in other ways besides just with people, but it's always to confer some kind of message, right?
4: Yeah.
5: I'm just thinking of Balaam's donkey, but not that that's particularly relevant going to that story very much, but you know, every time.
4: That story. Whenever someone tells me, well, so-and-so spoke in tongues, that means they were saved. It's like, well, Balaam's donkey spoke, but.
5: Yeah, that's like a side note, right? Working miracles doesn't necessarily have anything to do with the state of your salvation.
4: I agree.
6: It also shows you,
4: No, go ahead.
6: It also shows you too, like these people knew the miracles and yet they still didn't believe.
4: Yeah.
6: So just because they're not happening today because there was a purpose for them.
4: Yeah.
6: But if there were, doesn't mean people are going to believe.
4: Well, and I think too, sometimes we need to keep in mind, when we talk about the book of Revelation, we say put on our what?
6: Oh, first century glasses.
4: Our first century glasses. I used to have to wear glasses and contacts, and then I had LASIK, and I saw a guy, like a really good pair of glasses yesterday. I was like, I like to wear glasses again. I should get some of these like fake lenses. It just doesn't help my vision.
5: But non-prescription.
4: No, non-prescription.
5: It's a blue light filter.
6: Season four.
4: Maybe I could do that. Blue light. There we go.
5: Blue light filter.
4: Okay, all right.
6: Wear glasses. Season four, you got to wait.
4: Season four, okay. But like, if you forget the first century context, you can easily read a passage and say, oh, this talks about this miraculous gift. This talks about this seal of the Holy Spirit. This talks about X. That must mean I'm going to get that today. We don't have any problem when we read something about something else that's like cultural to that time, right? But like, this is what I see. I'll see somebody say this. I'll say something about like, look, the Holy Spirit doesn't guide you into all truth. And they'll say, Aaron, if you look at the Bible, look at 1 John chapter 2 and verse 26. These things I've written to you concerning those who try to deceive you, right? So John is writing to the church saying, hey, I'm telling you about these people that try to deceive you. Verse 27, but the anointing which you have received from him, the anointing you've received, Christians, from him abides in you. You don't need anyone to teach you. But as the same anointing teaches you concerning all things and is true, it is not a lie, just as it has taught you and you will abide in him. So basically what that passage is saying to the people in the first century who had miraculous
6: gifts
4: is look, you have miraculous gifts. Like you can discern these things. Like you don't need anybody to teach you, right? Mm-hmm. Well, how much sense does that make when there's all these passages about 2 Timothy 2:2? Teach what? Men, teach other men, faithful men. The Great Commission, go into the world, preach the gospel to every creature, baptizing and teaching them to observe all things. 1 John 2 saying, look, you don't need to teach certain things because you have miraculous gifts. That's what I think it's saying there, right? Because you look at things in context. So the question then becomes, if God spoke to people through his son directly, his son through inspiration, through the apostles, and through miraculous gifts. Because like in 1 Corinthians 14, you've got people who were fighting over the miraculous gifts. But like in 1 Corinthians 14, you've got, let me see if I can find it, where it says the spirit of the prophets is subject to the prophets, which basically means like you guys can speak in tongues whenever you want to. It's 1 Corinthians 14:32. The spirit of the prophets are subject to the prophets, for God is not the author of confusion, but of peace. So in that context, he's saying, look, like if you don't have an interpreter, you can keep your gift to yourself. Like you don't need to be speaking in a foreign language if there's no interpreter.
5: All right.
4: Which means if you have the gifts they have, you could speak in tongues on command.
5: It's pointless.
4: It's
5: vain use because it's always to help teach or confirm God's message, his will.
4: That's right. And so once it's been confirmed, you don't need the miraculous gifts anymore. And I remember once I was studying with these two young guys. I won't say what group they're with, but they said that they had miraculous gifts. And I said, really? And I was genuinely curious. I was not being a smart aleck because I've always approached it like, look, if this exists, prove it to me because I want to see it.
5: Mm-hmm. Yeah.
4: And so I asked them, the guy said, we have miraculous gifts. And I said, you do? And they said, yeah. I said, okay, just like, I'm not being smart. Like, tell me how it works. Like, I'm curious how it works. And the one guy said that he has the gift of tongues. And the other guy said that he has the gift of interpreting tongues. And I said, okay, the guy that has tongues, how does it work? Like, can you just make it happen? And he's like, no, it hasn't happened to me yet. I said, well, how do you know you have it? He's like, well, the church leader told me that that was the gift that I had. I said, so your church leader told you had the gift of speaking in tongues, but it's never happened to you. He said, yes. He was honest about it. And I just said, okay. Like, I didn't make fun. I didn't say, well, I didn't actually bring up this verse. Well, the text in 1 Corinthians 14 says the spirit of the prophets is subject to the prophets, which means if you really had that gift, you'd be able to do it right now, right?
5: Yeah, it's under your control.
4: Yeah, but like, there's a lot of misunderstanding about this because people will read their Bibles and say, oh, wow, these guys had all these miraculous gifts. And they'll even go to passages like, you know, Ephesians 4, where it says he set some to be apostles and prophets and teachers and all this. And they'll say, well, some of those still exist. And they do. Teachers still exist in the church, right? But there is a text that elaborates and says, look, these miraculous gifts, they were going to last for a certain time and they were going to pass away. Go to 1 Corinthians 13. We're already in 1 Corinthians.
5: Yeah, we're...
4: Yeah.
5: I'm just a few above it.
4: So 1 Corinthians 13, he's dealing with the problems in Corinth where people basically thought they were cooler because they had cooler spiritual gifts. And it seems like speaking in tongues they thought was like the coolest spiritual gift, right? And so he's basically trying to tell them that love, the most important thing in their congregation is love for the brethren, right?
5: Yeah.
4: Somebody want to read 13, start reading 1?
6: I gotcha. Though I speak with tongues of men and of angels, but have not love, I've become sounding brass or a clanging cymbal. And though I have the gift of prophecy and understand all mysteries and all knowledge, and though I have all faith so that I could remove mountains, but have not love, I am nothing. And though I bestow all my goods to feed the poor, and though I give my body to be burned, but have not love, it profits me nothing. Love suffers long and is kind. Love does not envy. Love does not parade itself. It is not puffed up. Does not behave rudely, does not seek its own, is not provoked, thinks no evil, does not rejoice in iniquity, but rejoices in the truth, bears all things, believes all things, hopes all things, endures all things.
4: That's good. For right now, I'm going to let you continue. Cool. Basically, the whole, I mean, these are beautiful verses people read at weddings a lot, which is good. You should have married love like that, but it's actually congregational love. This is how you should have towards the members of your church, right?
5: Yeah.
4: And so he basically says, if you do all these great things, but you don't have love, it's worthless. And the point he's making is, hey, if you had all these great miraculous gifts, but you don't have love for your brethren, it's worthless, right?
6: Yeah.
4: Now, go ahead and read, start in verse 8. Notice the contrast between things that are partial and things that are complete and full, things that are temporary, things that are gonna, that are not going to pass away, things that will pass away, things that won't. And notice that he's talking about miraculous things here. The whole context of 12 through 14 is miraculous, right? So, you know, in verse 8, love never fails, but whether there are prophecies, that's miraculous prophecy, okay? That's the whole context. They will fail. They will stop. They will cease. All right, so go ahead and read in verse 8, Tucker.
6: Love never fails, but whether there are prophecies, they will fail. Whether there are tongues, they will cease.
4: What does tongues mean?
6: Being miraculous, speaking in tongues.
4: Yes, and tongues are languages.
6: Languages,
4: yeah. Does that mean in heaven there's going to be no language at all? Like, we're not going to be able to communicate or talk with anybody?
5: He's just saying whether there's people that can speak differently.
4: But that's what shows you the miraculous. Yeah. It shows you it's miraculous. Yeah. Because no matter what you do, if you say this is not miraculous, you know, whether there's languages, they will cease. So there's going to be a point in eternity where there's no language. Like, I can't communicate with God or anything. No, of course not. It's miraculous.
5: Yeah, it's just like prophecies. Are you saying that they're going to fail? Like, the prophecies aren't going to come true?
4: Yeah.
5: No, he's just saying the gift of prophecy, being able to prophesy.
4: Yeah, exactly. So it's miraculous. Okay, go ahead, Tucker. Sorry.
6: No, you're good.
4: Whether there is knowledge.
6: Whether there's knowledge, it will vanish away.
4: Miraculous knowledge. There's going to be knowledge in heaven. So obviously.
6: Not normal knowledge.
4: That's right. Miraculous knowledge. It will stop. It'll vanish away.
6: Yeah, for we know in part and we prophesy in part. But when that which is perfect has come, then that which is in part will be done away. When I was a child, and then you may keep going. Or
4: I'll interrupt. So he says, when we know in part. What's the whole context? Miraculous gifts, the things they're teaching through miraculous gifts. But when that which is perfect has come, that which is in part will be done away. So something is going to come that is going to remove the need for the miraculous. And if the purpose of the miraculous was to confirm the word, then whenever what arrives, you won't have the need for it anymore.
6: I mean, Jesus already come once.
4: Yeah, that's right.
5: You won't have Holy Spirit. Need that system, that partial system.
4: Yeah.
5: Because the part, I mean, what is the part here? The part is certainly not the truth.
4: No.
5: He's not saying he's going to do away with part of the truth when the completed truth comes. So
4: no.
5: He's talking about that way that they had
4: partial knowledge
5: of operating.
4: Yeah.
5: In the meantime.
4: Exactly.
5: Until this, the Bible was completed.
4: Exactly. Yeah.
6: When I was a child, I spoke as a child, understood as a child, I thought as a child. But when I became a man, I put away childish things. For now we see in a mirror dimly, but then face to face. Now I know in part, but then I shall know just as I also am known, but now abide in faith, hope, love, these three, but the greatest of these is love.
4: So this whole section here is talking about how the abuse of miraculous gifts needs to be replaced by love. And then he says, look, the reason you need to get over this and have love is because they're not going to last forever, right? The whole purpose of miracles, Hebrews 2:3-4, Mark 16:17-20. The purpose of the miraculous was to confirm the person was speaking from God. John 3, Nicodemus said that, teacher, we know you're rabbi, teacher. We know that you're a teacher come from God because of the works that you do. Mm-hmm. So that was the whole reason, John 5, how do you know Jesus that I'm Jesus? How do you know I'm from God? Well, you look at the works I did, look at the miracles, where the power come from. So basically when you have that idea, you say, okay, look, Jesus spoke.
6: Yeah.
4: Hebrews 1:1-2 spoke many ways and in many times in the past with the prophets, but now he speaks through his son. Jesus spoke directly. He spoke through the apostles through inspiration, the inspired writers who had the gift, miraculous gifts given to them, laying on by the apostles' hands. Mm-hmm. What happens when all the apostles die?
6: They're not going to be able to give any more miraculous gifts. So it's all going to die.
4: And no one else can pass it down.
6: No.
4: Because in Acts 8, that account we looked at, Philip was already preaching and Philip couldn't give the gifts because he wasn't an apostle.
6: Yeah.
4: So once all the inspired people that were given gifts die off, once the apostles die off, mm-hmm. where are the gifts going to come from? Mm. And so from that point, then you have the completed scripture. And then how does God speak to you today?
6: It's weird. It's like,
5: it speaks to you when you open your ears and listen.
4: When you open the Bible,
5: read it.
4: Prayer is you talking to God and you hearing from him is opening this book.
5: Yeah. I guess the way I said that could be confusing, but what I mean is when you actually take the scripture, what he's written, you read it.
4: Yeah. Or you listen to audio,
5: or you listen to an audio book, or you know, if that's not available, you listen to someone who can read to you.
4: Yep.
5: Whatever.
4: Yep.
6: Well, the scripture is telling us, hey, like it's going to come in for the miraculous gifts. Mm-hmm. The faith has been once delivered, and so anybody that's saying the things today are just making this stuff up.
4: Yeah, I think. I mean, that's the simple way to say it is they're making it up. I think sometimes they're confused. I think some people are super sincere about it. And honestly, imagine
5: I
4: if since
5: most the, of them probably believe that what they're experiencing is it. But
4: I think so.
5: You can convince yourself of a lot of things.
4: Well, imagine if from the time you're a kid, you have people who respect you, you respect them, you love them, and they're telling you that God will speak to you, you know, and then like you have a thought and you're like, maybe that was that God. Maybe that was God, you know?
6: I mean, I've been there growing up thinking, oh, maybe there's a sign on the ground from God, like, or different things. And then,
4: I can remember situations where, like, I remember one specific situation. I was somewhere in North Carolina and for a work before I came to GBM when I was doing the biotech stuff. And I was sitting in a corner and I saw this, like, guy, homeless guy, sitting on a corner. And I remember thinking, does the Holy Spirit want me to go talk to him? But back then, I didn't have my Bible. And it's like, well, the Holy Spirit was not telling me go talk to that guy. But if I can think, oh, this person over here needs help, and I, oh, the Bible says I'm supposed to help people.

0: snap his finger. You know, if anthropomorphism, God doesn't have fingers, spirit doesn't have flesh and bones, but God could just heal it.
1: I mean, Jesus.
0: But what's that?
1: I said, well, Jesus, but yeah.
0: Yeah, I meant like God in the spirit form, but yeah. But yeah, like he could just heal it miraculously.
1: Yeah.
0: Or 20 years ago, I probably said this before. I say some of the same things on the podcast. If you're a watcher, you're like, hey, he's going down this analogy again. But, you know, if you, God raised up a doctor 20 years ago to prepare to solve this one, you know, cure disease or whatever, like that's still God healing somebody. He just did it through providential means.
2: It's pretty cool.
0: Yeah. So, okay, summary. At the beginning, we said, look, each human has free will. You can believe whatever you want to believe. Mm-hmm. If you choose to say, you know what, I really want my sexual freedom, so I'm going to not believe this Bible stuff, God will let you. He'll let you believe a lie.
1: Yeah.
0: He'll let you, Romans 1:20 and following, see the truth, see the creation, but reject the creator and start serving the creature. He'll let you go to, he'll give you over to the point where you look back and you think, I don't really know what came first. Was it my desire for sexual freedom or my non-belief in the Bible? You know, like God will let you believe a lie and God will send you a strong delusion. You know, he'll let you do it if you don't want to believe the truth, you know? So God's used different ways to speak to different people, but then God said, I'm going to use my son. Scripture tells us Jesus is the word. Jesus spoke. Jesus told the apostles, the Holy Spirit would guide them into all truth. The faith was what delivered?
2: Once delivered
0: for all. And so the Holy Spirit speaks to us today through
2: his word.
0: His word.
2: Yeah.
0: Yeah. And so when we read the Bible, we're reading what?
2: We're reading the words of Jesus, the words of the Holy Spirit.
0: That's right. So if you want to hear from God today,
1: Open up your Bible.
0: Read it.
1: Yep.
0: Yeah.
1: Put on the audio. It won't be God's voice.
0: It won't.
1: But, you know,
0: it might be like, oh, it's the guy from
1: God's word.
0: If you build it, he will come. Jones.
2: Oh, you're talking Field of Dreams.
0: Yeah, Field of Dreams.
2: Yeah.
0: I can't think of his name.
2: I don't know.
0: But he's the version
2: if you open it,
0: my
2: you
0: audio
2: it.
0: Bible. if you open it, you will learn.
1: That's the guy that reads it.
0: I can't remember his name.
1: Yeah, but that's who it is.
0: Well, the one I had was. I'm not saying, I don't know who else.
2: Kevin Costner.
0: No. The guy, the voice, like the famous voice, Darth Vader voice.
2: Earl Jones.
1: James Jones?
2: Yeah.
0: Something like that. It's close. Yeah. Or you're getting closer.
1: Yeah.
2: I've seen that commercial. Okay.
0: James Earl Jones.
2: Yeah. Sandlot. There we go.
1: We'll look it up.
0: So off topic a little bit.
2: Sorry.
0: But
1: it's okay.
0: Yeah, that, you know, if you open up your Bible on your app, you may hear a voice, but it will be James Earl Jones reading you the scripture.
1: I need the James Earl Jones audio Bible. That's great.
0: It's good. He's good. He reads good. So, all right. Well, thank you so much for tuning in the Authentic Christian Podcast. Once again, if you want to hear from God, open up your Bible. You can pray and then open up your Bible and read. And we hope that that'll help you grow. And if you disagree, reach out to us. Yeah. Open it up every day. Read as much as you can. I'm Aaron, Tucker, Scott. We'll see you next time on the Authentic Christian Podcast. Thanks for watching.

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2: Good morning. Here's a question. How important is Jesus to me? Listen to Paul's words in Philippians chapter 3. Whatever gain I had, I counted as loss for Christ. Indeed, I count everything as loss because of the surpassing worth of knowing Christ Jesus my Lord. For His sake I have suffered the loss of all things and count them as rubbish in order that I may gain Christ. Loss Christ. Loss Christ. Loss Christ. That's Paul's way of saying, I'm willing to give up anything for Jesus. And that's why he could say in chapter 1 of this same book, Christ will be honored in my body. How important is Jesus to you? Are you willing to give up anything for Him? If so, you might be able to say with Paul, for me to live is Christ. And that can help you have

Hello, my name is Griffin Collins, and I have an exciting announcement. We will begin releasing a weekly devotional on Facebook titled Matters That Matter. In these weekly devotionals, we will discuss topics that are important and specific to the Lord's church today. What does the Bible say about trusting others? Am I required to be faithful as a Christian? I pray that you will follow along with us as we explore matters that matter today.

Just a thought, do we have redemption in Christ? Well, if you remember the song that says, "Sweet is the song that I'm singing today, I'm redeemed, I'm redeemed. I'm redeemed by blood, by love divine. Glory, glory, Christ is mine, Christ is mine. All to Him I now resign. I have been redeemed." Of course, that's a song that you and I probably sing quite often in the Lord's service and the Lord's assembly when we assemble together to worship Him. But I want to talk about Titus chapter 2 and verse 14 today. Titus chapter 2 and verse 14. The Bible says, "Who gave Himself for us that He might redeem us from every lawless deed and purify for Himself His own special people, zealous for good works." We mentioned a few moments ago how in Ephesians chapter 1 and verse 7, Colossians 1, 13 and 14, that we have redemption through Christ's blood, the forgiveness of sins. And that's a wonderful thing to think about, the redemption you and I have in Christ's blood, the forgiveness of sins. And that's great. But when we wonder, when we think about the fact that redemption is necessary, we've got to look to Christ's blood. The Bible says that's where our redemption is found. It's not found anywhere else. And so, yes, redemption in Christ is a possibility. It is something that the Bible talks about. And we need to make sure that we focus on our redemption, that Christ has redeemed us by dying for our sins on that cruel cross of Calvary. Just a thought. Oh.

In the final staccato of Paul's description of love in 1 Corinthians 13:7, he gives four actions that love always takes. Love always bears, believes, hopes, and endures. The second one in this list is believes all things. And at first glance, it might seem like love is supposed to be gullible, believing everything it sees or hears. But given that Christians are to be wise as serpents and innocent as doves, Matthew 10:16, it is doubtful Paul is telling them to be gullible. Love doesn't expect the worst in people, rather anticipates their best. When it is disappointed, its true faith rests in God and His divine justice. As David Garland summarized it, love never loses faith. Love trusts God, always. It's interesting to note that faith and hope join with love as the abiding triad in verse 13. So now faith, hope, and love abide, these three. The greatest of these is love.

0: 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Unprepared.
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3: Opinions are weird. And a lot of times, you know, we can get together and talk about opinions that we have that are different, and it doesn't really matter. You may like chicken, I may like steak. And we can kind of disagree on that, and everything's okay. But there are obviously things we're not able to disagree on. And if we don't agree on certain matters, we're going to have problems doctrinally. But over the last several years, these matters have become more and more prevalent, it seems. And we call them scruples. The Old Testament, New Testament didn't call it that, but that's really what we're talking about when we talk about matters of opinion that have nothing to do with actual biblical principles that have been laid out in the sense of the New Testament that are binding. And so, what would you do if someone asked you, what qualifies as a scruple?
4: Obviously, we are talking about opinions, and we're talking about a religious opinion. And so, typically, these opinions are based in the religious realm, if you will, in a biblical realm. Most people who have a particular belief about something, that's what we're talking about. In fact, that's what Romans 14 will call it, a faith in that way, a belief. And so, but what we have to be mindful of is that everybody has opinions, and we have religious opinions probably, you know, based in some biblical, at least in our mind. You know, I have Bible that backs me up. This is why I do this thing. And so it's not, often it becomes a matter of doctrine, unfortunately, for some. It'll go into the realm of doctrine. It'll become binding, unfortunately. And then that makes it difficult for brethren to get along. Mm-hmm. And so when we're talking about scruples, we're talking about an area that can become divisive in the Lord's church among brethren. And that to me is worrisome. So when we're talking about religious opinions, you know, one feels a certain motivation to believe this certain way, or and generally then we'll try to get others to agree with them. And so they begin to push their scruples on someone else. And so this whole conversation about scruples is one that I think we probably don't talk about that much, but there are some areas that I believe in the church where we've become divided, where we could have easily remained united if we would have probably learned the lessons about how to deal with scruples. Yeah. And so, at least in my estimation, that's where we should be working to be united, not separated on those things that are not matters of doctrine necessarily.
3: Right, and it seems that many of the scruples, if not all of the scruples, come from a passage that has been read, a principle that is in the Bible that people then take maybe to another level.
4: Right.
3: And for instance, the best example of this is 1 Corinthians 8. We have Paul writing to the church at Corinth, and he tells them, you know, concerning meat offered to idols, we know an idol's nothing.
4: Right.
3: It's not got any magic powers. It's not an actual deity. And so if you want to go to the market and you want to buy meat that's been offered to an idol for your ability to eat, that's not a sin. However, what he says in verse 9, it says, beware lest somehow this liberty of yours becomes a stumbling block to those who are weak. We aren't talking about someone who's a new Christian,
4: right,
3: when we're talking about this. And we're not even talking about weak in the you know, the Bible or anything of that nature, weak in the faith or weak, you know, it's, yeah, not because they're weak because they don't have the strength of a Christian. It's they have a hang up.
4: Right.
3: And you can be, you know, a really strong Christian and have a hang up. You know, right. I think if we asked a lot of people, we might find out that a lot of people have hang ups on certain things.
4: Right.
3: And they don't voice it, but it's to them, they're not going to do it. And the principle of why they don't do it is what we find here in verse 10. It says, if anyone sees you who have knowledge eating in an idol's temple, won't the conscience of him who is weak be emboldened to eat those things offered to idols? And because of your knowledge, the weak brother will perish for whom Christ died? But when you thus sin against the brethren and wound their weak conscience, you sin against Christ. And so, if food makes my brother to stumble, I won't eat meat, lest I make my brother stumble. And so the point is, if we had this issue, if you had a problem with meat being offered to idols, I couldn't even let you see me by meat, lest it would become a stumbling block for you. And I certainly couldn't say, hey, come over for dinner tonight, we're having meat that was offered to idols, because it would be a really big issue for you. And if your conscience tells you that it's wrong and you do it anyway, not only have you sinned, But I've sinned also against Christ by causing you to stumble.
4: Right.
3: And so, you know, when we talk about this idea of the difference between a scruple, opinion, and law, we've got an idea that no one's got a right to rule in an area of opinion. Like you mentioned, I don't have a right to force my belief onto you, and you don't have a right to force your belief onto me if it doesn't have biblical backing.
4: Right.
3: You know, we know elders have a rule in the expedition. They are in the expedite of the they are the ones that to expedite the commands of God.
4: Right.
3: And that's something that they do. But when we have these matters of opinion, what's the best way to handle people who we don't agree with? Because here's the thing. I see someone with a scrupulous belief, and I think, man, that's crazy. Should we teach them that they're wrong? What would you do if you figured out that someone had a belief that you just couldn't fathom that they have?
4: Yeah, and this has always been a hard area for me because, you know, I want people to believe the way that I believe.
3: Right.
4: You know, I think that's a natural thing that,
3: right.
4: that we want. And so to work against that is, you know, we have to work hard
3: right.
4: to kind of go against the grain in that of what we really want to do. Romans 14 really is a great chapter that deals with this particular problem. 1 Corinthians 8 as well. There's the conversation about the meat offered idols and so forth. And I think that's important for us to note is that in that, you know, whether an individual wanted meat or if they only wanted vegetables, you know, in their meal, either was okay.
3: Right.
4: But when an individual had a difficulty who maybe only wanted the vegetables because, well, I see the meat offered in the market has
3: right.
4: been offered to an idol,
3: right.
4: and so I wouldn't buy that. And if I see you buy that, that's a stumbling block for me. And they see it as being sinful. And so that's how far this is for them. And so here's a couple of things. The book ends of Romans 14, verse 1 and then verse 23. It says, "Him that is weak in the faith receive you, but not to doubtful disputations." In other words, the one that is weak in faith. Now, not in doctrine, but in this particular belief. And that's the way this faith is used in this passage. And so he says, you know, you need to receive. And so in other words, we're to accept one another in spite of our differences.
3: Right.
4: And I think that's where we can find that. We're supposed to find that place of unity in this and be thinking of the other more so than ourselves. I think that comes into play in this. You know, what Jesus taught, Paul taught in Philippians chapter 2, you know, that we're to esteem each other more highly than even ourselves, you know. And so then in verse 23 of Romans 14, he says, "He that doubteth is damned if he eat, because he eateth not of faith, for whatsoever is not of faith is sin." And so it can become, like you say, sinful if this individual has this particular belief. I cannot possibly eat this meat because of this, and now it's been set before me, you know, because my brother didn't think enough of me to set this in front of me. If I give in because this is my belief that I shouldn't eat this meat, and I do it, now I have sinned.
3: Right.
4: And that's a problem. And if I'm the one who pushed it on my brother and caused him to sin, I'm in sin. I've put a stumbling block in front of him. And so that's certainly problematic, and we have to be mindful of that. But we, according to Romans 14, verse 1, we're to accept one another in spite of the differences that we have. And then he says, but not unto these disputations. In other words, not so that we can dispute this issue.
3: Right.
4: And so not just for me to accept you, to bring you into my home and say, hey, by the way, I think this whole not eating meat is kind of foolish.
3: Right.
4: And you don't need to go down that path. You know, I mean, look at the steaks that we have over here on the stove, and you know, look at all that we have, you know, set before you.
3: Right.
4: You know, why wouldn't you want to eat that?
3: Yeah.
4: And so now, the individual who certainly, there again, we're not there, we shouldn't be there arguing with them over these things. I would be the weak, if I believe, okay, we can't eat this meat that's been offered before idols, you know, that's now being sold in the market, and so what am I supposed to, you know, how am I supposed to live my life? I'm not going to eat this meat, and now I see my brother. Well, I'm considered the weak in Romans 14:1, and say you're okay with it. You think it's fine. You would be considered the stronger. As the stronger one, you're supposed to consider me,
3: right?
4: So that you don't cause me to stumble. You know, and in that way, you're helping me. You're looking to an opportunity that would make life a little bit easier for the one who is struggling with this particular issue. You called it a hang-up a minute ago, and in many ways it could be a hang-up. Now, they may not see it as a hang-up. I wouldn't necessarily call it a hang-up myself, probably, if I'm the one who's in that.
3: Right.
4: But you would see it as that. And so I think that we're there, the idea that, okay, well, should I go in there and try to fix this individual? That's what we want to do. We want to fix it, right?
3: Right.
4: We want to help them understand. There's nothing. The meat is nothing. You know, it's nothing. And so it. But being mindful that it is nothing. So what if my brother doesn't want to eat it?
3: Right.
4: I need to take on a different approach here. I need to let him live his life in that way. Now, that's a little different than him coming to me and maybe asking me for some help on this, or seeing, he said, well, I know that you eat meat, and maybe you know that I don't. You know, can we talk about that? Well, then that opens the door.
3: Right.
4: But for me, I'm supposed to receive, accept him, show hospitality, and show hospitality in a way that I would sacrifice not having meat in my home so that he would feel comfortable.
3: And I think that's what's interesting is, like you said, Romans 14:23, if I think something is sin and I do it, then I'm a sinner.
4: Yeah.
3: And so you have to be consistent on such matters.
4: Yeah.
3: And I think that's something too. A lot of times it seems that consistency is lacked.
4: Yeah.
3: And I know, if you really think about it, no scruple is consistent, because you'll do one thing and you'll do the opposite in the other end of the spectrum and not think anything of it.
4: Right.
3: And for instance, if you think riding on a roller coaster is wrong or skydiving is wrong, you'll still get on an airplane, you'll still get in a vehicle, and those still risk your life.
4: Right.
3: But you still have to be consistent to where if I say, hey, I'm never going to skydive, I'm never going to get on a roller coaster, I can't do that. I can't.
4: Right.
3: It's going to cause me to sin and to be condemned. And that's what you just mentioned, though, is it's like we want to teach. We want to be, you know, the type of person, especially as preachers, it's like we want to win souls. We want to do everything that we can to convince people, hey, this is what we need to be doing. But one thing that is helpful that we need to remember is not everybody's on our level of faith.
4: Right.
3: And I might not even be on your level of faith. And in every congregation, there's the people that are on vast different levels. I mean, these people grew up in the church from the time that they were young. This person was baptized 4 months ago. This person just recently moved his membership over here, and he wasn't getting the best preaching for the last decade. And so all of these faiths, while we're all members in Christ, are on different levels.
4: Yeah.
3: And for me to be a stronger brother, necessarily in the sense of like I understand things better, maybe because of teaching and because of other things that I've done through reading and understanding, to look at someone and say, now it's on you to do it too, is not what we're supposed to do. And it, basically, I preached on this recently on Romans 14, and I just called the sermon Don't. And that, because that's really what Paul is saying is don't do this stuff. It just doesn't benefit you. Don't judge people over silly things. You know, don't cause people to stumble. And ultimately, don't lose the kingdom over earthly matters.
4: Right.
3: And a lot of times we spend so much time getting hung up on what other people's hang-ups are,
4: right.
3: And we sit there and we're baffled by the fact that, well, why would they do it that way? And don't they know this passage? And don't they know that passage?
4: Yeah.
3: But their aspect of it is, well, don't they know this passage? And don't they know that passage? And so it's both of us thinking the same thing. And what Paul's calling for the Romans to do, and what he called the Corinthians to do, is, hey, why don't we just work together?
4: Yeah.
3: You know, why don't we just be Christians and love each other and bear one another's burdens? And that's the thing. Galatians 6:1-10 is not just matters of sin when he says bear one another's burdens. That's any burden that could be hindering a brother in the faith. And not just in the faith, but he's a brother in the faith that we have, and he's struggling.
4: Right.
3: So I bear burdens with him. And it's like you mentioned, even as difficult as it might be, if I know that person's coming over for dinner, I'm not putting meat before them.
4: Right.
3: I'm not even going to let meat be in the fridge. You know, if I have an outside fridge, I might put the meat out there because it's not a sin for me to eat it when they're not there, but they don't need to go to my fridge to get a soda and open the door and see, oh, well, that's a stumbling block for me. And here I am, according to 1 Corinthians, I've just caused my brother to stumble,
4: right.
3: Caused him to sin, caused her to sin, And by doing so, I have sinned. And I think that's something I want to touch on real quick. Do we take scruples as seriously as we should, you think?
4: I'm not sure if we probably need to consider. What I think we don't do is we don't consider our brother
3: right
4: in the situation. We see them as different, a different belief, but what we have to remember, they're not lost because they believe this. This is something that is, you know, they may have taken a passage and taken that and then applied that to some other belief that they have, and it's what they've done, typically speaking. And so while they may be considered weak in that particular area, they're not unfaithful.
3: Mm-hmm.
4: And that's what we have to remember. They're not lost.
3: Right.
4: And so I'm not trying to say that. And that's again the hard part for us is we see it as something that's different, and so we think we need to change it.
3: Right.
4: But if we remember, they're not lost, but they are our brethren. And so should we take them seriously? I think when it comes to a personal belief that I have, I have to take it seriously. Otherwise, if I give in,
3: right,
4: it would be sinful. And from the other standpoint, if I'm the stronger brother and I'm looking at someone who has a particular scruple, I need to take it seriously on their behalf and think about them in that way. This was and what we have to remember too is people come from different backgrounds. And the Corinthians, you know, you have the temple there, and these were things. You may have former worshipers at that temple who saw, maybe they were the ones who were even helping to offer, and maybe they were then converted to Christ, and now they continue to see that, and it just bothers them.
3: Right.
4: This is something that bothers them to their core, and they can't overcome it. They can't get past it. So for them to give into that would be sinful, and that's the point that's here. You know, so we think about then folks that come from different backgrounds, religiously speaking, today, and then are converted to Christ, and maybe have been Christians now for 10, 20 plus years, whatever the case may be. And again, not necessarily that we're talking about new Christians, but we need to consider them in this as well, because there again, they've come out of a certain mindset
3: right
4: in their former religious practice,
3: right,
4: and that's going to carry over in some way. And some of the things that they're going to carry over are going to be some personal beliefs, whether it be holidays, you know, some of those, you know, whether it be Christmas or, you know, things like that, Easter, you know, any of those things, you know, these holidays, that's what we typically find a lot, scruples, that's where they generally come out. You know, we find that somebody, they don't even like to use the word Christmas.
3: Yeah.
4: Because they've seen that the world has made it, the world of Christendom has made it into a religious holiday, and the Bible never did. And so we you know, now they'll see Christians that are participating in Christmas not as a religious holiday,
3: right,
4: but for them they can't separate it,
3: right,
4: and that's the issue that's at hand when we deal with scruples. And so these things we have to, yes, I think, take seriously. I need to probably build my own faith up in those things as well. And maybe I won't be as, maybe I'll be able to, if I have this particular issue over here, maybe I'll be able to work through that one day. Maybe I'll open up and ask you, and you can help me in some way. But until I do, I'm to leave that individual alone, mm-hmm, in their scruple.
3: Well, and that's something that, you know, the church looks silly when it quarrels with itself.
4: Yeah.
3: And 1 Corinthians 6, Paul's talking to the church at Corinth, and he says, you know, why are you going to court, yeah, over the pettiest of things? I don't believe, as some people say, that 1 Corinthians 6 is an indictment on ever taking a brother to court.
4: Yeah.
3: I believe if a brother in Christ were to murder someone in my family, I could be taking them to court and be justified,
4: sure,
3: in doing so. And I believe if a big amount of money is taken from me, a large amount, I wouldn't be sinful in taking that person to court. But what was happening essentially, from what I can gather, is I steal $100 from you and you drag me to court before the unbelievers. And that's what he says, brother goes to law against brother, and that, mm-hmm, before unbelievers. And what he's saying there is, you're not helping the church's case when you,
4: right,
3: can't even get over a $100 difference.
4: Right.
3: You know, can't you just take the loss? Can't you just sit there and say, I'll just take the wrong and we can still get along and be okay? And really, I think 1 Corinthians 6 can apply in scrupulous matters. Can't we just take the loss at times if we need to? And, you know, say that situation you mentioned earlier, someone wants to study about it. And you sit down and you study and you're studying for a good 30 or 40 minutes and they just say, I just don't see it. I'll never see it, I don't think. Well, it's on you then to take the loss. It would be on me then to say, well, you know, and that's okay. We can agree to disagree. Right. And, you know, I'm not going to say you're wrong and you don't have to say I'm wrong.
4: We can agree to disagree.
3: That's right. And hey.
4: This would be it.
3: We're still brothers. You want to go out to eat. And you go, you know, you go and you eat with your brother and you still get to have fellowship in Christ. And, you know, the idea that we have to agree on every single matter only applies when it's with salvation. Mm-hmm. And doctrinal matters that are absolutely, as you said recently, un-get-aroundable.
4: Yeah.
3: We can't right. get around them. But scrupulous matters, we can get over and we can get around pretty easily and say, well, you know what? That's all right. It's
4: okay.
3: And
4: I think it's biblical for us to get around them.
3: And it's put upon us to do that. Because it's like we mentioned, Paul says in Romans 14 and 1 Corinthians 8, don't even let your brother see what you're doing.
4: Yeah.
3: And it's not that we have to be secretive about it and we have to sneak into the temple to buy a meat offered to idols, or if I'm at the grocery store with meat in my basket that I have to run around the grocery store to avoid my brother, but I do have to sit there and say, you know, maybe I can cover the meat up if it's going to cause that person to stumble and still say hello to them, but not put them in a situation where they'll stumble.
4: Right.
3: And that's just it. Scrupulous people are going to have these issues until they decide they're no longer issues for them.
4: Right.
3: And if you study with them and they say, you know what, I see it. You're right. Then great. If they don't, it then becomes my responsibility to never put them in a position to sin.
4: That's right.
3: But knowing that many people have scrupulous beliefs, what should we do with them? If someone comes to you and says, look, I've got a belief that I know people don't agree with. I don't even think there's a ton of Bible that supports it, but this is the reasoning I've got it. What would you do if someone asked you, what do I do with this belief?
4: Well, I think it's a matter of, and they're trying to grow in that situation. If they've kind of opened the door and they're saying, you know, here I am, and this is why I believe this, and they state their case, you know, I think that's okay. You know, if that's what you feel about this, I know a sister in Christ who, you know, very, you know, she grew up not, you know, participating in Christmas because of what her family was religiously, and that just stayed on her. And when she married later and got out, you know, she continued in that same thought pattern, you know, came to the church, and she sees, you know, the church having a, quote, Christmas get-together.
3: Right.
4: You know, and it bothered her, you know, and she was trying to not make it a big deal. She's like, but this is why I feel this way. And so, you know, and I said, you know, look, you don't need to feel bad that you feel this way. That's the first thing that you need to know. We need to be mindful of that. You know, if it was referred to as a holiday party instead of a Christmas party, or you know, so we try to make adjustments. You know, brethren who have had issues, you know, over a fellowship hall, you know, because it had a kitchen in it,
3: right.
4: Things like that. You know, well, you know, I know some brethren who call it an annex.
3: Right.
4: You know, it's just a separate building.
3: Right.
4: Still has a kitchen in it. But we've called it something different, you know, and maybe so to ease the burden in that individual's mind. So we try to go to great lengths sometimes.
3: Yeah.
4: And what might seem as being silly to some, we can go to those great lengths and bear that burden, take that loss, as you mentioned a moment ago, and do so in a way that we don't want to destroy the church over this disagree of a faith, a scruple.
3: Right.
4: And so that's the key in all of this, is so that we don't want to destroy anything. We certainly don't want to tear up the church over this. This is, in my estimation of some of the things that have plagued our brotherhood, some of these things that probably began as scruples could have been worked through in a much better way, and we could have come together and united and thought better of our brethren and worked through those issues. And that's the beautiful thing about the Lord's church, is each congregation has autonomy to, you know, kind of make the decisions as to how they're going to practice those certain things, you know, and so how are we going to have a kitchen? Are we going to have a fellowship hall? Are we going to have, you know, are we just going to put a bucket in the back? And if you want to give to this particular orphan's home, you know, then you could put your money in that and do it separate even from the treasury. I know congregations that have done that because some of the brethren in there, you know, felt they didn't like to take the money out of the treasury to send to this, you know, and so they would let individuals give. Now the church would still give from that, you know, from the treasury, but they would also give whatever was given by the individual. And so both of those things worked, and it worked seamless, and brethren got along, and it was wonderful to see. And yet there were brethren of both persuasion in the same congregation dealing with that particular problem. And I see it as a problem, but it wasn't necessarily a problem because it worked for that particular congregation. And the beautiful thing about autonomy is that we can do that, mm-hmm. so that we can overcome our differences and work together. And I think that's what we have to do. We're not talking about doctrinal things. We're talking about matters of judgment, matters of opinion. And so that's important. I need to be thoughtful of my brethren in that way.
3: I would believe to suggest that we should stop learning about the Bible as a foolish statement.
4: Yeah.
3: And in fact, 2 Peter 1:5-8 talks about adding to our faith all of these good qualities. And one of those things is knowledge.
4: Yeah.
3: And so one of the things that I would say is, what does it hurt for the person who has this belief if they recognize it to be a scrupulous belief? And most of us do.
4: Mm-hmm.
3: If we don't, we will at some point, hopefully.
4: Yeah.
3: What would the hurt be in studying more about it and seeing what others have to say that are trustworthy and what the Bible has to say on it and learning as much as I can to where... And this is the thing. How do you lose in that situation? You're studying the Bible, and if you continue to believe what you believe, you're not going to hell because that's not what we're told. If you change your mind, you're not going to hell because, you know, you're becoming a stronger person in the faith. And so I don't think you lose anything in that situation where you're trying to learn more and more about the Word of God, understanding, like you mentioned, we may still disagree.
4: Right.
3: We may still not understand where we're both coming from. But I would say to suggest, as some have, and I think really foolishly, well, this is how I believe and I'm never going to change, and I'm, there's no point in talking about it, is wrong. It is foolish to sit there and say, well, this is just where I'm at. Because we can't do that with anything else in Scripture and say, well, I'm done. I'm not learning anything more about it. And I think an honest and open heart studying the Bible is never the worst way to go about something. And so, you know, I know that you aren't guaranteed to teach yourself out of something necessarily.
4: Sure.
3: But wouldn't it be a great idea to just continue studying on the matter?
4: I think so. And I think that is the key, is in all things, both the weaker and the stronger in this case. And not necessarily that the stronger is trying to change the mind of the weaker, but we should always be open to whatever the Bible does say. And if I've taken the Bible to mean this, I need to be able to prove that. And so we keep studying.
3: Right.

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0: It's 80 degrees.
2: Put on the whole armor of God that you may be able to stand against the wiles of the devil. For we do not wrestle against flesh and blood, but against principalities, against powers, against the rulers of the darkness of this age, against spiritual hosts of wickedness in the heavenly places. Therefore, take up the whole armor of God, that you may be able to withstand in the evil day, and having done all, to stand. Stand therefore, having girded your waist with truth, having put on the breastplate of righteousness, and having shod your feet with the preparation of the gospel of peace. Above all, taking the shield of faith, with which you will be able to quench all the fiery darts of the wicked one.

The devil says, come on and have a drink with me. The devil says, just one won't hurt you. The devil takes it a step further and says, well, what are you, chicken? The devil says, I dare you to do so. The devil says, it'll help you to forget about your woes and the day that you've had. The devil says, it's happy hour. And someone chimes in and sings along. It's 5 o'clock somewhere. The devil says, you'll feel better once you have a couple in you. The devil says, one will loosen you up. Two, you'll be a new man. Three, you'll forget your old man. And four, you'll forget you're a man. The devil says many things, as have been noted in this lectureship. But we've understood that the devil is the father of lies. John 8 and verse 44. When it comes to the topic of social drinking, we need to realize, as many have, and even in our society, not just in the Lord's church, but certainly in society, statistics tell us that social drinking is actually very, very unsocial. I want to give us some statistics and to show forth the problem of social drinking upon our society. And I want you to realize, too, that I'm just giving you just a few and a snapshot of what you might find. Here's a plug for the book and the manuscript that's in the book. There's so much information that's in there. And even up to the last hour, I'm still trying to trim and cut back so to make sure I have enough time to cover it all. But let me give you some statistics to kind of set the stage for the problem and how unsocial drinking beverage alcohol truly is. Alcohol poisoning kills 6 people every day. Of those, 76% are adults aged 35 to 64. 3 of every 4 people killed by alcohol poisoning are men. Alcohol-impaired driving accounts for more than 30% of the driving fatalities each year. In 2016, 10,500 almost died in a driving drunk accident. That's one every 50 minutes. 290,000 were injured in that same year. It's estimated 88,000 people, approximately 62,000 men, 26,000 women, die from alcohol-related deaths annually. Here's what's astonishing about that number. That makes alcohol the third leading preventable cause of death. Preventable cause of death in the United States alone. Excessive drinking costs the nation $250 billion. This is back in 2010, 8 years ago. 2 of every $5 of the total cost was paid by, guess what, our government, which means you and me paid the cost for that. I want you to realize that alcohol kills more teenagers than all other drugs combined. Each year, approximately 5,000 young people under the age of 21 die as a result of underage drinking. Kids who start drinking young, typically around the age of 11 to 13, are 7 times more likely to be in an alcohol-related vehicle accident. Youth who drink are 7.5 times more likely to use other illegal drugs and 50 times more likely to go on to using cocaine and other substances as that. Of the 3.9 million Americans who received treatment for substance abuse back in 2005, mind you, 2.5 million of them had to do with the problem of alcohol abuse. 1.4 million drunk driving arrests every year. You're probably starting to get the picture, to see the problem on our society, that blight upon even our own country. But the problem doesn't stop there. Across the world, in fact, in the European Union, according to one study, 490 million people that are in the European Union, more than 23 million are dependent upon alcohol. Years ago, I took a trip into Russia,
up to Murmansk. And during that couple of weeks that we were there, we had opportunity. Of course, we would go and buy our groceries. And they had just built a brand new supermarket, literally. So imagine going to the local Walmart. And what we typically see in the down one of the grocery aisles, we'll see one aisle that's dedicated to alcohol. But that was not at all the case there. Some six aisles. Six, not one, but six aisles were dedicated to not just wine coolers and beer and so forth, but hard liquor, aisle after aisle after aisle after aisle. And then we start thinking about statistics concerning those who are in those countries, who are in depressed societies, such as is found in Murmansk. And we have to ask, why? No, we might know why. Because there is no drinking age, there is no limit on such, and therefore it's wide open. There are short-term effects that tell us something about the problem of social drinking. Injuries, obviously, vehicle motor crashes and so forth, but falls, drownings, and burns. Violence, including homicide, suicide, sexual assault, intimate partner violence, alcohol poisoning. Literally, when the blood alcohol level is so high in the body that it just shuts down. Obviously, risky sexual behavior and so forth. Miscarriage, stillbirth, fetal alcohol syndrome, those disorders among pregnant women. And you might think, well, is that really a problem? And it is still a problem. Even though this information is so readily available to us, there's so much information out there. And yet, yes, this is still a problem. Let's talk about long-term effects, thinking about this blight on our society. High blood pressure, heart disease, stroke, liver disease, digestive problems, cancer of the breast, mouth, throat, esophagus, liver, colon, and on and on and on. Learning and memory deficiencies, including dementia, and even poor school performance, because we have already noticed statistics dealing with those who might even begin as young as 10 or 11 years old, starting. Mental health problems, including depression and anxiety. Social problems, including lost productivity, family problems, unemployment, alcohol dependence. These all according to the CDC. Statistics, though, while they give us some facts, they are vague to the specifics how each of those lives have been affected in our society by the term social drinking. Is there one of us even in the audience today who does not at least know someone personally who has been affected, or a family who has been affected by the problem of beverage alcohol? Even right here in our own county, we have friends who have experienced loss of life in their families due to drunk driving. We understand then statistics are numbers, and they are widespread, and they give us a picture of the problem, but really we need to look at the families who have been devastated to realize how far-reaching this effect truly is of social drinking. The problem is that it's not social at all. And I love what Brother Garland Elkins, Brother Robert R. Taylor Jr., in their tract from years ago, made this statement. Social drinking opens a deadly door that leads down, way down a long corridor. Down that corridor will be found heavy drinking, problem drinking, alcoholism, poverty, social ostracism, loss of health, ultimately the damnation of precious souls. And then they plead with their readers in that tract. Beloved readers,
to pry open that door is unjustified, it is unsocial, it is unwise, it is unscriptural. The devil's media team, advertisers, marketing gurus, have for years only shown us the front of the billboards. Isn't it amazing? You drive down the interstate, how many backs of billboards do you ever see? You know, there's a team, and they go out there and they scope it out, and they know that driving from this point to this point, this sign has to be turned just at this right angle, just this right height. You won't see the back of the billboard. You just see the front. You see the advertisement. You see what they want you to see. And how many advertisements do we see? How many commercials do we see? The Rocky Mountain stream on a hot day with your best friends, having a good old time. And yet it fails to show the rest of the story of those friends who might be developing alcohol liver disease, or might have a problem with alcoholic hepatitis, or even cirrhosis of the liver. The advertisers of game day, they show only friends sitting around the living room in front of the big screen with all the fancy sound system and the friends, and here's the platter of chips, and here's the keg, or here's the cooler of. But they do not tell us the whole story. They don't tell us about really who lost the game. They don't tell us about the family who was hit by one of those who was driving home drunk. The billboards fail to tell us about the after work outings, you know, just for a few drinks to relax after a long, hard day of stressful work. It doesn't tell us the whole story about that which turned into the adulterous affair between co-workers and the home and the family that was destroyed because of such. The devil's advertising fails to give us the rest of the story about that lifelong grieving at the loss of a loved one of those families. The one who missed the curve and hit the light pole or the tree. The woes which have resulted upon our society of those who consume beverage alcohol show very simply that it is in fact not social at all. But I understand what we mean when we talk about social drinking. But I want us to realize that nothing good comes from it. Society has picked up on this, has acknowledged this devastation, and yet, instead of deeming it as sinful activity that should be stayed far, far away from, they simply label it as a disease. Louis Rushmore, in his book on beverage alcohol, makes this statement about this very point. Far from being held as sinful in our society, alcoholism is said to be a disease. Now watch this. He says, if so, it is the only disease that is taxed by government. The only disease that typically leads to accidents, divorce, murder, rape, and so on. It's the only disease for which one can be fined for having too much of it. The only disease gladly accepted by its victim. The only disease that employs people for its manufacturing purposes. The only disease regulated by a government. The only disease allowed and disallowed in community by popular vote. Alcoholism is the only disease that is bottled and sold. And various national, state, local governments have found cause against alcohol in order to legislate against it, because alcohol is a drug. It's a dangerous drug. It costs more than it earns in tax dollars. Alcohol is associated with crime. It is a safety hazard. It is poisonous, otherwise harmful to one's health. And we'll talk more about that. Brother Jeff Coat, in his excellent book, makes this statement. It should be observed, the reason alcoholic beverages are harmful to the body, even in small amounts, is the fact that it is ethyl alcohol. It is poison that folks are ingesting into their bodies. And while so many outside of the church, and even in the realm of Christendom, see social drinking for what it is, to me, the saddest woe of all is to see that so many of our brethren attempt to justify it in some way. And so I ask this question to us. Are we being
mocked, and deceived. You know, the wise man Solomon writes, "Wine is a mocker. Strong drink is raging. Whosoever is deceived thereby is not wise." Proverbs 20 and verse 1. Society and even the church today is being mocked by the devil, by those who would accept beverage alcohol and promote it as some type of good thing in which we should be engaged. But it should be obvious. And when you think about all of the statistics that we've just mentioned, how foolish would it be to engage in such a thing, even if it were not sinful behavior, knowing the harm that it causes? It should be so obvious that we should run far, far from it. And yet we have to have warnings, right? The Apostle John would warn, "Love not the world, neither the things that are in the world. If any man love the world, the love of the Father is not in him. All that is in the world, the lust of the flesh, the lust of the eyes, the pride of life is not of the Father, but of the world." And he says, "The world passeth away, the lust thereof, but he that doeth the will of the Father, he abideth forever." James also would warn us, "Blessed is the man that endureth temptation, for when he's tried, he shall receive the crown of life." And he goes on to begin to explain how that process, every man is tempted when he is drawn away of his own lust and enticed, his own lust and enticed, and therefore sin, when it is finished, bringeth forth death. And then that statement, "Do not err, my beloved brethren, concerning the matter, do not err. Do not blame God for it. It's man and his own lust. That is how he was enticed." And yet, we even see many who will blame God for such devastation even today. Again, I would refer you for this next section back to the book. Make sure that you get a copy of that. I came across a chart that included 54 Bible references concerning the evils of social drinking. I'm not sure who the source is. I'd love to give them credit for such, for the hard work of laying all of that out for us in such a fashion. But I included those verses and the verse references to give the context of what was going on in those verses in the book. And I apologize for taking up so many pages in doing so, but it'll be a benefit to you if you read those and to see the context, to see what was going on. And I just want to give you a snapshot of a couple of those verses. We don't have time, obviously, to cover all 54. So here's a couple of those. Genesis 9, verses 20 and following. You remember Noah and his folly. Noah began to be an husbandman, planted a vineyard. He drank of the wine and was drunken, the Bible tells us, and he was uncovered in his tent. Of course, the story goes on that Ham, the father of Cain, saw the nakedness of the father, told his two brothers. And we see not only Noah's folly in being drunken, but we also see the shame of Canaan because of that, the effect, the long-lasting effect of such a thing. You think about Lot's daughters in Genesis 19. "Come, let us make our father drink wine, and we will lie with him that we may preserve seed of our father." Where have they seen such a thing? Well, they saw it in Sodom and Gomorrah, those cities of the plain. That's what they grew up around, seeing that kind of activity. Leviticus 10. To me, you see that picture of Aaron's sons and they're leading in the worship and yet die because of their worship. And then a few verses later, we're going to read that in Leviticus 10, verse 8, the Lord spake unto Aaron, saying this, "Do not drink wine nor strong drink, or thy sons with thee, when you go into the tabernacle of the congregation, lest ye die." Well, it certainly gives us a picture of two things here. It gives us about how important and serious our worship unto God truly is. But doesn't it also maybe even imply the fact that maybe this was the cause that led them to make the decisions that they did, to offer strange fire unto God to begin with? And number 6, you have the Nazarite vow. He shall separate himself from wine and strong drink.
You have Deuteronomy 21, where a rebellious child's punishment is seen, but you also think about the effect that it had on the parents. Deuteronomy 21, verse 20, this is our son. They say to the elders of the city, this our son is stubborn and rebellious. He will not obey our voice. He's a glutton. He's a drunkard. And yet you have known parents who have had to make statements such as that to their friends and their family and elders of the church. And how sad is that? Look, the effect is not just on the rebellious child, it's on the parents also, isn't it? And they're having to live with that shame, but they're also having to live with the heartbreak of seeing their child being unfaithful because of the effects of such. Judges 13, 1 Samuel 25, you can go on and on, and you can just walk through Scripture and begin to see. You remember Ben-Hadad in 1 Kings chapter 20. Lost, the Syrians lost ultimately because Ben-Hadad was drinking himself drunk in the pavilions. He and the kings and the princes that helped him. And they were overtaken and slaughtered in that great battle. In Esther chapter 1, we see a king who begins this drunken party over this span of time. And it says that on the seventh day, when the heart of the king was merry with wine, it tells us about the effect that it had on him. Ahasuerus is who we're talking about. And he called for Vashti to come in and to parade before all of those who were gathered there, also drunk, by the way. We have our verse in Proverbs 20, verse 1 that we mentioned a moment ago. Wine is a mocker. Strong drink is raging. Whoever is deceived thereby is not wise. But in Proverbs 21, it says, he that loveth wine shall not be rich. It has a leads one into poverty so many times. And we've seen that. We've encountered that around us. Proverbs 23, 29 through 35, who hath woe, who hath sorrow, contentions and babbling, wounds without cause, who hath redness of eyes, those that tarry long at the wine. And you can read on through there the effect of that. But also, it's not for kings, O Lemuel, Proverbs 31. It's not for kings to drink wine or princes strong drink, lest they drink, forget the law, and pervert the judgment of any of the afflicted. Ecclesiastes 2 and verse 3, where the wise man Solomon, seeking for some type of worldly wisdom, to have an understanding of the way the world works, guess what he does? I sought in my heart to give myself into wine. Ecclesiastes 10, that warning, it's don't do it. It's not worth it. It's not for drunkenness. Isaiah 5, woe unto them that rise up early in the morning, they may follow after strong drink, continue unto all through the night till wine inflame them. You might also notice that the language that's used in many of these verses tell us something about the effect that it has on those individuals in a physical way, in an emotional way, but also it affects their decision-making process. Over and over, you remember Daniel, though. Daniel who would not defile himself with the king's meat and the wine that they tried to give him to drink. Daniel chapter 1. Hosea, Joel, Amos, all of them talk about whoredom and wine and so forth. Selling a girl for wine that they might get drunk. Hear the word, you kind of Bashan that are in the mountain of Samaria, that oppress the poor, crush the needy, and say to their masters, bring us and let us drink. What leads individuals down that road if it's not but the first drink? Habakkuk chapter 2, verse 5, verse 15 to 16. We get into our New Testaments, Luke 1, verse 15, talking about John the Baptizer. He shall be great in the sight of the Lord, and neither shall he drink wine nor strong drink. Why? He was going to be God's servant, the very forerunner of Christ. Luke 12, 45. But and if that servant say in his heart, my Lord delayeth at his coming, and shall begin to beat the men, servants, and maidens to eat and to drink and to be drunken. Luke 21, take heed to yourselves, lest at any time your hearts be overcharged with surfeiting and drunkenness, the cares of this life,
and that day come upon you unawares. Again, telling us something about the effect on the mind of man. Romans 13, let us walk properly as in the day, not in revelry and drunkenness, not in lewdness and lust and in strife and in envy. Put on the Lord Jesus Christ and make no provision for the flesh to fulfill its lusts. Romans 13, 13 and 14. On and on we could go. Be not drunk with wine wherein is excess, but be filled with the Spirit. Ephesians 5, verse 18. Talking about elders and the qualifications, not given to wine, no striker, not greedy of filthy lucre and on. I like that the ASV actually gives us a picture of the result of that, the secondary meaning of that word, not given to wine, and it's no brawler. And in verse 8 of 1 Timothy 3, likewise the deacons be grave, not double-tongued, not given to much wine, not greedy of filthy lucre. Now, having a biblical vantage point, just noticing a couple of these verses, it's unlikely that we would walk away and say, I think I need a drink. I think that's a good idea, that we should go and get together and have a drink. No reasonable and honest person with themselves is going to say such a thing. And yet, why is it that many of our own brethren seek to justify such as that? Seeking to find a loophole in some way. Trying to say, well, this word means this and this. But you can see just an overshadowing throughout Scripture of what God has in view of those who partake of such as that. It is very clear that God stands opposed to such activity. I think we would rather agree that we should abstain, that we should reject every form and appearance of such evil as that. 1 Thessalonians 5, verse 22. Deception, though, is the tool of choice when it comes to the devil as a social drinker. Some seek to justify the use of beverage alcohol. There are common arguments that are given. Now, the Bible is clear when it comes to getting wasted or getting hammered, stumbling drunk, and so forth. And people will readily admit, yeah, the Bible speaks against drunkenness. 1 Peter 4 and verse 3, we've spent enough of our past lifetime in doing the will of the Gentiles when we walked in lewdness, lust, and drunkenness, revelries, and drinking parties, abominable idolatries. Now the works of the flesh are manifest, which are these? And you skip on down through that long list. Drunkenness, revelings. If that's not enough to encourage anyone to stay away from it, and such the like, and those who would give in to such, they will not inherit the kingdom of God. Galatians 5, 19 to 21. This study is about the devil's attempt to justify social drinking. And usually when we think about social drinking, we think about a moderate, non-medicinal consumption of alcoholic beverages. So here are some of the following attempts to justify social drinking. The first one is that wine, the word wine, always means intoxicating. But from both Roman and Greek writers of antiquity, like Aristotle, Athenaeus, Pliny, they all testify to the fact that unfermented wine existed in antiquity. In fact, the Greek term oinos, that is most of the time translated as wine, has been employed by ancient writers, secular writers. Here are just a couple of them. Anacreon, he wrote in 500 BC, he says, only males tread the grapes, setting free the wine. The word oinos is used there. Varro spoke of gathering wine. Cato spoke of the hanging wine, literally grapes on the vine. Columella spoke of unintoxicating wine specifically. Celsus spoke of gathering the berries of the myrtle and from them expressing wine. Ovid said, and scarce can the grapes contain the wine that are contained within. Ibicus stated, and newborn clusters teem with wine beneath the shadowy foliage of the vine. They're talking about literally grapes still on the vine. The word wine is used to describe them. Internal evidence from even within Scripture.
You can look at Psalm 104, verses 15 to 16, Habakkuk 2, verse 15, and you can find that the typical word that is used there, yayin, that's used in those passages in our Old Testaments, translated as oinos in our New Testament, or rather in the Septuagint, Greek translation of the Old Testament. And we come to our New Testament and we find 34 times oinos is rendered as wine, such as in John chapter 2, verse 10. Ephesians 5 and verse 18, and we'll get to those in just a moment. But what it tells us is that the context must be used to bear out whether or not the word, a generic word for wine, is in fact alcoholic or not alcoholic wine. Another way of some will try to justify the use of beverage alcohol, they'll say this, well, there's no way that in ancient times could they halt the fermentation process. And yet again, antiquity tells us that there was. They would use boiling, they would use filtration, they would use sulfur fumigation, they would use the excluding of air, they would bottle it up, they would seal those bottles off and stop the process of fermentation. They would reduce temperature. Sometimes they would bury those bottles then and submerging them in water during the wintertime, stopping the process. That may not have been always foolproof, but I will tell you this, that it is nothing as the distilled liquors and beers of this day. Some will try to justify it by saying, well, just a little drink. Just one drink. How about one sip, preacher? Tell us about one sip. Is that sinful? You know, there might be an accidental sip that takes place in someone's life. It doesn't take you long to realize what you've just got a hold of, though, does it? Some of you have probably experienced that. I experienced that as a young boy, being around my family, not members of the church, and not at all of a Christian persuasion in that way. And I remember my uncle had a cup laying around. I picked it up, and I knew immediately that is not Kool-Aid. That is nothing that I want to have any part of. It burned. It hurt. It's not anything I needed to have anything that was not sinful accidentally partaking of such. But really what people want to know is, well, tell us something about this one drink. I want to hear your argument pertaining to one drink. Because I think, and some will say, well, I think I could just have just a little drink, maybe one drink here or there. Maybe just one glass of wine in the evening or one beer in the evening. It's interesting. Brother Jeffcoat in his book quotes a man by the name of Irvin Fisher. And he would say this, so-called moderate drinking merely means moderate intoxication. And he goes on to explain why. Numerous studies conclude that within 2 or 3 minutes after a few sips of whiskey or beer, alcohol can be detected in the bloodstream. The quickness with which alcohol reaches the bloodstream, enough to be detected in a blood test, clearly shows its effects are immediate upon the nervous system of the body. Even before it might be felt physically, mentally, one would be affected immediately. Fisher goes on to say, a mild drinker denies that he's drunk if he's not staggering, but a man who has drunk one glass of beer is in fact one glass of beer drunk. Christians are with an apostolic imperative, according to Brother Robert R. Taylor Jr. in his commentary on Ephesians, are told not to drink. I want you to turn with me to Ephesians chapter 5, and let's study for just a moment together. Ephesians chapter 5. You remember Paul wrote to Christians at Ephesus, who, by the way, every time they would step out of their homes, they would see the temple of Diana in the backdrop of Ephesus, that where drunken parties and so forth would take place as being worship unto Diana. And so this is written, Ephesians 5, beginning of verse 15. See then that you walk circumspectly, not as fools, but as wise, redeeming the time, because the days are evil.
Wherefore, be ye not unwise, but understanding what the will of the Lord is. And be not drunk with wine, wherein is excess, but be filled with the Spirit, speaking to yourselves in psalms, hymns, and spiritual songs, singing and making melody in your heart to the Lord, giving thanks always for all things unto God and the Father in the name of the Lord Jesus Christ, submitting yourselves one to another in the fear of God. I want you to think with me for just a moment. The context of this writing is about walking diligently. It is about walking accurately or circumspectly. He gives then a series of comparisons where he's talking about fools and the wise. He's talking about those that are unwise, but rather understanding. He's talking about those that are drunk with wine, but rather be filled with the Spirit. Do you see that there's something about that? When it comes to the child of God, he has a responsibility unto God to know the will of God, to understand what it is. And anything that would impair him in any way needs to be done away with, needs to be put off, so that he might fully comprehend and be wise and understand and be filled, therefore that he might be able to even praise God with his voice and give thanks unto God, and then even be able to submit one to another in the fear of God. But you've got to first understand the will of the Lord. And therefore, you have that admonition, you have that exhortation. Understand what the will of the Lord is, and do not be filled with wine. Let's think about this for just a moment. This whole passage is about understanding what the will of the Lord is. And the word drunk in the text is translated also drunken in Luke 12, verse 44, that we noticed earlier. It is the word methusko in the original. Strong's defines it, and Vines defines it as, and makes it, in fact, a distinction between two words, methusko and methuo. Slightly different. But the latter, methuo, is translated as drunk or drunken in a couple of other passages, and it means to be intoxicated. It is being intoxicated. It is also then used in John chapter 2 as being filled. And we'll notice that in just a moment. But methusko is an inceptive verb, and it talks about, it marks the process of that state of being intoxicated. And so it is the beginning of that process. And so it's defined as to make drunk, to grow drunk. It has to do with the process of becoming intoxicated, as we see here in our passage in Ephesians 5 and verse 18. And so this verse then illustrates for us what Irving Fisher was talking about, one drink drunk. Because you've started the process of becoming intoxicated. And therefore, it is in fact sinful. This is far from pure and holy and Christian behavior. We're to walk as children of light. We're to prove what is the acceptable will of God. We're to walk circumspectly. We're to walk not as fools, but as wise. We're to understand what the will of the Lord truly is. In Ephesians chapter 5, also a reference to Romans 12. Well, what about John chapter 2, where Jesus made water into wine? Well, to begin with, again, this word oinos is used. The context has to bear out what type of wine is being used. Brother Rushmore, in his book, concluded, as sometimes wine, again, is meant of the first fruits that are ripe, Numbers 18. It can mean a cluster of grapes, Isaiah. It can even mean raisins, Hosea 3 and verse 1. Sometimes it equals that of the wine press itself, Nehemiah chapter 13. Wine can be produced, can be the pure juice of the grape, Isaiah 16, on. So again, we have to know the context. Well, in John chapter 2, we understand Jesus turned water into wine. Here's a couple of arguments that are sometimes made. Because they say, well, he made wine, and the assumption is, well, it has to be intoxicating. We find out that they were, in fact, well drunk. But in fact, that has reference to how much they had, the quantity of which. But the quality actually was noticed by the governor of the feast. You remember after those six water pots, some, by the way, 100 to 180 gallons. What are we saying? Are we questioning that Jesus, that his pure and holy character, that he has made basically a keg party for this wedding feast? Not at all.
Nothing that would impugn the character of our Lord and Savior Jesus Christ could be the truth. So in John chapter 2, Jesus made that which was the very best. And it's interesting because you might, and I would also invite you to make sure that you try to find Brother Alan Webster's track on Did Jesus Make Intoxicating Wine? He has some wonderful questions that go along with that same type of thinking. But if Jesus made intoxicating wine, some 100 to 180 gallons, then he sinned, according to Habakkuk 2:15. And the Bible tells us that he was, in fact, without sin, Hebrews 4 and verse 15. And so if Jesus made intoxicating wine, he sinned. And if he sinned, he cannot be our Savior. And there again, anything that would impugn the character of Jesus cannot be the truth. You might have others that will come along and say, well, what about a little wine for your stomach's sake? But let me just say this. The problem with that particular argument is that it has nothing to do with social drinking. And stop letting people try to use that as an argument for such. It has nothing to do with it. In fact, isn't it quite the opposite? Because Timothy had to be encouraged, who was an example to the believers in purity, by the way, had to be told to take a little wine for his stomach's sake. Then some will say, well, deacons are allowed. Well, elders are excluded from such. 1 Timothy chapter 3 and verse 8. Likewise, the deacons must be grave, not double-tongued, not given to much wine. The argument has been given because the word much is used there concerning the deacon. First, there are three words in that context connected by the likewise deacons there in verse 8. Three words that are used there. Be vigilant, be sober, not given to wine. And I want you to notice this. Notice what is stated by each of those ideas. Being vigilant, being sober, and not given to wine, as it is in the characteristics, or rather the qualifications of elders. It has a reminder of a life of one who abstains, one who was of sound mind, and one who is not even near or close to the wine. That's the character of men that we're looking for to serve as leaders in the Lord's church. And that also then would include those of deacons to follow suit in those verses. By the way, the word much. Think about this with me for just a moment. In Ecclesiastes 7, verse 17, Solomon uses a similar phrase when he says, be not overmuch wicked. Tell me now, how about a little bit of wicked? Just one wicked. That be enough? Obviously not. Romans 6:13, Paul wrote, let not sin therefore reign in your mortal body. So if we're not completely immersed in it, just a little bit's okay. How foolish is that? And we get that, I hope, and we understand that. Not only that, in 1 Timothy 3 and verse 11, the wives of what I believe both elders and deacons are told to be sober. A word that in the original, by the way, means to be

want to give you a couple of those real quick. Answer the following for me. True or false, drinking does not damage my reputation or influence in any way. True or false, I can convincingly talk to a person about Christ and His church with a beer in my hand. True or false, my interest and involvement in the church is as strong now as it was before I began to drink. How about this one? True or false, I have become more generous in my giving in the church and to other good causes since I began to drink. True or false, when Jesus returns, would I feel perfectly comfortable standing before Him with a beer in hand? I know these are just some made-up questions in that way, but hopefully they get us to think again the fact that it is, in fact, unsocial and it is unacceptable before God. There's some other considerations to look at there in the book as well, but let me just close with this. No alcoholic exists today that did not take the first drink. Don't do it. Don't give in. No drunk driver exists that did not take his first drink and then attempt to justify themselves in some way, say, oh, I got this. Alcohol damages the body, 1 Corinthians 6:19 through 20. Alcohol damages the mind, Ephesians 5, verses 15 and following. The health risks that some might come up and say, the health risks, they outweigh all the possible benefits that someone might come along and say, well, there are benefits to drinking this. Well, realize then the same health benefits are found in pure grape juice. You can go look that one up. Solomon said, wine is a mocker, strong drink is raging, and whoever is deceived thereby is not wise. Let us not be mocked. Let us be wise. Let us not die in the sin of drinking beverage alcohol, Ephesians 5:18. And may we see the devil for who he is. He is a social drinker, and he is the father of lies. And I pray, brethren, that we are wise, and we'll make the right choices when it comes to that, and we'll proclaim God's truth. The devil is a social drinker. Appreciate your time this morning.

0: from
1: Hello, good to see you once again. You know, the thing that really is spreading all over the country, at least among athletes, is something called a balance bracelet. Now, I don't know if it really works or not. Some people say it helps them, and some say that it's simply a placebo, something that's fake. Well, I don't know the answer to that. But on today's program, I want to talk about a balanced God, how Jehovah is a balanced God. Stay tuned and find out what that's all about in just 30 seconds.

Welcome back to God's Athlete. I am your host, Tyler Gilreath, and this is the program where we make spiritual applications from physical games, and today we're going to do just that. I alluded to balance bracelets and how they are really a fad that is growing amongst athletes today. Well, there's something in the Bible that doesn't deal with balance bracelets, but there is a passage of Scripture that alludes to balance. I hope you have your Bibles. I want you to turn with me to the book of Romans, Romans chapter 11. In fact, verse number 22. Romans 11, verse number 22. Behold, therefore, the goodness and the severity of God. But toward thee goodness, if thou continue in His goodness. Otherwise, thou shalt also be cut off. Now, we didn't actually read the word balance in that Scripture, but we found a principle of balance. Behold, therefore, the goodness and the severity of God. I want to point out goodness and severity and how God is good and how God is also severe. First, let me say this to you, that I know that God is a balanced God and that He is a good God because He created mankind knowing full well that He would have to die for us. In fact, I read in Revelation chapter 13, verse 8, how that Jesus

0: Jesus Christ was the lamb that was slain before the foundation of the world. Many would say, well, why would God do that? Well, He's a loving God. He has goodness existing within Him. I know that God is a good God because He allows us to choose whether we will serve Him. Joshua says in Joshua 24:15, choose this day whom you will serve. Make a choice. God is a good God because He allows us to choose. If He were an evil God and only an evil God, He would force us to serve Him. But He allows us to choose whether we serve Him or not. I also know that God is a good God because of the great and good institutions that He has made. He made the church, the place where all mankind can come and be saved. He made also the home, the place where goodness is supposed to be and the place where we are supposed to rear our children in the nurture and the admonition of the Lord. He has made good institutions. He has made the institution of marriage also. So God has made good institutions. But also, just look around you. Just look at the great mountains, the streams, the ocean, the beaches, the sky, the planets. All these things God has made so beautifully so that we could admire them. Certainly, God truly is a good, good God. But also, think about the severity of God now with me. Behold, therefore, the goodness and the severity of God. Let's not be naive. God, yes, is a good God. But God has said plenty in His Bible, in Holy Writ, that indicates that He is also a very, very severe God. Consider some of the passages now that I'm going to give you. Matthew chapter 7, verses 13 through 14 says, "Enter ye in at the straight gate, for wide is the gate and broad is the way that leads to destruction, and many there be which go in thereat, because straight is the gate and narrow is the way which leadeth unto life, and few there be that find it." That passage of Scripture indicates that there is going to be a group of people that is going to be in a gate of destruction. In fact, we learn a little more about that in Revelation chapter 20, verse 15, when John wrote, "And whosoever was not written in the book of life was cast into the lake of fire." Matthew chapter 8, verse 12, Jesus says there, "But the children of the kingdom shall be cast into outer darkness. There shall be weeping and gnashing of teeth." Those who are of the kingdom of Satan will be cast into outer darkness. Weeping and gnashing of teeth will indeed occur. And then my last passage I want to share with you is Matthew 25, verse 46, when the Lord stated, "And these shall go away into everlasting destruction." Balance bracelets are really trivial. You can wear them, you can go without them, it doesn't really matter. But when it pertains to your soul, you need to realize that God is a balanced God. Behold, therefore, the goodness and the severity of God. I'm so glad you stopped and joined us today. In the meantime, I want to encourage you to continue fighting the good fight of faith and to continue running the race that is set before you. Have a great day.
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3: Psalm 27, verse 1 says, "The Lord is my light and my salvation. Whom shall I fear? The Lord is the strength of my life. Of whom shall I be afraid?" Let me ask you a question today. What are you afraid of? For some, it is clowns. For some, it is snakes. And for most all, it is the thought of death, or the thought of death in sin. But no matter what your fear is, we all have them. Let me ask you another question. If you have the Lord on your side, then what do you have to fear? The answer is nothing. And nothing includes the idea of death. You see, since the Lord is my light, I will never walk in darkness upon the path of righteousness. John 8, verse 12. And since He is my salvation, He has prepared a place for me after this temporary life is over. John 14, verses 2 through 3. The truth is, some of us will never conquer our earthly fears, especially those fears of clowns and snakes. But there are two fears we can conquer through Jesus Christ: sin and death. Today, conquer those fears by becoming a child of God.
4: 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The intent of this program is to present the Bible as the inspired and infallible Word of God, the complete and final authority in all religious matters. The regular speakers on this program are Eddie Kraft and Clayton Winters. 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
5: We began our study last time with the words of the Apostle Paul in 1 Thessalonians chapter 5 and verse 21, where he said, "Prove all things and hold fast that which is good." That's what we're endeavoring to do. We want to prove all things, and we don't prove them based upon those who accept them in this world, but we prove them by comparing them with the Word of God. That's the only way that we can prove all things, and we can be sure of them against the judgment day. We left our program last time by looking at some beautiful truths that we can find not only in creation, but also in the Word of God. We saw how that there is evidence to show that there is indeed a God. We showed as well, through many witnesses that we find in the Scriptures, that Jesus Christ is indeed the Son of God, as He claimed to be. We also find that the Bible is to be our only authority in matters of religion. We're going to use that fact this week in showing many other beautiful truths that are contained in the Word of God. We also notice some the two divisions of the Bible, the Old and the New Testaments. We took a look at several scriptures that showed that the Bible is the Word of God, and now that Old Testament is done away, and it has given place to a new covenant, a better covenant, as we're going to show in just a moment in our study today. We want to take a look at the final chart that we put up on the screen last week in our study, that being of the Old Testament. We mentioned how that the purpose of the Old Testament was that it was written for our learning. Paul said in Romans 15, verse 4, "For whatsoever things were written aforetime were written for our learning, that we through patience and comfort of the Scriptures might have hope." We also noticed a few other scriptures along these lines. In Galatians chapter 4 and verse 24, Paul makes an analogy between these two covenants and the two mothers of Abraham's children, Ishmael and Isaac, which things are an allegory, he says, "For these are the two covenants, the one from the Mount Sinai, which gendereth to bondage, which is Agar. For this Agar is Mount Sinai in Arabia, and answereth to Jerusalem, which now is, and is in bondage with her children. But Jerusalem, which is above, is free, which is the mother of us all." In Colossians 2 and verse 14, "Blotting out the handwriting of ordinances that was against us, which was contrary to us, and took it out of the way, nailing it to his cross. And finally, we consider this passage from Hebrews chapter 10, and we hope you'll open your Bibles to the book of Hebrews, as we'll be doing some study from that book here in just a moment. For the law, having a shadow of good things to come, and not the very image of the things, can never, with those sacrifices which they offered year by year, continually make the comers thereunto perfect. We hope that you'll notice that phrase there and maybe highlight in your mind, a shadow of good things to come. That's what the Old Testament law was. It was written for our learning. It was written, as Paul said in Galatians 3, to lead us unto Christ, the way that a tutor would lead us into a certain truth. But as we read there in Hebrews chapter 10, those sacrifices that were made continually year after year, they could not continually make those that came to offer them perfect. They just could not do it. Because, as the Hebrew writer says in that same 10th chapter, the blood of bulls and goats can never take away a person's sins. The blood of bulls and goats does not have that power within it. There is only one element known to man that can take away a single sin, and that is the blood of Jesus Christ. The blood of Jesus Christ washes away our sins, 1 John 1:7, Revelation 1 and verse 5. It is that with which we are redeemed when we are purchased by the God of heaven, 1 Peter 1 and verse 19. We are not redeemed with corruptible things such as silver and gold, as they were in the days of the Old Testament, and you can read of that in Numbers chapter 3. But we are redeemed with the precious blood of Jesus Christ, and there is nothing else that is powerful enough to wash away our sins. The law then was a shadow of good things to come. What's the Hebrew writer talking about there? We want to show you one of those shadows that's found in the Old Testament. And this particular example that we want to use is the tabernacle. The tabernacle was a shadow of good things to come. Now, you notice a representation on your screen there of the tabernacle that was used in the wilderness. This was the center of Jewish worship while the Israelites were wandering in the wilderness of Sinai for 40 years. There is the outer court. You notice the fence represented around it in the with the black line. The outer court was the place where the priests and the Levites would assemble, and they would do their tasks. They would offer the animal sacrifices there upon the altar of burnt offerings. And you can see the altar of burnt offerings there as it's represented by that square. And we want to show you a picture of that as well. So this is what the altar of burnt offerings may have looked like. It was made of brass, and it was positioned outside the tent-like structure that contained the holy place and the holy of holies. We also had in the outer court another piece of furniture, and that was the laver of brass. This laver of brass was used by the priests. Before they would go into the holy place to minister there, they were required to wash their hands and their feet. Before they entered that holy place the first time, they had to be completely bathed in water. Aaron and all of his sons had to be cleansed before they would go into this holy place to minister there. Within that veil, that first veil, there were three other pieces of furniture made of gold. We see that the first of these is the golden candlestick, which was immediately to their left as they would enter this part of the structure. The candlestick was the only source of light inside this tent-like building. It was the only light that they had because this whole structure was covered with seven layers of animal skins. There was no way that any light could enter this place. The only light that was given was that which came from this candlestick. That sounds like a shadow of something that was to come. But let's notice another piece of furniture here. The table of showbread. This table contained the bread that the priests were to eat each time that they were to come into this place to minister. They partook of it one day during every week. They would come in and eat this, and it would be replaced on a weekly basis. Sounds an awful lot like a shadow of something that was to come. There was another piece of furniture inside this structure, and that is the altar of incense. The altar of incense was that which they used to offer sweet-smelling savors. They would offer certain kinds of things that would release pleasant aromas, and they would ascend up to the God of heaven. Again, this sounds like it's foreshadowing something great that was about to come. But there was one more piece of furniture. As one passed through the veil into the most holy place, the Holy of Holies, as it is called, there was the Ark of the Covenant. There was the most precious of all of these pieces of furniture. There, the presence of God was with the children of Israel, as it was symbolized in that beautiful piece of furniture. But all of these things had to be built in a certain fashion. They had to be built in a certain way. How were they going to know how these pieces of furniture were to be constructed? How would the workmen know how to put these things together, how to form them? How would they know the dimensions of them, how wide, how deep, how tall to make them? How would they know how to ornament them with angels or with the different things that they used to decorate these items of furniture? How would they know how to do them? How would they know how to create these things? They knew because they were instructed explicitly with great detail by the God of heaven. In Exodus chapter 25 and verse 40, after God had given Moses the detailed instructions as to how this building and how these elements of furniture were to be built, he told him this, "Look that thou make them after their pattern, which was showed thee in the mount." Moses, you see, was given the pattern for the tabernacle and for the pieces of furniture by the God of heaven in Mount Sinai. God did not leave it to the imagination of the children of Israel to determine how these things would be put together. He built them just how He wanted them. He gave the instructions to Moses, and He says, "You build them after their pattern, which I have showed you." And if Moses had departed one way or the other, if he had decided to add something that God had not instructed or to take something away, we can certainly understand that God would not have been satisfied with that. God had given His instructions, and Moses, or any other man for that matter, was not to depart from that in the least. Well, let's notice again, from the book of Hebrews this time, some of the things that were being foreshadowed by these types and shadows that we find in the Old Testament. You see there a representation of the tabernacle as it may have looked back in the days when it was pitched there in the desert of Sinai, and there the high priest as he ministered before God. But let's notice some passages relative to this shadow of good things to come. Notice in Hebrews chapter 9, verse 8 beginning. We've abbreviated this on your screen for sake of space, but I'll read it in its entirety. "The Holy Ghost, this signifying that the way into the holiest of all was not yet made manifest, while as the first tabernacle was yet standing, which was a figure for the time then present, in which were offered both gifts and sacrifices, they could not make him that did the service perfect, as pertaining to the conscience, which stood only in meats and drinks, and divers washings and carnal ordinances imposed on them until the time of reformation." We see here that the Holy Spirit was signifying something by all of these types and shadows. He says that the way of entrance into the holiest place of all had not yet been made known. That holiest place of all is heaven. And the Holy of Holies is a type of heaven. It is a shadow of that good thing that was going to come one day. But the way of entrance, the way through that veil into the holiest place of all, was not yet made manifest. And it could not be until Jesus Christ would come upon the scene. He says there in verse 9, it was a figure for the time that was then present. Those that offered these gifts and these sacrifices, they could not be made perfect thereby. But there was something good that was going to come that would be able to make them perfect. There was something good that these things were foreshadowing. They were waiting for that time of the Reformation, that beautiful time that was about to come, the fullness of times that Paul writes of in Galatians 4 and verse 4. But let's read a little bit further in this same passage and see what else is said. Verse 11. "But Christ, being come in high priest of good things to come, by a greater and more perfect tabernacle, not made with hands, that is to say, not of this building. Neither by the blood of goats and calves, but by his own blood he entered in once into the holy place, having obtained eternal redemption for us. So you see now that entrance, that way of entrance into the holiest place of all, has now been made manifest. And it is made so in Jesus Christ. Jesus Christ entered in once into that holiest place. He entered once into heaven. And there he has offered that sacrifice for all of humanity. That sacrifice that is able to wash away all of our sins, and not ours only, but the sins of all of the world. That was the good thing that these Old Testament sacrifices were foreshadowing. They were looking forward to some good thing that was about to come, some good way in which God was going to be able to wash away the sins of the entire human race. And that good thing was in Jesus Christ our Lord. But let's notice yet another passage of Scripture. Again, from the book of Hebrews. Hebrews chapter 8, verses 1 and 2 says this, "We have such an high priest, who is set on the right hand of the throne of the majesty in the heavens, a minister of the sanctuary and of the true tabernacle, which the Lord pitched, and not man." There was going to be a tabernacle that this tabernacle, this first tabernacle, was foreshadowing. It would be different from the tabernacle that then stood, in that it was not going to be pitched by any man. That is, it wasn't going to be erected, set up, or built by any human being, but it was going to be pitched by the Lord Himself. What was this tabernacle going to be? Is it here today? Are we still waiting for it? No, it's here today. It was present at the time that the book of Hebrews was written. That true tabernacle is the tabernacle, that building, which the Lord Himself built when He came to this earth 2,000 years ago. What was that tabernacle? What was that good thing that was being foreshadowed? What is the true tabernacle? We want to show you on another chart. The more perfect tabernacle is the church that our Lord came to establish. How do we know that? Because it's the Lord who pitched it, and not man. Notice Matthew 16 and verse 18. Jesus speaking here says, "Upon this rock I will build my church, and the gates of hell shall not prevail against it." Jesus Christ built the church. The church that Jesus Christ built is that more perfect tabernacle that was foreshadowed by the first one that was erected in Sinai. It was looking forward to that beautiful institution to which the Lord would add the saved. But do we have a pattern? Do we have a pattern by which to frame the church today? Just like they did in the Old Testament, we see that God gave them explicit instructions as to how those things were to be built. They were to look and make sure that they made them after the pattern that was given in the Mount. Do we have a similar pattern today? Oh, certainly we do. It's contained in the New Testament. We'd like to outline that just briefly now. Let's see what the pattern was for the New Testament church. We see that this church had only one foundation. That foundation is Jesus Christ. 1 Corinthians 3 and verse 11, we're told that no foundation can any man lay other than that which is laid, and that is Jesus Christ. There are those who try to build churches on other foundations beside Jesus. Those churches will crumble and fall with their foundation because they are built on a foundation that cannot stand the test of time. The only foundation, according to the New Testament pattern which the Lord gave, is a pattern that uses Jesus Christ and His teachings as the foundation. But notice yet another part of this beautiful pattern. We see that the church's head is also Jesus Christ. Ephesians chapter 1, verses 22 and 23, we're told that God has given to Christ to be head over all things pertaining to the church, which is His body, the fullness of Him that filleth all in all. Jesus Christ is to be the head of His church. He is directing it. If we have another head other than Jesus Christ, we've got the wrong pattern. We're following some man, and we'll follow him to perdition. There's no way that any man can lead us to salvation. Only Jesus Christ can lead us to salvation. That's why Jesus Christ was selected by the God of heaven to be the head over His church. But let's notice yet again another part of the pattern. We see that the church's organization consists of elders and deacons. In 1 Timothy chapter 3, Paul lists the qualifications of elders and deacons in the New Testament church. The elders were to oversee, that is, to watch over the flock that was among them. Paul exhorted the elders of the Ephesian church in Acts chapter 20 and verse 28 to take heed to themselves to oversee the flock that was among them, to feed them. They were to give them their nourishment, to make sure that they were receiving a proper diet of the Word of God. Peter gives similar instructions in 1 Peter chapter 5. He exhorts the elders of the churches to see that the church is being fed properly, a proper diet of the Word of God. But let's notice yet another point as we look at the pattern of the New Testament church, and that is that the church's worship is to be in spirit and in truth. When Jesus spoke with that Samaritan woman at the well, she realized that this man was a mighty prophet. And she said, "You say that men ought to worship in the city of Jerusalem, but our fathers for years have worshiped in this mountain." She was speaking, no doubt, of Mount Gerizim, where the city of Shechem was built. Certainly, the Old Testament law had required that the children of Israel go to the city of Jerusalem and that there they should worship. In Deuteronomy chapter 12, they were warned against going to worship God anywhere else. He said, don't worship God. Don't worship me in whatever place that you find. Don't go and offer your sacrifices just anywhere. But I have chosen a place. I have named a place. There you will go to worship me. Don't worship in every place that you find. But Jesus told that woman at the well, "Woman, believe me, the hour is coming and now is, when they that worship the Father won't worship Him here, they won't worship in Jerusalem, but they will worship Him in spirit and in truth. For God is spirit," verse 24, "and they that worship Him must worship in spirit and in truth." That was the rule then. That's the rule today. That is the pattern that God has given. Let's notice, we wanted to go back to that same chart now and just notice one more thing. One more thing relative to the pattern that was made for the church. Let's notice that chart just one more time. You notice the cluster of folks down there in the lower left-hand corner. Men of every race under heaven, red, yellow, black, and white, they are all precious in His sight, as the song says. And if you can notice there in the image that you have before you, they're all looking in one direction. Hebrews chapter 12 and verse 2 says that we are to look unto Jesus as the author and the finisher of the faith. There is no other source by which we can learn how we are to pattern the New Testament church, because the Lord built it. He built it the way He wanted it. He gave us the pattern to follow. We need to follow that pattern. We need to look into Jesus as the author and the finisher of that beautiful faith. And if we'll do that, we'll be able to fulfill those things like Paul said in 1 Corinthians 1, verse 10, to the church of Corinth, which was beginning to suffer from divisions and factions among themselves. He said, "Be perfectly joined together in the same mind and the same judgment," 1 Corinthians 1 and verse 10. He wanted them all to speak the same thing. A lot of folks, if they listen to the Apostle Paul say something like that today, might say, "Well, Paul, don't you know, we can't all speak the same thing. If we're following after this book, someone might interpret it one way and some might interpret it another." Paul says we can all speak the same thing. We can be perfectly joined together in the same mind and in the same judgment if we will just follow the same teachings and we will look to Jesus as the author and finisher of the faith. If we will look to Him and to His Word as the only source of our authority, then everything else will fall perfectly into place. We will be joined together in the same mind. We will have this mind in us which was in Christ Jesus our Lord, Philippians 2 and verse 5. And we hope that you will decide to adhere only to what the Bible says. Follow the pattern that is given in the New Testament, and everything will fall beautifully into place, if you will. Let's notice yet another chart. We want to see that the covenant that we have today, that has replaced the old covenant, is a better covenant. In Hebrews chapter 8, the passage from which we were, the chapter from which we were reading a moment ago, we read in verse 6, "But now hath he obtained a more excellent ministry, by how much also he is the mediator of a better covenant, which was established upon better promises." There are a lot of folks who want to go and live under the Old Testament still today. They want to keep the Sabbath day. They want to go back to the city of Jerusalem. They want the Lord to come back and to sit on a throne there and to reign over people there. They want to go and offer sacrifices to Him again. They want to go back and get those carnal things that were contained there. They want to bring the instrument from the Old Testament. They want to bring all of these carnal things over and put them into the better covenant. But why do we want to ever leave the better covenant and go back to that which was a mere shadow of those good things that were to come? Friends, why would we ever want to do such a thing? Let's notice what the better covenant shows us on our chart. Man has a problem, but God has a solution for it. What is man's problem? Man's problem is sin. The Bible says in Romans 3 and verse 23, "All have sinned and come short of the glory of God." How are we going to take care of this problem? Well, the answer is given in the better covenant. In Hebrews chapter 4 and verse 15, we're told that we have a high priest who has been tempted in all points like as we have, yet without sin. Jesus Christ lived a perfect life. He lived it not only without sin, but He lived His life, as it were, above sin. And so, although all have sinned in the flesh, Jesus Christ was perfect. That is God's solution to man's problem. But notice again, not only have all sinned, but the wages of sin is death. And without some sort of solution, all of us who have sinned, and certainly all of us have who have reached the age of reasoning and accountability, what are we going to do? How are we going to escape this death that is certain to come upon us unless we have a solution for it? God again gives us a solution. In Romans chapter 5 and verse number 6, we're told, "For when we were yet without strength, in due time Christ died for the ungodly." Paul says, "Scarcely for a righteous man would people die, and yet for a righteous man some would dare to die. But Christ has showed His love for us, in that while we were yet sinners, Christ died for us." Notice again that man could not save himself. We just noticed that in that scripture. We were without strength when Christ died for us. But again, God's solution, He saves the faithful by grace. Ephesians 2 verse 8 says, "For by grace are ye saved through faith, and that not of yourselves, it is the gift of God, not of works, lest any man should boast." It is not by the works that we do, just like it was not by the works of the Old Testament law, by which we are saved. We must be saved by the grace of God, by the blood of Christ, the only thing that can wash away a single one of our sins. Man has a very real and dire problem. A lot of folks don't think they have a problem. They don't realize that they have the problem of sin in their lives, but they do. A lot of folks then think that they have found the solution to that problem, but they haven't. Here's the solution that Jesus gives. When people asked in Acts 2 and verse 37, "Men and brethren, what shall we do?" the answer was given. Jesus said in John 8 and verse 24, "Except you believe that I am He, you will die in your sins." Romans 10 verse 10 says, "With the heart man believeth unto righteousness, and with the mouth confession is made unto salvation." In Acts 2 and verse 38, the answer to that beautiful question was given. "Repent, and be baptized, every one of you, in the name of Jesus Christ for the remission of sins. Be thou faithful unto death," Jesus said, "and I will give thee a crown of life." Revelation 2 and verse 10. We hope that you will listen to this simple pattern, this simple thing that God has given you to do, whereby you may gain access to the beautiful and wonderful grace of Almighty God. We hope that you will prove those things that which are good and hold on to them forever. May God bless you is our prayer.
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7: Hello, my name is Griffin Collins, and I have an exciting announcement. We will begin releasing a weekly devotional on Facebook titled Matters That Matter. In these weekly devotionals, we will discuss topics that are important and specific to the Lord's church today. What does the Bible say about trusting others? Am I required to be faithful as a Christian? I pray that you will follow along with us as we explore matters that matter today.
8: 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Here's Billy Lambert.
9: Without faith it is impossible to please Him. For he that cometh to God must believe that He is, and that He is a rewarder of all of them that diligently seek Him. Now that's a passage found in the book of Hebrews, chapter 11 and verse 6. And if there's anything I learned from that is that God is so great and that I must believe in Him. And if I believe in Him, that God will bless me. But I wonder sometimes, what kind of being is He? What kind of being is God? I want us to think about that today in our study together. But first, let me mention the free Bible correspondence course that we have. And we would like for you to know more about the course and how to receive it. So what we're going to do is pause for just a moment.
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I'd like to read now from the book of Isaiah, chapter 45, and I'm going to start reading at verse 15. Truly, you are God who hide yourself, O God of Israel, the Savior. They shall be ashamed and also disgraced, all of them. They shall go in confusion together, who are makers of idols. But Israel shall be saved by the Lord with an everlasting salvation. You shall not be ashamed or disgraced forever, ever. For thus says the Lord, who created the heavens, who is God, who formed the earth and made it, who has established it, who formed it to be inhabited. I am the Lord, and there is no other. I believe the greatest thought that a person can ever have is the thought that God exists, that God is. I think that thought is so great that it's almost difficult to comprehend God. The opening sentence of the Bible is, in the beginning, God. In the beginning of everything that is, there was God. God is the uncaused cause. God is the creator of all things. God is the one who is from everlasting to everlasting, according to Psalms chapter 90, verses 1 and 2. Well, what kind of a being is God? If we were to take our Bibles and we began to look into the Bible to see what kind of a being God is, one of the things we would learn is that God is a being of power. He is a being who is so great and mighty and powerful that, as Paul put it in the Ephesian letter, chapter 3, that He's able to do exceedingly abundantly above all we ask or think. That's how great God is. And God is also a being of vengeance. He is a God of vengeance. There's the vengeance, the goodness, and the severity of God, Romans 11, 22. And so God is a good God, but He's also a God of vengeance, a God who will not tolerate nor reward evil doing. God will punish evil doing. But He's also a God of mercy, and I'm so thankful that He's a God of mercy. Ephesians 2, 4 said that He's rich in mercy. And aren't we thankful for the mercy of God, by not by works of righteousness which we have done, but by mercy we've been saved, Titus 3, 5. And so God's mercy is a wonderful thing. And without His mercy, none of us would have any hope, would we? God is merciful. He is a God who has pity upon us. But He's also a God of grace. He's described in 1 Peter 5, verse 10, as the God of all grace. He is the God of grace, unmerited favor which He bestows upon mankind. The grace of God that brings salvation hath appeared unto all men, Titus 2 and verse 11. Ephesians 2, 8 says, for by grace are you saved through faith. So God is a God of grace, but He's also a God of love. God, how much does God love us? Well, He loves us with an everlasting love, Jeremiah 31, 3. And He loved us so much, to the extent, to the degree, that He was willing to give His only begotten Son to save this old planet, this old world, the human beings that have lived on the face of this earth, or who will ever live, John 3, 16. But what kind of a being is God? He's a God who cares. Casting all of your care on Him, for He cares for you. There may be some of you who think, no one cares about me anymore. You know, sometimes as we get older and our steps slow down just a little bit and our thinking may not be as sharp as it once was, and we're not able to get out and to do for ourselves as we once did, we may begin to think, no one cares about me. So sometimes young people think that no one cares about them. They're not certain their parents really care for them. They don't really believe that the teachers at school care for them. They don't think that their friends care anything about them, and
and they live with this feeling inside that no one cares. David was a fugitive running away from King Saul. Saul wanted to kill David. And David was hiding in a cave, taking refuge when he said, "No man cared for my soul," in Psalms chapter 142 and verse 4. No man cared for my soul. But God cares. Oh, how God cares. You say, well, how do we know God cares? How much does God care? If God is so concerned about me, if God is so concerned about everybody else, just how much does God care? Well, let me tell you a few things I think will help us to understand how much God really cares. God cares enough that He created this earth for man to live on. Now, let's go back to the Psalms 45, and let me read verse 18 again. For thus says the Lord, who created the heavens, who is God, who formed the earth and made it. God formed the earth. God made the earth. Who has established it. Who did not create it in vain. There was a purpose for it. Who formed it to be inhabited. Now, there was the reason for Him creating the earth. He created it. He formed it to be inhabited. And I am the Lord, and there is no other. God cared enough to create this whole world. Over in the 40th Psalm, and in verse number 12, listen to God and the creation. Who has measured the waters in the hollow of His hand? Now, who did that? This is a question. Measured heaven with a span. Calculated the dust of the earth in a measure. Weighed the mountains in scales and the hills in a balance. I want you to think about that passage a minute. That passage is composed of questions. Who is it that created the ratio of land to water the way that it is so that we could live on this earth? God did that. Who is it that weighed the mountains in the scales? Someone said one time that if they had been the creator, they would have created a world without mountains. Well, had they done that, the world would overflow with water, wouldn't it? There's a reason. There's a purpose for the mountains. And who created the hills in a balance? In other words, this old world was made with precision. Now, let me ask you a question. Who did that? Who created the earth with such precision? And the answer is that God did. Thus says the Lord, who created the heavens, formed the earth, established it, created it, formed it to be inhabited. In other words, when God made this earth, He cared enough for us that He made it so we could live here. He created it where we could live on this earth, to be inhabited. The universe was not an accident. There's too much design in the universe for us to accept that theory, that it came into being as a result of an accident. And Psalms chapter 19 and verse 1 says that the heavens declare the glory of God, and the firmament shows God's handiwork. So God's handiwork is all up there in the heavens. But who formed the earth? And the Bible says that God created it. He cared enough to create this old world so we could live on it. And it's all with design and purpose. And so design presupposes that there is a designer. And the master architect of the universe is God. There's just no other explanation for everything that we see around us than the fact that there's a supreme being. There's a supreme designer. And that is God Almighty. In the beginning, God. So that's how much He cared. He cared enough so we could live here.
So suppose that the earth was tilted differently on its axis. And suppose that the earth was farther away from the sun than it is, and or closer to the sun than is it. It would make life here impossible. You see, when God created this earth, God created it with design and purpose so we could live here. That's how much He cared. Casting all of your care on Him. He cares for you. How much does He care? Well, He cared enough to give us the Bible. And we have this book called the Bible. There are lots of books. You know, Solomon said the making of many books, there is no end, much studies, awareness of the flesh. Books are made all of the time. You know, the surest way to get on a talk show is to write a book and it become a number one bestseller. Then you can get on a talk show. So if some of you would like to be on a talk show, if you'd like to be on a news a show that they have on television, just write you a book, let it become a bestseller, and you can be on a talk show. All kinds of books. I enjoy going to bookstores. I like to go to Books A Million, and I like to go to Barnes & Nobles. I like to go to Christian bookstores. I like to look at books, and I have lots of books. And I like to read books. But one of the things that I look for when I go into a bookstore, regardless of where it is the first thing, being a preacher, I may look for the section where they sell Bibles. And I may look for where they may have reference books. And then I may look for books that are on the home or on some other topic that I may have been thinking about studying. Because if I can get a good point, just one thing out of a book, sometimes it's worth the purchase of that book just to get that one thought, that one paragraph that can be used. But one of the things I've noticed in going to all kinds of bookstores is they have this self-help section. You know what I'm talking about. You've seen it. And there are more how-to books on those shelves than you can how to do this. You go into a certain section, you have books telling you how to build things. You have books telling you how to repair things. And then you have books telling you how to overcome this and overcome that.

God spake. Well, how did they speak? As they were moved by the Holy Spirit. And so this is God's book, and He cared enough to give us the Bible. Now, the Bible tells me what I need to know. That's the import of 2 Timothy 3:16 and 17. Let me just read it to you. All Scripture is given by inspiration of God and is profitable for doctrine, for reproof, for correction, for instruction in righteousness, that the man of God may be perfect. That means complete. Thoroughly or thoroughly furnished unto every good work. What does that mean? Well, that just means there's enough information in this book that God has told me in this book everything I need to know about living here and being prepared for eternity. Now, it's not anything wrong with a person buying books. I have books and all kinds of books and encyclopedias, and I have commentaries written by different people and all kinds of research books and the like. And those are just aids for us in studying the Bible and making comparisons between what different things people have said about a passage of Scripture to us. But when we get down to it, the book that we really need is this book called the Bible. And the world would be a better place if we would realize that this book tells us what I need to know. You see, Peter said that God's given to all of us everything that pertains to life and godliness. Everything that pertains to living here and getting ready to go to the next life is written in the Bible. Let me tell you three things the Bible tells us. Now, number one, this book tells me about my origin. You see, God cared enough in giving us the Bible to reveal to us where our point of origin is. And somebody says, well, don't you know, Brother Lambert, that man evolved from some lower form of life? Really? Is that true? Let me ask you a question. If you really believe that man evolved from some lower form of life, from where did that lower form of life come? What was its origination? Who created that lower form of life? Well, you say it created from something else. You see, those who do not believe in God and those who believe that man is an accident, that God was not behind anything, have a hard time explaining their theory. But see, the Bible is so clear. The Bible is so plain. God cared enough. God wanted you to know about your origin. He wanted you to know that it's in Him that you live. It's in Him that you move. It's in Him that you have your very being. That's what Paul told the people of Athens who were worshiping idols. That God is the one that we ought to be concerned about. And this book called the Bible tells us about the reason that we're living. I think a lot of people don't understand why they're living. You see, it tells me my purpose. Well, what is my purpose? Just take up a little space on the earth? Is my purpose to make maybe other people unhappy? Is my purpose just to make other people happy? Is my purpose just to make money? Is my purpose just to glorify man, to enjoy myself? What does the Bible say about my purpose? God cared enough to let us know our purpose. And it was Solomon who wrote the book of Ecclesiastes. And when he came down to the end of his life, he came down to with this conclusion: fear God. Do what, Solomon? Fear God. Well, what does that mean? You have a reverential awe and respect for God. First of all, that suggests you believe that He is. And secondly, that you reverence Him and you respect Him. Fear God and keep His commandments. For this is the whole duty of man. It seems to me that would be more correctly translated or clearly translated. Fearing God and keeping His commandments is the whole

0: of man. It is the sum and the substance of man. It's the purpose for man. And oh, how some have missed their purpose, right? But we don't have to. We need to believe in God, and we need to fear Him and respect Him and to adore Him and to obey Him. 1 John 5:3 says, this is the love of God, that we keep His commandments. We're to fear God and we're to keep His commandments. We're to love Him and to keep His commandments. That's what our purpose is. I really believe the purpose of the church is rather simple. And it's to glorify God. Everything we do ought to be to God's glory. Not man's glory. Not the glorification of the preacher. Not the glorification of man. But to God's glory. I'm just a piece of clay that God uses. Preachers are not worthy of being glorified. You say, well, I respect preachers. Well, that's fine to respect, but don't glorify them. Because God is the only one worthy of glory. 1 Corinthians 10:31, Paul said, whatever you do, whether you eat or whether you drink, do all to the glory of God. Do it to bring honor to God. So this book tells me of my origin, and it tells me what I'm supposed to be doing. Are you honoring that purpose to glorify Him? Third thing it tells me is where I'm going when this trip is over on this earth. And you know, for some of us, the trip and the destination is closer than it has been. And every day I get up and I began to go about my business every day, I'm aware of the fact that I'm just one day closer to the end of my trip. Just one day closer to the end of my trip. So where am I headed? Well, Jesus explained that man has options in life. And man has choices that he can make in life. You know, and that's what the Bible teaches, that we are creatures of choice. Choose you this day whom you will serve, whether the God your father served on the other side of the flood, the God of Amorites, in whose land you dwell, but it's me and my house will serve the Lord. Joshua said, I made a choice, a decision. We're going to serve God. That's my choice. And choices and decisions determine destiny. Jesus said, enter ye in at the straight gate. For wide is the gate, and broad is the way that leadeth unto destruction, and many there be that go in thereat, because straight is the gate. Narrow is the way that leadeth unto life, and few there be that find it. Not many people are going to find that way. So, we have to make choices. And the choice that Jesus lays out before us in those two verses is heaven or hell. It's just that plain. It's just that simple. And our destiny depends upon the choices and decisions that we make in this life. And I would urge you with all the love in my heart to choose Jesus. To choose Jesus. To believe on Him, to repent of your sins, to confess your faith in Jesus Christ, and then to be baptized into Jesus Christ for the remission of your sins, that your sins be washed away. Jesus died to save us from our sins. That's how much God cared for us. He cared enough to send His Son to die for us. Oh, God cares for you. And He wants your sins to be cleansed in the blood of the Lord Jesus Christ. Revelation chapter 1 and verse 5 says, unto Him who loved us and washed us from our sins in His own blood. Cleansed by blood. When cleansed by blood? Acts 22:16. Now why tarriest thou? Rise and be baptized and wash away thy sins, calling on the name of the Lord. Have you ever done that? Have you ever had your sins washed away? You see, you need to make that decision and that choice about Jesus. Yes, this book is a great book. It's God's book. And God cared enough to give us the Bible. And without the Bible, folks, we'd be in total darkness. Absolutely, we'd be in darkness. The Bible is a lamp to our feet. It's a light to our path. Psalms 119, verse 105. To the law and to the testimony. If they speak not according to this word, it's because there is no light in them. That's Isaiah 8 and verse 20. And verse 22 says, then they will look to the earth and see trouble and darkness, gloom and anguish, and they will be driven into darkness. Is when people turn their back upon the Word of God, they're driven into gloom, they're driven into total darkness. And God cared enough for us that He gave us the light. His Word is a lamp to our feet, a light to our path. And would you not follow it and follow His Son? I want to thank you for watching today. And in the closing moments, may I encourage you to visit the Church of Christ in your community. Please visit at your earliest convenience. And also right now, pick up the telephone and call for the free Bible correspondence course. Do it now. Do it without delay. Do it without hesitation. We want you to have it. And if you prefer, you can take the course online. I want to thank you for watching today. And until we meet again, may the Lord bless you and may the Lord keep you, is my prayer.
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4: Welcome to In Search of the Lord's Way, where we search the Scriptures to find the Lord's way to be saved and to live the Christian life. Thanks so very much for letting us into your busy life. We really appreciate hearing from you, that you're watching or listening to this program, and we want to be a part of your life each week. A fellow once came into my office to talk, and soon he had tears in his eyes. He sat in a chair across from me and said, "Years ago, I committed a terrible sin. I'm so ashamed I can hardly talk about it. I don't know if I'll ever be able to forgive myself. I feel so dirty, as if I'll never be clean." "I became a Christian a few years ago," he said, "and it seemed to help. But ever so often, I remember that sin, and I feel lost all over again. I don't feel fit to be a Christian." Well, what this man said is not uncommon. Many people have a hard time forgiving themselves. The problem is not God's ability to forgive the penitent believer, but in the believer's willingness to forgive himself. God is willing to forgive, but some people don't feel forgiven or feel saved. A person who's never forgiven himself feels shame in his heart every day. When David sinned with Bathsheba, he admitted in Psalm 51 and verse 3, "For I know my transgressions, and my sin is ever before me." David felt God's hand upon him because of his sin. He said in Psalm 38, verses 3 to 4, "There's no soundness in my flesh because of your indignation. There's no health in my bones because of my sin. For my iniquities have gone over my head like a heavy burden. They are too heavy for me." Your sins may be too heavy for you too, but there's a God-given solution to shame and guilt. We offer the information on this program free, and if you'd like a printed copy or a CD of this study, mail your request to In Search of the Lord's Way, Post Office Box 371, Edmond, Oklahoma, 73083. 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We'll pay for the call, and that number is 1-800-321-8633. You can also see this program on searchtv.org. The Edmond Church will now worship in song. We'll read from Psalm 32, 1 through 5, and we'll consider how to forgive ourselves.

Our reading today comes from Psalm 32, verses 1 through 5. This is a psalm of David. How blessed is he whose transgression is forgiven, whose sin is covered. How blessed is the man to whom the Lord does not impute iniquity, and in whose spirit there is no deceit. When I kept silent about my sin, my body wasted away through my groaning all day long. For day and night your hand was heavy upon me. My vitality was drained away as with the fever heat of summer. I acknowledged my sin to you, and my iniquity I did not hide. I said, I will confess my transgressions to the Lord, and you forgave the guilt of my sin. That was David's heartfelt thought about his own sins, and I know that you may be thinking about yours. Let's pray together. Father, we're grateful that in your grace and mercy you forgive us. Father, help us as we strive to serve you. We confess to you, Father, our weaknesses, and we're thankful for what you've done for us in Jesus Christ. And may your will be done on earth as it is in heaven. In Jesus' name, amen.

When a person sins, he sins against God, but many ignore the harm that sin causes to the person who commits it. Sin is an offense against God, but it's also against one's self. The Bible personifies wisdom in Proverbs 8, and wisdom says in Proverbs 8 and verse 36, "But he who sins against me injures himself. All those who hate me love death." Wisdom is God's revealed will for our lives. And when people go against God's wisdom and His will, they live with the sting of guilt and shame. The inspired apostle Paul wrote in Galatians 6, verses 7 to 8, "Do not be deceived. God is not mocked. For whatever a man sows, this he will also reap. For the one who sows to his own flesh will from the flesh reap corruption. But the one who sows to the Spirit will from the Spirit reap eternal life." Sin is the cause of the worst heartaches of mankind. A person can't live for sin and self and expect to find the blessing of God. The conscience is a God-given function of the heart. The conscience works as a moral monitor, praising us or condemning us. The Bible describes this function in Romans 2, verses 14 and 15. God's Word says, "For when Gentiles who do not have the law do instinctively the things of the law, these not having the law are a law to themselves, in that they show the work of the law written in their hearts, their conscience bearing witness, and their thoughts alternately accusing or else defending them." Now, when a person sins, his conscience pricks his heart, and that causes pain. This pricked conscience causes a person to be grieved at himself. He can lose all respect for himself. The prodigal son, you remember, no longer felt worthy to be called the son of his father. You might think the conscience is a bad thing, but it was the prodigal son's conscience and the terrible effects of his sin that brought him to his senses. God didn't give us a conscience to punish us, but to keep us from doing what is wrong and to encourage us to do what's right. When we fail to listen to our conscience, we end up hurting ourselves. Now, everyone has a conscience, but not every conscience uses the Word of God as a basis for what is right and wrong. Many people sin against God but don't realize what they did wrong. They rely on their own experience or their own judgment rather than to take time to study the Scriptures and learn about what God says on the matter. Other people allow sin to harden the conscience. And the Bible warns us in Hebrews 3, verses 12 to 13, "Take care, brothers, lest there be in any of you an evil, unbelieving heart, leading you to fall away from the living God. But exhort one another every day, as long as it's called today, that none of you may be hardened by the deceitfulness of sin." I worry far more about the person whose conscience is past feeling than the person who feels great sorrow for his sin. When a person gets past feeling guilt, it's not likely that he will repent. If a person sees no need to repent or won't repent, he likely won't ever get right with God. Of all God's blessings, nothing is more valuable than forgiveness. Now, forgiveness is not the same as forgetting. Forgiveness is forgetting against. When God forgives, He no longer counts our sins against us. 2 Corinthians 5, verses 19 and 20. As part of the new covenant, God promises in Hebrews 8, verse 12, "For I will be merciful toward their iniquities, and I will remember their sins no more." David, by inspiration, wrote in Psalm 103, verses 10 to 12, that He, that is God, does not deal with us according to our sins, nor repay us according to our iniquities. For as high as the heavens are above the earth, so great is His steadfast love towards those who fear Him. As far as the east is from the west, so far does He remove our transgressions from us. When God forgives,
He no longer thinks of us in terms of our past iniquities. He removed the offenses from His mind, but He keeps us close to His heart. Forgiveness ends the shame and guilt by blotting out the offenses and settling the matter once and for all by the blood of Jesus Christ, 1 Peter 2 and verse 24. Forgiveness means putting to death the old man of sin, Romans 6 verses 4 to 11, and making all things new, 2 Corinthians 5 and verse 17. Now, when you forgive yourself, you forget your past sins against yourself. You no longer hold those sins against yourself, and you'll be at peace with yourself. You cannot forgive yourself until you have made a change in your heart and life. That is, you must repent. Many people seek forgiveness, but they never leave their sins behind. You see, you'll never find peace if you're unwilling to repent. If you commit the same old sins over and over, you'll keep on having the same defeat and shame over and over. The Bible says in Colossians 3, verses 5 to 10, "Put to death, therefore, what is earthly in you, sexual immorality, impurity, passion, evil desire, and covetousness, which is idolatry." And He says, "On account of these, the wrath of God is coming. And in these you too once walked when you were living in them. But now," He says, "you must put them all away. Anger and wrath and malice, slander, and obscene talk from your mouth. Do not lie to one another, seeing that you put off the old self with its practices, and have put on the new self, which is being renewed in the knowledge after the image of its Creator." Now here are four things that you can do to forgive yourself. First, be sure that you have genuinely repented. Now, repentance is not only a turning away from sin, it's also a turning toward God. The Thessalonians turned from idols to serve the living God, 1 Thessalonians 1 and verse 9. Now, you'll have a hard time forgiving yourself if you fail to fill your life up with God. The Lord Jesus warns us about giving up sin but not filling our lives with spiritual things. In the book of Matthew 12 and verses 43 to 45, He talks about this. He says, "When the unclean spirit has gone out of a person, it passes through waterless places seeking rest, but it finds none. Then it says, 'I will return to my house from which I came.' And when it comes, it finds the house empty, swept and put in order. And then it goes and it brings with it seven other spirits more evil than itself. And they enter and dwell there. And the last state of that person is worse than the first. So also will it be with this evil generation." Second, to forgive yourself, focus your attention on what you have become, not what you were. "I'm not all I ought to be. I'm not all I want to be. I'm not all I'm going to be. But thank God by His mercy and grace, I'm not what I used to be." The Apostle Paul was guilty of terrible sins when he was Saul of Tarsus. He was guilty of violence, murder, slander, and blasphemy. He persecuted the church beyond measure, and he cast people into prison for their faith. In 1 Timothy 1 and verses 12 to 16, Paul said, "I thank Him who has given me strength, Christ Jesus our Lord, because He judged me faithful, appointing me to His service, though formerly I was a blasphemer, persecutor, and insolent opponent. But I received mercy because I had acted ignorantly in unbelief. And the grace of our Lord overflowed for me with the faith and love that are in Christ Jesus." Then he said, "The saying is trustworthy and deserving full acceptance, that Christ Jesus came into the world to save sinners, of whom I am foremost. But I received mercy for this reason, that in me, as the foremost, Jesus Christ might display His perfect patience as an example to those who were to believe in Him for eternal life." Paul couldn't change his past, but he didn't focus on the past.
Paul said he was forgetting what lies behind and straining forward to what lies ahead. He said, I press on toward the goal for the prize of the upward call of God in Christ Jesus. Philippians 3, verses 13 to 14. He focused on what God was doing in his life and what God wanted him to do. Now, knowing God's forgiveness, he could put his past behind and focus on the will of God. He could say, for I am the least of the apostles, unworthy to be called an apostle because I persecuted the church of God, but by the grace of God, I am what I am, and his grace toward me was not in vain. 1 Corinthians 15, verses 9 and 10. A person who forgives himself can say, I'm not what I used to be. God is more interested in what you are becoming in Christ than in what you used to be. You can't change the past, and it's not necessary for you to do so to forgive yourself. What you can do is change yourself and your attitude toward the past by becoming the person that God wishes you to be. And in doing this, realize that no one is perfect but God. When you start living for God, you no longer have to be ashamed of your past. You can be happy that you serve Christ. Third, trust God instead of your feelings. Now, feelings represent perceptions, but these feelings are not always true to reality. Feelings accurately reflect how we perceive things to be, but they don't always reflect reality. You remember the brothers of Joseph? How they sold him to some slave traders, and Joseph went down to Egypt. Well, the brothers, however, claimed that a wild animal had killed Joseph, and they dipped his coat of many colors in blood. And the brothers lied to their father, Jacob. Well, Jacob tore his clothes in grief. He wore sackcloth. He mourned for his son many days, and he refused to be comforted. And Jacob said, no, I shall go down to Sheol, that is the grave, to my son, mourning. Thus his father wept for him, Genesis 37 and verse 35. Jacob believed Joseph was dead, and he mourned, but Joseph wasn't dead. Jacob believed the brother's report, but didn't know the truth. Joseph was very much alive, and Jacob was mistaken, and so were his feelings. Martin Luther wrote, for feelings come and feelings go, and feelings are deceiving. My warrant is the Word of God. Nothing else is worth believing. People often feel unforgiven, even when God promises in the Bible to forgive. Trust God, not your feelings. Trust the Bible to tell you the truth. God doesn't lie, and God can and He will keep His promises. The Lord Jesus said, truly, truly, I say to you that everyone who commits sin is the slave of sin. But He also said, so if the Son makes you free, you will be free indeed. John 8, verse 34, and then verse 36. Fourth, draw close to God. If you wish to be at peace with God, don't flirt with the sins of the world. The Bible says in James 4, verses 7 to 8, submit therefore to God, resist the devil, and he will flee from you. Draw near to God, and he'll draw near to you. Cleanse your hands, you sinners, and purify your hearts, you double-minded. When God rules your heart and life, when you draw near to God and resist the devil, you'll find your life growing better and better. The Bible says in James 4 and verse 4, therefore, whoever wishes to be a friend of the world makes himself an enemy of God. Now, it's the double-minded fellow who wants to be a friend to God and a friend to the world who never finds peace or assurance. If you want a clear conscience, submit to God. And when you draw close to God and start resisting the devil, you'll find the strength to live a righteous and holy life. You'll find that things that used to tempt you aren't as appealing anymore. My friend, you can forgive yourself and God can help you. Won't you let Him? Let's pray together. Father, we're thankful for Your grace and mercy to help us to forgive ourselves. And may Your will be done on earth as it is in heaven. In Jesus' name we pray. Amen.

people think they can get away with their sins, but there are always two persons who know how and when we have sinned, and no matter how secret we make it. And that is that God knows and we know. Now, David thought he had hidden his sin with Bathsheba, but it wasn't hidden from his own heart. David said in Psalm 32, verses 3 to 5, When I kept silent about my sin, my body wasted away through my groaning all day long. For day and night your hand was heavy upon me, and my vitality was drained away as with the fever heat of summer. Then he said, I acknowledged my sin to you and my iniquity. I didn't hide, he said. I will confess my transgressions to the Lord, and you, that is God, forgave the guilt of my sin. I tell you, God forgives us so that we can forgive ourselves. We can rid ourselves of the old self and be born again. God can do away with our body of sin. And when we get right with God, we find peace with God and we find peace with ourselves. Forgiveness takes place in the heart of God. It's a gift of mercy. You can't earn it. Mercy takes place when God does something for us that we're not capable of doing for ourselves. Your salvation, your forgiveness, is the gift of God. But you have to accept that gift. That means being honest with yourself and honest with God in confessing the sin. Now, to become a Christian, we must trust God and believe in the Lord Jesus Christ. We must turn from sin and turn to God. That's repentance. We must confess Jesus Christ as the Son of God and as our Lord before others. And we must be baptized in the name of Jesus Christ for the forgiveness of our sins. Now, baptism into Christ is an immersion in water of a penitent believer. Now, if you need to do these things, why not contact a nearby Church of Christ and get your heart and your soul right with God? We hope that you've been blessed from today's study. I've enjoyed meeting many of you, and you've said such nice things to me. If you want a free printed copy or CD of this message, Forgiving Yourself, mail your request to In Search of the Lord's Way, Post Office Box 371, Edmond, Oklahoma 73083, or send an email to searchtv@searchtv.org. 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We ask that you please worship with one of the Churches of Christ in the area served by this station. The Churches of Christ love people, and you'll be glad you got to know them. We'll be back next week, Lord willing. So keep searching God's Word with us and tell a friend. God bless you, and we love you from all of us at In Search of the Lord's Way.

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2: Welcome to Q&A, that is question and answer on Gospel Broadcasting Network. I'm David Wade, your host today, and we hope and trust you'll stay with us for about the next 30 minutes. We got a panel of gentlemen here who are going to be answering questions that have been submitted to us. Now, from time to time, you'll see our address, our postal address, and our email address at the bottom of the screen. And when you see that, be sure to write it down and get your question to us, or questions, just as many as you wish. Send those in. We would like to consider those and get those on the program and keep viewing the program, because who knows, maybe a lag time of a few weeks, but you'll be seeing your questions aired on Q&A. Well, let me introduce our panel here. To my left, we have Todd Creighton, and in the center, we have Charles Cochran, and to my far left, we have Jim Stewart. Gentlemen, welcome to Q&A, and I'm thankful for you folks, because you're the ones who have to do all the spade work and all the digging and all the studying to answer these questions, and I appreciate the fine job that you're doing on that. Well, let's get started, folks, and we're going to Charles Cochran in the center. Charles, the question is, does the soul sleep in death?
3: Certainly this is a question, David, that we all will face someday. We know that death is coming. It's appointed unto men once to die, after this the judgment. So we know that we will experience death, and the human mind wonders what will happen when death comes. Am I going to be just simply like the body is asleep, and there's nothing, no feeling, no kind of experience beyond this life? There are those who believe that once the body dies, there's no more existence, there's no further experience, there is no soul that's eternal in nature. In the book of Matthew chapter 22, there were some religious teachers called the Sadducees, and they did not believe in spirits or the afterlife. They did not believe in things relating to angels and all of those things that we believe today are in the other world. And they came to Jesus questioning him about a man that has a wife, and he dies, and she marries, and marries up to seven brothers. And they say, well, in the resurrection now, whose wife is this going to be? For they all had her. They thought they had Jesus trapped. But Jesus says, you are mistaken, not knowing the power of God nor the Scriptures. For in the resurrection they neither marry nor are given in marriage, but are like angels of God in heaven. Now notice what he says in verses 31 and 32. But concerning the resurrection of the dead, have you not read what was spoken to you by God, saying, I am the God of Abraham, the God of Isaac, and the God of Jacob. Now look at that little word, am. That is a present tense. Not I was, or I shall be, but I am now presently the God of Abraham, the God of Isaac, and the God of Jacob. Does that imply that Abraham, Isaac, and Jacob still existed, though not in the body? These men have been dead for centuries. But they are continuing to exist, because Jesus says, I am the God. God is saying, I am the God of Abraham and the God of Isaac and the God of Jacob. Now notice it. God is not the God of the dead, but of the living.
2: That's right.
3: So there is something living beyond this life that Abraham, Isaac, and Jacob are living, existing, beyond this life. This body is asleep. The body is in the grave. The body has decayed and gone back to the dust. But Abraham, Isaac, and Jacob were still existing. There's also an interesting statement in the Gospel of Luke chapter 16, where Jesus there tells of the rich man and Lazarus. And the Bible says, beyond this life, the rich man had died, and beyond this life, he saw Lazarus in Abraham's bosom. Is that maybe the reason why Jesus said he was the God of Abraham? Abraham was still existing. He was still alive. In the realm of the spiritual realm of that place called paradise, there is Abraham and there is Lazarus. And the rich man saw both of them in that life beyond. Their bodies had died, but their soul continued to exist. There's also a statement that Jesus made in Matthew chapter 10, where he there gives a very amazing observation about those that can kill the body. But notice what he says in Matthew 10, 28, and do not fear those who kill the body, but cannot kill the soul. But rather fear him who is able to destroy both soul and body in hell. Now, wouldn't it not appear to be true that if a person's body dies and the soul dies with it, that the soul and body both die together at the point of death? But notice that Jesus says there, those that can kill the body but cannot kill the soul.
2: You're right.
3: So the soul can exist and it will survive beyond the death of the body. And thus, when the body is asleep in the grave, the soul continues to exist beyond the grave, as is taught in Matthew 22, Matthew 10, and Luke chapter 16. So no, I do not believe the soul sleeps in death.
4: Very excellent. Appreciate that. Ecclesiastes 12:7, I believe, touches on this as well. Solomon wrote these words, "Then the dust will return to the earth as it was." He's talking about the human body. "And the spirit will return to God who gave it." That says a lot about the eternity of our spirits, our souls. Okay.
3: Didn't Paul say, David, that in Philippians 1, to depart and be with Christ is far better. He was in a strait betwixt two, having a desire to stay in the body, to continue his work. Mm-hmm. But he knew that when he departed, well, what was going to depart? His soul, his spirit?
4: Right.
3: Was he going to go to a place to be in paradise or in a closer relationship with Christ? And he said, that's far better. But if to die and to go to sleep in the body means that you no longer exist, well, what was Paul's meaning when he said to depart and to be with Christ is far better? He knew that he would depart this life, but he would be with Christ in the next life.
4: Yeah, it would have been pointless to say that if it's not, in fact, the truth. Would y'all like to reflect on it?
5: Well, there's times, of course, where someone is asleep and they're dead and they're referred to as being asleep. I would not have you be ignorant, brethren, concerning those that are asleep. You find that Lazarus, Jesus said, was asleep. Mm-hmm. But I think the reason for that is usually when people are a dead body, particularly when it's buried, it looks like it's asleep.
4: Right.
5: That would be the thing. It appears to be asleep. And then there's the idea of rest. And then there's this idea, too, that if it's asleep, that means it will wake up someday. And I think that doesn't conflict in any way with what the Bible teaches about being aware and the spirit, the soul being awake. But actually the word asleep gives a lot of comfort and assurance as well, because blessed are the dead that die in the Lord, they rest from their labors.
4: Mm-hmm.
5: And I think this is why we have that word asleep. But the idea of soul sleeping, that whole concept's not found in the Bible.
4: It's not found there, but believe it or not, there are many, many people who believe it. And we just need to get into the Word of God and look more closely to see what it is teaching about this. And there's comfort found there.
6: That's right. And Brother Charles did an excellent job of helping us to clearly understand the Bible teaches the soul is eternal. And when the body ceases to have life, it's buried and it decays. Just as God breathed into the dust of the earth, the breath of life.
4: Mm-hmm.
6: Once that life spirit has gone back to God, as you mentioned, Ecclesiastes 12:7, The body ceases to exist, but the soul does live on eternally.
4: That's great. Okay.
6: Absolutely.
4: Very good. Very good. We appreciate this. And I'm sure this is very helpful to all of you who are viewing. You may not have even thought about this question, or you may be asking this question. And we try to provide answers. Jim Stewart, we've got this question for you. Does the Bible teach that money is the root of all evil?
5: Well, I have to be careful the way I say this one, or I'll fall into the trap that many people have fallen into on this. There is a institution called the Barna Research Institute out on the West Coast that is constantly involved in doing surveys about religious trends and Bible literacy and things of that nature. And not too long ago, they had a study on that, and they surveyed a lot of people, and they found that 49% of all the people they questioned believed that the Bible teaches that money is the root of all evil. 49, that's almost one out of two. Mm-hmm. And then it's interesting, too, 37% of that 49% who believed that the Bible taught that money is the root of all evil disagreed with what they thought the Bible taught. They did not think that was the case, even though they did think that the Bible taught that. Well, the problem is the Bible does not teach that money is the root of all evil. Let me read the passage that I'm sure everyone is thinking about.
4: Okay.
5: That is 1 Timothy chapter 6 and verse 10. Paul writes, "For the love of money." Now, there's what he's talking about.
4: Right.
5: There's a great difference between money being the root of all evil and the love of money. The love of money is the root of all evil, which while some coveted after, they have erred from the faith and pierced themselves through with many sorrows. Money is something that has great power, great potential for both good and bad, but in itself, it's neither good nor evil. I'm afraid sometimes people get the idea that if someone is poor, then they're all right spiritually, that somehow there's just something good or meritorious about being poor. The Bible does not teach that. I'm sure there are poor people that are just as bad and just in danger of God's judgment as there are rich people. But it's just over something else. And on the other hand, no one is in trouble spiritually or is wrong in God's sight just because they have money. I heard someone say once that money is not an evil, it's a responsibility. And that's where we get into it. And also when we start reading about the love of money and thinking about the love of money, that kind of indicates that there is an inordinate affection for it there, or something that it's not in its right place. Money can be used to just feed somebody's pride, their carnal appetites. It can be employed, though, for countless good works. It can be a wonderful thing. It's responsibility. And all too often, the people who have it do not meet that responsibility. The love of money is clearly a temptation. Verse 9 says, "But they that will be rich fall into temptation and a snare." Surely it's a temptation. The reasons are it tends. Now, it doesn't always do this. Some people can handle money in this sense spiritually and do right with it. But the tendency is to make a person selfish. It's just, if you love money, it's just almost, you're almost bound to become selfish in regard to it. And when you get in that state, you never get enough money. And you occasionally you will hear people that are making tremendous yearly income. $100 million, I heard about somebody not too long ago, and that's in a year. But you know, no one ever says, I've got enough money. I've got $40 million in the bank, and that's enough. They want that much more.
4: Mm-hmm.
5: They never rest. Mm-hmm. Someone compared it to drinking salt water, like if you're shipwrecked and marooned in a lifeboat or something, you have no fresh water. The more of it you drink, you know, the more what happens?
4: The
5: thirstier you get, because it's got salt in it. You never get enough. And also, when he says that they will be rich, fall into temptation, the snare, and many foolish and hurtful lusts, which drown men in destruction and perdition, it indicates to us that if you love money, if that's just an abiding, inordinate affection that you have, you want money out of proportion to what you should, then it very easily leads you to the wrong ways of getting money. That's part of the temptation and the snare. The tendency to find that there's an illegal way and an immoral way that I can make even more then people very easily cave into that and they fall into a wrong way of making money. It's strange, really, ironic, that the main reason people desire money and say they love money and are looking and searching for money, and that's the main thing in their life, is either for luxuries or for what they think is security. And when you think about that, if you think about luxuries, the best things in this world, if you want to think of them as luxuries, home, family, friends, all those things, you can't really buy those.
4: Right.
5: The money won't get you that. And really, it can't buy the best things either that would provide for your security, because things like your health, you can't buy health. You can't buy life. You can't buy a loved one who has some disease. You can't. There's some of them that you can't be treated. And how much money you have doesn't matter. So it holds out the idea that it can provide for you luxury and security, but it can't get you the best things. It can't.

0: people in the world at that time were right in his immediate surroundings. And then, of course, seeing the artisans who formed statues and so much wealth toward the goddess Diana, mm-hmm. and that whole focus of that society was material. It kind of sounds like a society today. We are a very rich country, and I often think of it in a sense, you know, most people wouldn't take a dollar bill and tear it in half. They'd feel a little strange about that, but yet we're so wasteful. And so, as Brother Stewart so fitly said, so keen to want more and more and more, and finding that place where we can be like Paul, where he says, in whatever state I am, there be content. Mm-hmm. It's mm-hmm. a challenge. It is a responsibility. And I believe that we do that by learning how to appreciate and not expect God's blessings.
1: Paul says godliness, well, contentment is that's a great thing to have.
2: It is.
3: And of course, almost half of the parables of Jesus dealt with the correct
2: That's
3: use
2: right.
3: of money. Mm-hmm. Jesus knew the temptation, as Jim talked about, the temptation to love money. And so he tried in his teachings to establish the proper attitude toward it. Maybe we could say it this way, David, it's not wrong to have money if money doesn't have you.
2: Right.
3: You know, if we don't let
2: That's
3: it control
2: point.
3: Us. We can use money for the glory of God and for necessary things and to enjoy certain things, but we don't let it control our lives.
2: That's right. Jim, the passage you referred to initially, 1 Timothy chapter 6, it has to do with those who desire to be rich. Mm-hmm. You can be, yeah. You can just be as broke as can be, you know, and have nothing, and you can have that inordinate
1: Absolutely.
2: Desire for riches.
1: Absolutely.
2: And you fall under the same condemnation in that passage that those who are, we might say, filthy rich, you know, something like that. What is it? Deuteronomy 8:18, I think God told the Israelites, it is God who gives you the power to get wealth. He does that, but he gives a responsibility with that wealth, and we have to use it. And that's why we're commanded to lay by in store on the first day of the week as God has prospered us, 1 Corinthians 16:1-2, and other passages as well. The 2 Corinthians chapters 8 and 9 deal with the use of money in the Lord's service and putting God first. Was it Malachi 2, when a man robbed God? Mm-hmm. And, you know, the modern vernacular is, you better believe he will. He certainly will. We've got to give God his due. I believe it's what? Colossians 3:5, covetousness is idolatry.
1: Yeah.
2: And Ephesians 5:5, a covetous man is an idolater. And so we can forsake the worship of the true God and worship things and money. And we've got to be careful about things like that. All right. Appreciate it, Jim, very much. Todd Creighton, we're down to your question. Is God a respecter of persons?
0: Appreciate that, Brother David. This question is kind of interesting. It comes from the context of Acts chapter 10, beginning verse 34. And here, Peter has been given a divine vision from God and a command through that vision to understand about the laws of the Old Testament that pertain to the eating of meats mm-hmm. That were unclean. And God used that illustration to help him to understand something he was preparing him for. And that was that the message of the gospel was to go to all men.
2: Right.
0: He says in verse 34, then Peter opened his mouth and said, of a truth, I perceive that God is no respecter of persons, but in every nation he that feareth him and worketh righteousness is accepted with him. And this is a profound idea, I believe, that is sometimes missed in the New Testament, especially with Christianity, and understanding the significance of the message that the gospel was for the whole world.
2: Right.
0: For this society, which was patriarchal and definitely from a religious standpoint controlled by Jewish thought, even as in John chapter 4, when the apostles saw Jesus going and speaking to the woman, they said they marveled that he spoke to a woman. Mm-hmm. And not only the fact that she was a Samaritan, but such class and gender and even distinctions racially were drawn mm-hmm. In terms of who is right with God and who is not. And in that environment, Peter is now going to be profoundly changed by this vision and understanding that through Cornelius, a man who was

0: truly devout, a man who not only had the respect of those that were Italian or Roman, his heritage, but also of the Jew, as a man who was devout and faithful. And had a good reputation, and then presenting the truth to him, and he and his household being baptized, as recorded as in the end of the chapter. Is God a respecter of persons? Well, the simple answer is no. Every man, woman, race, class, gender, background, the gospel is for all. Note in Acts 17, verse 22. The Bible says, then Paul stood in the midst of Mars Hill and said, ye men of Athens, I perceive that in all things ye are too superstitious. He says, for I passed by and beheld your devotions and found an altar with this inscription, to the unknown God, whom therefore ye ignorantly worship, him declare I unto you, the God that made the world and all the things therein, seeing that he is a Lord of heaven and earth, dwelleth not in temples made with hands, neither is he worshipped with men's hands, as though he needed anything, seeing he giveth to all life and breath and all things. And here's a significant verse. And hath made of one blood all nations of men for to dwell on all the face of the earth, and hath determined the times before appointed and the bounds of their habitation. Any man created in the image of God, God originated his completeness. That's really what that means, being created in God's image, that we're complete in everything we need to obey him. And with the message of Christ comes the fulfillment of the prophecy there in Jeremiah 31 and following, that no longer would each go to saying someone know the Lord, but all will know him from the least to the greatest. So there are no distinctions. Right. There are no specific chosen genders. No longer is it only the patriarch, only the father, who is given the teaching of the law. As under that period,
1: right.
0: God spoke directly to Abraham, spoke directly to Noah. No longer is that covenant only to those who are of Jewish heritage or those who would submit to the Jewish teaching or law. But now today we obey Christ and we become righteousness by obeying his commands. Note Isaiah chapter 2. It says, and it shall come to pass in the last days that the mountain of the Lord's house shall be established in the top of the mountains and shall be exalted above the hills, and all nations shall flow into it.
1: That's
0: that
1: beautiful.
0: Kingdom is here. And that message is for us. One thing that encourages me, especially in the society where we live, where, again, there's something original about our society that we do have a middle class. You know, there's not the class distinction of rich and poor, but there still is a significance there. And there is a separation there, whether it be racially or whether it be by class, being rich or poor, or other distinctions, being from the South or being from the North. But yet, we need to understand in the kingdom of God, those distinctions must be left at the door.
1: That's
0: and,
1: right.
0: And we need to submit to God's will. One thing to note, in Romans chapter 1, Romans chapter 1, toward the end of the chapter, Paul makes some interesting observations. First of all, he says, chapter 2, verse 28, for he is not a Jew which is one outwardly, neither is that circumcision which is outward in the flesh, but he is a Jew which is one inwardly, and circumcision is that of the heart, and in the spirit, and not in the letter, whose praise is not of men, but of God.
1: Right.
0: Surely there's no worth or no value that God places on a person's heritage or appearance or any of those things. Note also in Galatians chapter 1, Paul says, beginning verse 13, or he writes, for ye have heard of my conversation, my life in time past, in the Jews' religion, how that beyond measure I persecuted the church of God, Christianity, and wasted it, and profited in the Jews' religion above many my equals in mine own nation, being of Jewish descent, being more exceedingly jealous for the traditions of my fathers. He says, I love being a Jew, but when it pleased God who separated me from my mother's womb and called me by his grace, to reveal his son in me that I might preach him among the heathen, immediately I conferred not with flesh and blood.
1: Right.
0: I didn't look to my heritage to give me permission to obey God, if you will. And sometimes we can fall into that. in obedience to the gospel. The pressures of our society that says, well, maybe you shouldn't go and worship with this person, or maybe you shouldn't take the gospel here or there. Mm-hmm. But it is for the whole world. And that's such an encouraging passage for us.
1: Well, thank you, Todd. Gentlemen, please reflect on it. We've got about 3 minutes, and I'd like to hear some thoughts.
2: Well, I think Todd alluded just a moment ago to the fact of the Great Commission. Go ye into all the world and preach the gospel. And there's a beautiful concept there, David, to every creature.
1: Yeah, that's universal.
2: Yeah, every person who is alive is one that has the opportunity to hear and obey the gospel and receive salvation. So if God were a respecter of persons, he would say, well, now this group here shouldn't receive the gospel, or they are a class of people that we don't want to associate with. Mm-hmm. But Jesus says the gospel is for every creature. Mm-hmm. The beautiful song of one the Lord has made the race, through one has come the fall, where sin has gone must go his grace. The gospel is for all.
1: I love that song.
2: It's beautiful.
1: Yeah.
2: Thought.
1: Jim?
3: It would be a real eye-opener. Of course, there's no way we can do it, but if we could go back in time and attend a worship service of one of those first century churches.
1: Wouldn't that be exciting?
3: And see slaves sit down besides masters, mm-hmm. And women and children and people from every race and color and Jew and Gentile, all sitting down together, mm-hmm. Past animosities away, and all just one in Christ. That would be a marvelous and much needed lesson for people if they could just get even a mental picture of that.
1: Yeah, we might observe that Christianity, the gospel of Christ, did not make a frontal attack on slavery, but the principles that are found in the gospel would absolve slavery and still can, where the knowledge of God goes in this modern world. And that is just a wonderful thought, that God is no respecter of persons. The New King James Version renders that God shows no partiality. And we're all equal before God as far as having the opportunity to hear and believe and obey and live the faithful Christian life and to enjoy God's blessings. And that's the word that we want to get out. You know, it's really great having this time to come into your home and to share these thoughts from God's Word and to answer questions that have been submitted by you. Now, you may have noticed already our address from time to time at the bottom of the screen. And you can write us through the Postal Service, or you can email us. That's the quickest way to get word to us. And sometimes, if we have the time, we even respond to those mailings and to give a direct answer, especially when it comes by email. It's a little easier for us to do that. And we're always glad to do that. You've been watching Q&A on the Gospel Broadcasting Network. I'm David Wade, your host, Todd Creighton and Charles Cochran and Jim Stewart. And we're bidding you a good day. Hope you'll be with us next time. And may God bless you.
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7: 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Let God's Word lead you out of whatever situation or condition that you find yourself in. If you follow Him and His Word, you will come to know the true meaning of life.
8: Peter said, according as his divine power hath given unto us all things that pertain unto life and godliness through the knowledge of him who hath called us to glory and virtue. That's 2 Peter 1 and verse 3. There, Peter is telling us that the Word of God, this book of knowledge, the knowledge of God, gives us answers for everything in life. Everything that pertains to life and godliness can be found from the Word of God or in the Word of God. My name is Brooks Boyd, and this is Bible Roundtable, the program where we look into those issues that we're needing answers for, and we look into the Word of God to find those answers as best we're able. And I've got two men here to help me do that. One's a friend from many years ago, and one is a young man who's becoming more a friend of mine. I've known him a short time, but certainly glad to have you here, Billy.
9: Well, thank you so much. It's my pleasure to be here, and I'm grateful for the opportunities that are afforded me.
8: Tell us a little about yourself. Where are you preaching?
9: I'm Billy Hayes. I preach at the Fairview Road Church of Christ in Gadsden, Alabama. I'm there with, of course, your daughter and son-in-law,
8: right.
9: And they're outstanding folks. I'm there also with my wife and my children. They also are outstanding folks. I appreciate them and the strength and the stability that they lend to me and afford to me to preach the gospel.
8: Some of the best saints in the world are right there.
9: They are.
8: Fairview Road Congregation. Good, salt of the earth people.
9: Yes,
8: they
9: sir.
8: They are fine people.
9: Yes, sir.
8: And Brother Jim Merle, I'm just so pleased that you are able to be here and pleased that you could be part of this program.
10: I'm absolutely excited to be here, too. And as you know, but maybe some do not, I'm Jim Merle. I work with the Ironton Church of Christ, particularly in the areas of doing some more evangelistic-type outreach things, whether it be going out doing gospel meetings, fill-in work, lectures, that type thing. We do that. And they seem to take pride in that at Ironton, believe it or not. Some congregations don't like a preacher being gone. But all that I've ever known, they use it to their advantage. And they remind the congregation daily that we're making impacts in other areas. And I'm privileged to work with two fine gospel preachers along beside of me, and especially have my family behind me likewise. All the family that I have is right in the same area. And they really promote me preaching the gospel and allow it to take place.
8: Great. Well, you're like a local missionary.
10: Try to be.
8: The Ironton congregation. That's great, brother. Appreciate you, men, taking your time to be part of these programs. And let's get to some of our study here. And this one focuses on what we do as preachers. Billy, as a workman in the gospel, what standards do you set for yourself to satisfy the requirement of being approved of God as per 2 Timothy 2:15? How do you respond to that?
9: Well, as I listen to the question, as I think about it, the phrase that pops into my mind the most is, what standards do I set for myself?
8: Mm-hmm.
9: And I am a servant of God. Therefore, I cannot set any standards for myself.
8: Okay.
9: Acts chapter 10 and verse 14, as Jesus is speaking to Peter, an apostle, he continually tells Peter in this vision, arise, kill, and eat. And in verse 14, Peter says, not so, Lord. And stop right there. Don't read any further.
8: Mm-hmm.
9: There's an issue here.
8: Yeah.
9: Either the phrase should be not so and omit the word Lord, or it should be so Lord. Yes, I'll do what you say.
8: Right.
9: The problem here is a servant dictating to the master what he intends to do.
8: Mm-hmm.
9: And if I'm going to be a servant of God, I can't set any standards. I'm going to be a Christian. I'm going to be Christ-like. I'm going to be just like Christ in John chapter 9 and verse 4. I must work the works of him that sent me while it is day. For night cometh when no man can work. I'm going to have to meet those standards while I live here. And then I'm going to have to meet those standards. I'm going to be revisited with those standards on the day of judgment. John chapter 12 and verse 48 and 49.
8: Good. Some good thoughts there. Jim, how would you respond to that question, the way it was phrased?
10: Well, the way it was phrased, I was poised to go a different direction. But now I'm a follower of Billy. And as he follows Christ, 1 Corinthians 11:1. But I will say this, that what we need to do is focus our attention, I think, on being good stewards of God. I want to key back on that passage that you quoted, 2 Timothy 2:15. They're saying study, as we often say, American Standard says give diligence.
8: Mm-hmm.
10: To study to show thyself approved unto God. A workman need not be ashamed, rightly dividing the word of truth. Well, the verse within itself reveals some of the things we do. Study, and we rightly divide. So certainly that has to be a standard. It's God's, not ours. Also, I want to point out those two words. when you think about the word workman there, we understand it anyway in the English, mm-hmm. but in the Greek it has to do with a toil or a labor, mm-hmm. and that takes intensity. I think what we fall into, and if we're applying it to gospel preachers sometimes, we can fall into a place, inadvertently I hope, where we begin to lose sight of that actual work, getting the idea, this is a little harder than I thought. Well, if you've ever tried preaching or have been a preacher, you know what I'm speaking about, you do. The work is harder than you'll ever believe. So keep that in mind. But also, the reason we are workmen, toilers, laborers, is to be approved, key phrase, of God, not of men. Preachers, just another example, oftentimes have to spend too much time being approved of men. Somebody says, well, he's not visiting properly, or he's not attending to this work or that, or he's not the pulpiteer, the speaker that I think he ought to be. And sometimes the brethren can be a little too corrective, mm-hmm. overcorrective in those areas, right. when at the end of the day, we stand to be approved of God. And that's all that matters. Now, in light of where I began, putting that scripture with it, 2 Corinthians 4:2 tells us that moreover, it is required in stewards, believe it or not, that can mean watchman, keeper, or guardian, which is what we all are, not just preachers. Mm-hmm. Right. Christians are that. Mm-hmm. That those people be found faithful. Faithful to who? Faithful to their spouses, yes. Faithful to their children, yes. Faithful to the brethren, to an extent. But above all, faithful to God.
8: That's it.
10: And without God in the picture of this, putting our focus on Him, what He desires, we are no longer workmen at all. And therefore, we are no longer approved, that word meaning to be tested for accountability or tried of God. We'll fail. It would be as if we got an F on the exam, having all of the answers to begin with, and still to fail the test. We can't do it.
8: You enumerated some of the things that you're expected to do with the Ironton congregation. That in of itself would give you some criteria to say, I've got to be ready for this, like Sunday morning
10: right.
8: Bible class, Sunday morning sermon, Sunday night sermon, and Wednesday night Bible class. That's a foregone conclusion that you better have those things prepared, or the approved of God would have a question mark over it, wouldn't
9: that's
8: it?
9: Right. And you know, the preparation for teaching and preaching is really, to me, in the preacher's work and delivering those sermons and classes, really the easiest part.
8: Yes,
9: and it's really the most enjoyable part.
8: Yes,
9: but you've got things like visiting the sick and the shut in, and assisting those who are widows. Perhaps her grass is too tall. You know, and taking your children with you at times. I have one who's 9 and one who's 5, and that gets tough. Mm-hmm. You know, they're not always little angels. Sometimes, you know, you have to be dad. And, you know, you don't want them to tear up antiques and those type things. And yet the older generation really love to see them.
8: Yes.
9: So you have to, there has to be a healthy balance of all those things. But the key word there is balance. Mm-hmm. That you've got to do both of those things. You've got to do all of those things required by God for man to be approved in His sight. In order to be approved in His sight.
8: Right. And 1 Timothy 4:12, you know, mm-hmm. suggests
10: right.
8: there's some things that you've got to keep at the forefront. Be an example of the believers. And he lists word, manner of life or conversation, mm-hmm. spirit and charity and faith and in purity. And those ought to be probably in our minds, ought to be on the wall in our offices, right. you know, in our studies, you know, am I doing this? And a good observation there. Standards that we set for ourselves are going to be fallacious. They're going to be short of what the Lord would set. I may have some ways of implementing that time that I spend in study, but time that I spend with people. But still, it's the Lord's standard and not mine, right?
9: That's correct.
10: Well, the quotation there coming, as we've already stated, from 2 Timothy 2:15, I know when I stand up to teach or preach from those books, if I'm going to give any type of introduction, I will do as we should. We say, well, these are preacher's epistles. This is written from the younger to the older. I think a misnomer of the age difference is there, but nonetheless, younger to the older. But at the same time, we need not get the impression that these are preachers and preachers alone epistles. And that's sometimes where we can miss it as Christians and say, I mean, for example, I may not preach every Sunday in a pulpit. I generally am somewhere. I'm not always at Ironton, per se. But I could easily wake up on Monday morning and say, well, I don't have anything to do this week, whether it be Wednesday or a lecture or next Sunday. And so maybe I won't study to show myself approved anymore because it's not to me. No, it's to me, period, as a Christian.
8: Right.
10: Something that we all should do. And not to make light of it, but we well know the more that the individual Christian can do in that area, the more, the less we'll need to do in that area as far as trying to study for them. That's something we cannot do.
8: No.
10: And so there needs to be some balance there between the Christian, the preacher, the elder, the Bible class teacher. All of those work and form together, and we're able to study and learn more that way. That diligence is important.
8: Right. There won't be any profiting if you're not digging for yourself, right?
9: You know, it's interesting that you note that that perhaps I don't have anything this week, and so I might slack off a little in my study. And you and I and Brooks is well known as seeing those people who do a better job with presenting the gospel, not changing the gospel in any way, but just presenting the gospel. There are some people's style who's a little bit better, a little bit worse, and it's generally a preference type thing. But you can point out and see clearly those who have not studied.
10: That's right.
9: Properly.
8: I'm afraid you're right,
9: brother. And that's unfortunate. It really is.
10: I crossed a man. This is a for example, okay? I crossed a man not too long ago who was supposedly, in a few days, going to be speaking about a certain biblical event. I'm trying to be vague here. The event, however, was the crossing of the Red Sea. And he walked through an area in this particular building they had set up for a vacation Bible school. He saw the fictitious water coming down, and he made a comment to me. He said, you know, I noticed they've got water on the walls, but none on the floor. Don't you think there was some water on the ground for them to walk in? Now, I happen to know that is his subject in the coming days to teach that in the adult class. And I'm thinking there's something there in the phrase, and they walked on dry ground, which is what you're saying. When someone does not study, and I'm not trying to throw this brother, you know, under the proverbial bus either, but when someone does not study, it will generally come out. And so you can generally tell them by the words that they speak what comes out of their heart, whether or not they've done any preparation there. It's something that we should all do, period.
8: Okay. Amen. Be warned. you might fool some of the people time, but if you're not studying, brother, you are going to expose yourself eventually as somebody that is not approved of God because you haven't been applying yourself. So,
10: right.
8: And we don't even want to talk like that, but you know, we don't want to think like that. But let's set the positive goal, the standard, as our goal, and be sure that that's what we're working toward. All right. This is a question from a viewer. How does a believer, that is a New Testament Christian, sanctify their spouse and or their children as discussed in 1 Corinthians chapter 7, verses 14 through 16? Jim, you got that passage?
10: I'm not there yet. Billy, you want to jump on?
9: I've got it. You know, it's important when we reference those particular passages to read them and understand what's being said there.
8: Good.
9: In
8: 1
9: Corinthians 7:14, Paul writes via the inspiration of God, mind you, for the unbelieving husband is sanctified by the wife, and the unbelieving wife is sanctified by the husband. Else were your children unclean, but now are they holy. If the unbelieving depart, let him depart. A brother or a sister is not under bondage in such cases, but God hath called us to peace. For what we knowest thou, O wife, whether thou shalt save thy husband? Or how knowest thou, O man, whether thou shalt save thy wife? It is a necessary fact to understand what's going on in the chapter so that you understand what's being said. You and I don't speak this way.
8: No.
9: If we did, our speech would sound so eloquent. But we've got to understand what they're saying in order to apply the ideas into 2012. Those ideas that were set forth from the beginning about marriage still apply in 2012.
8: Amen.
9: In verse 14 there, He's speaking of those two people who have a right to marry, that is underneath God's laws, as was set up at the very beginning with Adam and Eve, now to carry throughout even our day today. Those who have the right to marry and whose children underneath that marriage would be considered in our terms and in our world legitimate. And so in verse 15, you have one who has an unbelieving partner, whether it be a brother, whether it be a husband or a wife. He then says, if they depart, let them depart. As if to say, or meaning directly as much as I know, that you and I, while I might be married, am not under more bondage to my wife than I am as a servant unto God. So if my wife leaves, my duty is still to God rather than chasing her around 14 different countries trying to make our marriage work. And verse 16, you have the culmination of both of those ideas as she or he, whoever is the Christian in that particular family, living a good, pure Christian life as an example in front of them so that they will see how the principles are applied in everyday walks of life.
8: Okay.
9: When that happens, the unbeliever then, in verse 15, understands the bond between God and his servant. And the children who were mentioned in verse 14 understand the bond between the servant and God. And perhaps she has an opportunity to win them to Christ.
8: Okay. All right. Good assessment. Appreciate that. Jim, help us out. Add something here.
10: I'll do all that I can. I'm a particular picker of words. You can call that what you'd like. I enjoy it. So to go back to the passage there, one of the words that was used, and it's really the whole question itself, is speaking of being sanctified or sanctification.
8: Okay.
10: Maybe we missed that. I know I was in the second or third grade when I heard a young lady come in. She was a member of a denominational group, but she came in the schoolhouse and horrified me one day when she said, "I got sanctified last night." I didn't know what that was in her terms. It was only 2 years later I understood she had not been sanctified. But I didn't understand the word. Well, the wording here actually is a close kin to the word holy.
8: Okay.
10: The Greek word here, hagios, to try to say it in my my draw, southern draw, literally means to be holy. It can also literally mean to be set apart. And that's generally the definition that we might take, to be set apart. The problem with that in my mind is sometimes, and I know people like this even today, they are set apart from sin. They're good people. I call them the shirt off your back people. They would help you in any way. They're not immoral. They don't get involved in this sin or that. They're really good people. But they may be set apart from sin, but if they're not set toward God, they've missed it. They can still be lost. And so I think a better and even more accurate definition, therefore, is that sanctification in this instance, and in many in the New Testament, means to be set toward something, in particular here, God.
8: Okay.
10: So in light of that, with the context, what seems to be taught here is that when, and it can go either way, husband, wife, whichever one is the Christian,
8: right,
10: is going to, through their service, set that one toward God, point the direction. Make a road sign for them to point to God. Now, that's not to be confused with, by the way, the exact same English word and the exact same Greek word likewise in John 17:17, which tells us to sanctify them through thy word, for thy word is truth. That sanctification there has to do with not only pointing toward God, but obtaining salvation.
8: Okay. Right.
10: This does not defiantly imply that. And we've got to go with some implication of context. Because my wife, and she is a great, and I would assume know her as a holy woman, not to put her on a pedestal other than in my house, but she's holy, she's sanctified,
8: right,
10: but that doesn't sanctify me. But her example, her guidance, her leadership, she's the one sometimes we have Bible study, we call it Bible time in our home every night for our children, she's the one sometimes who nudges me and says, "Don't you think it's time for Bible time?" And we get inconsistent with time frame there. She's holy. That helps me. And so we need to be careful with the word sanctification, not implying salvation between the two because of another, but implying that there is a reference line there, a mark to which they can go. And I think that would bear out in accordance with exactly what Billy said. He's sanctifying the wife or the husband, whichever, and ultimately the children through their good, godly, faithful, key word, service. And that can sanctify them.
9: You know, as those things were going on, it popped right into my head in Genesis chapter 2, the word helpmeet.
8: Mm-hmm.
9: And as you were speaking of your wife, I got to thinking of my wife and everybody's good wife, good Christian wife, who has been a helpmeet for them, one who helps them toward an ultimate goal of heaven. And this wife here in 1 Corinthians 7 is trying to be that woman so hard for this unbelieving husband. She's trying to be that one who's the helpmeet, that one to show him how much she cares about him and his eternal salvation.
8: Okay.
9: And so she's living that life in front of him.
8: There's something of a parallel here to 1 Peter 3, I think.
10: That's right.
8: And since we're talking about women anyway, Peter focuses on the wife. It would actually work in some ways as you look at the husband's role in the family and his influence on his wife. But in 1 Peter chapter 3, the first six verses, Peter's describing what the wife's obligation is. In verse 1, he describes this very thing, a believing Christian wife and an unbelieving husband. It says, "Likewise, ye wives, be in subjection to your own husbands, that if they obey not the word," that is, they're not listening to your preaching right now, "they also may without the word be won by the conversation of the wives." And he goes on to explain what kind of manner of life that Christian wife ought to have. So that would be very similar to what we're talking about, would it not, here in 1 Corinthians 7.
10: That even brings your key word up that may be misunderstood. Conversation is not a didactic discourse between people.
8: Right.
10: It is, as you just referenced, inadvertently a manner of life, a way of living. Her life can sometimes be the greatest sermon he or she would ever hear, and vice versa, both before them and the children.
8: And another thought, if both were unbelievers, as far as this family is concerned, there is no hope of salvation for either one of them until someone outside that family influences them for the gospel. So we have to be talking about hope of salvation for the ones who right now are not saved.
10: Right.
9: That's exactly right.
10: I like to keep in mind, too, that sanctification is a process.
8: Okay.
10: If someone asks me, "Are you sanctified? Are you being sanctified? Will you be sanctified?" The answer is yes.
8: Right.
10: To all three, it is a process.
8: Mm-hmm.
10: And so it will lead to salvation. It will allow you to be saved through the washing of your sins. That's sainthood in that manner.
8: Right.
10: But unless you stay faithful, I think that word's come around, to it will not work.
9: That's exactly right.
8: Okay. Very good. Be an example of it, and you may find those close to you being influenced by it.
9: All right.
8: Since we're talking about ladies now, there's a question here that's come from one of our viewers. It says, "What is a lady's place in church?" Now, that's how it was worded. And so however y'all want to respond to that, who wants to go first?
10: I may be picking on the words again.
8: Okay.
10: And I don't want to make an assumption, especially about someone's character whom I do not know. I've heard this question asked. I've heard it worded very similarly. And it's generally in light of a man who says that the woman's place in the church is to keep her lips buttoned, if you will. And they would say, and I would agree to an extent, in context, there are times for that. For example, 1 Corinthians chapter 14, beginning in verse 34, mm-hmm. we read about women being silent.
8: Mm-hmm. Right.
10: Now, the key in that is that when that word is used there, it has to do with them holding their peace. It's in the presence of prophets, and these are not false prophets. These are God-given, ordained prophets. When they speak, the women keep silent so as not to interrupt them or interrupt what God has to say. Now, one thing that's not in the text is that he does not give the authority for men to overrun one another either.
8: Right.
10: The whole context bears that out. So that doesn't necessarily apply in what's their place, but it's usually put there in this type of question. Whether it's intended or not, I do not know. Also, we find out about that same type of silence in 1 Peter chapter 2, beginning in verse 11. And there it speaks of a woman being silent, but now it doesn't have to do with the buttoning of the lip holding peace as much as it has to do with being still, being quiet. And again, that can apply itself on the physical, but at the same time, it has to do more with her attitude, her spirit, the way that she carries herself. Now, with all of that said, putting all of that aside from the preconceived idea in some minds that a woman ought to be silent, she has duties that need be and must be fulfilled. Titus speaks on them. Titus chapter 2 comes out and tells them to teach the younger, verses 3 through 5, and goes through the particulars of exactly what is to be taught. And that including, not excluding anything perhaps at that point, but including teaching to love their husbands, teaching how to love and be compassionate toward children and so forth. So she has that duty to do so, but keeping it in line, not usurping authority either. She has to be careful that when she does that in the right setting.
8: Okay.
10: So their place in the church may have more to do with location than it does their location in the seniority of God, which is just God, Christ, and men, mankind. It needs to be the location. Is she in a pulpit? Then she has no authority there in a mixed setting.
8: Okay.
10: But she must do what she has to do as a Christian nonetheless.
8: Okay. Billy?
9: There is a possibility that as Jim and I grew up together, there's something in the water. On this particular question, I like the words too.
8: Amen.
9: First Timothy chapter 2 is the only place you'll find where there are restrictions placed on women in the formal worship service. To reiterate what Jim said, there are no restrictions on a Christian, male or female. We're both required to do the same things: teach, exhort, love, charity, all those type things. And we're dealing with the formal worship service.
8: Okay.
9: There has to be some sort of regulations. 1 Corinthians 14:40, God says, let the things that are done in that formal worship service be done decently and in order.
8: Right.
9: And in order to do that, you're going to have some regulations. In chapter 2 of 1 Timothy, verse 8, you read the phrase men. I will therefore that men, and I like that Greek word because it's males only, to the exclusion of females and children.
8: Right.
9: Let the men deal with the worship, leading in the worship, lifting up holy hands. That's speaking first of praying, but it may be a synecdoche. Now, that's a fun word to say.
8: Right.
9: That means a part for the whole, just emphasizing one point of worship to make sure we gather all those points of worship. And then in verse 12, the Bible reads that I suffer not a woman to teach. I like that word teach also. That's actual preaching. To give a didactic discourse over a man. I let's see here.
8: Okay, we're out of time. We're going to have to stop right there.
9: I had a good one going. The reasons are in 13 and 14, because God said so.
8: That's
9: period.
8: Right. Very good, very good. Keep reading, keep studying. Thank you for watching Bible Roundtable.

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3: We do have another caller on the line. 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
7: Not Christian.
3: Great question. Great question. Good evening and welcome to GBN Live. I'm Mike Hickson, and we're so thankful that you are a part of our program tonight. With me tonight, we have Brian Braswell. Brian, great to have you with us.
8: Thank you for having me.
3: And also we have Chris Clevenger. Chris, good to have you with us, too.
9: Good to be back. Yes, sir.
3: Tonight, our program is an interesting one, and I know that you will want to tune in, stay tuned in. And it may be the case that you have some questions that you would like to ask. 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You can email us at gbnlive@gbntv.org. Our study tonight is going to really surround a man by the name of Alexander Campbell. And we're going to be talking about the question, are members of the Church of Christ Campbellites? And this is indeed a thought-provoking question. And I guess maybe as we begin our study tonight, the first thing that we want to ask, did Alexander Campbell start the Church of Christ? How would you respond to that, Chris?
9: That's a good question. And I think it's one that's foundational to the rest of the conversation we're going to be having. We recognize that the church was something that originated in the mind of God before the creation ever began. And Jesus was the lamb slain before the foundation of the world. And then we trace in his ministry all the way back to Matthew chapter